0: an effect on people who walk past, who go past on the bus every day to see the building and the disrepair it remains.
1: Prime Property Group says it expects to move to the next stage of development works a year from now. Police say a man has died while kayaking in Auckland this morning. It happened at Hobsonville Marina shortly before 9:15. Police say the man was assisted onto a boat where he was given medical assistance, but he did not survive. An emergency health response is underway in the Democratic Republic of Congo to an outbreak of the deadly Ebola virus. More than 250 cases and 65 deaths have been reported in the country's Ituri province, while a Congolese man has died in neighbouring Uganda. Dr. Abdi Mahamoud is the director of the World Health Organization's Emergency Response Operation.
2: The region where it is happening is highly volatile, with the humanitarian situation going on and the population moving around from South Sudan to Uganda and other parts. So our response is to stand with the regional government and the country neighbour in terms of solidarity to show again that they can control this outbreak.
1: Congo's dense tropical forests are a natural reservoir for the Ebola virus, which spreads through direct contact with bodily fluids or contaminated objects. Australian health experts are urging people in the Northern Territory to get booster shots amid a growing outbreak of diphtheria. One person has died and more than 100 cases have been recorded. The disease was once a major cause of death before vaccines were introduced in the 1940s. Chief Medical Officer at the Central Australian Aboriginal Congress, John Boffa, says immunity can fade over time.
3: We need to be boosting young people and adults if there's been more than 5 years since they've had their vaccine, and that's become really clear, and even 10 years is not enough. So the vaccine is tried and proven, it's safe, it's effective, it works, it'll prevent death.
1: New Zealand travellers to Australia are also being urged to check their vaccination status. US President Donald Trump has cautioned Taiwan against formally declaring independence from China at the end of his two-day summit with China's leader Xi Jinping. China claims Taiwan is part of its territory and has not ruled out taking it by force. Asked by journalists on Air Force One if the US would defend Taiwan against China if needed, Mr. Trump made no commitment.
4: I think the last thing we need right now is a war. That's 9,500 miles away. I think that's the last thing we need. We're doing very well.
5: Would the U.S. defend Taiwan if it came to it?
4: I don't want to say. I'm not going to say that. There's only one person that knows that. You know who it is? Me.
1: Donald Trump also said he hasn't decided whether to proceed with a major weapons sale to Taiwan, adding to the uncertainty about U.S. support for the democratically governed island. Israel says it has killed Hamas's military commander Azzardine al-Haddad, who it describes as one of the masterminds of the October 7th Hamas-led attacks on southern Israel in 2023. It says he was killed in an airstrike in Gaza City. Hamas has neither confirmed nor denied the claims. Mahmoud Basal is a civil defence worker and says three missiles hit an apartment building. His words are translated.
6: The Israeli occupation targeted a building inhabited by citizens, a residential building in the Ramal neighbourhood. There's a big number of missing, victims and wounded due to this targeting. We are talking about hundreds of citizens who are living inside this building. The missile was fired without any warning or notification. We're talking about a number of dead.
1: Medics have said at least seven people, including a child, have been killed. New UK research suggests children who spend more than 3 hours a day on social media are more likely to develop depression and anxiety as teenagers. 500 people were studied over 8 years. Dr. Chen Shen from Imperial College London's School of Public Health told Saturday Morning, the association between social media use and depression and anxiety is largely due to sleep disruption.
7: The problem is, if the social media use offsets healthy behaviours like sleep, this will have a knock-on effect on mental health like depression and anxiety.
1: Chen Shen says there is not enough scientific evidence to suggest that social media use by itself is harmful for children. A member's bill on a ban on social media for under-16s in this country has been paused, as the government says more work is needed. The Ministry of Justice says fraud is down, but repeat fraud is increasing. Its latest analysis suggests fraud is at its lowest level since 2021. The ministry says the decline is largely due to a decrease in victims of one-off offences. However, ministry spokesperson Rebecca Parrish says more older adults and people with disabilities are becoming victims of fraud. She says repeat fraud accounted for more than a quarter of all fraud cases last year. A judge has declared a mistrial in the rape case against Harvey Weinstein after the jury in New York said it was deadlocked and unable to reach a verdict. The month-long trial was centred around whether Weinstein raped aspiring actress Jessica Mann in a hotel room more than a decade ago. From New York, the BBC's Pratik Shah Gildial has more.
8: It's the third time a New York jury has considered the case. A guilty verdict in the first trial was overturned, and a second hearing ended in a mistrial. The Manhattan District Attorney, Alvin Bragg, said that the prosecutors were considering with Ms. Mann whether to try again for a conviction in court. Weinstein remains in jail on other convictions. He denies wrongdoing.
1: Russia and Ukraine have exchanged just more than 200 prisoners of war, each as part of an agreement brokered by President Trump for a three-day ceasefire around Moscow's May Day parade. President Zelensky says the group was the first of 1,000 prisoners to be swapped from either side. The Defense Ministry in Moscow said the Russian servicemen were in Belarus receiving psychological and medical assistance. And finally,

0: That's right. It's time to dust off your Waltha PPK. That's because the casting window is officially open for the next James Bond. Amazon now owns the famous film franchise, and there's intense speculation about who will fill Daniel Craig's shoes. That's the news. Now with sport, here's Glenn Lama.
1: Kia ora, good afternoon. Kiwi golfers Dan Hillier and Ryan Fox have both made strong moves up the leaderboard in the sport's second major of the year, the PGA Championship. Both are tied for 22nd at even par, but they're only four shots behind the leaders, Americans Alex Smalley and Maverick McNeil, at the halfway stage. Meantime, Dame Lydia Ko is also right on the pace after two rounds of the latest LPGA Tour events in Ohio. She's tied for third, just two shots off the lead. The biggest day in the Wellington Phoenix women's team's history has arrived, with the team just 6 hours away from its first A-League final. They face Melbourne City for the title, and Phoenix captain Mackenzie Barry says first-year coach Bev Priestman deserves lots of credit for getting them there.
2: She's the best coach that I've ever been coached by. Her attention to detail and her player management is amazing, and you can see how the group plays together and comes together on the field, and that's led by Bev.
1: Another game across the Tasman tonight will have plenty of Kiwi eyes on it. The winner of the Newcastle-Sydney FC semi will face Auckland FC in the men's final next weekend. And coach Steve Corriker says there'll be challenges whoever prevails.
3: Either way, obviously, you know, away from home, we know it's going to be difficult to go to Newcastle. And obviously, if we play at home, we're playing my old club, so it's also going to be a little bit emotional.
1: Former Silver Ferns netballer Gina Crampton's been up for the challenge of slotting into the tactics ahead of their premiership clash against the Magic this afternoon. Crampton's answered an SOS after finishing a stint in Australia as tactics captain Eddie Carner-Peterson manages an injury.
4: I've only had two trainings so far, so I guess just trying to slot in as best as I can and see how they work. But I think they've been doing so well so far. They've really stepped up, so exciting for them.
1: And a milestone for a Hurricanes legend in tonight's Super Rugby clash against the Blues. Corey Jane will become the first Hurricane to play and coach the club 100 times.
5: I've supported them for their whole life, and there's a lot of people that, you know, one championship to show for it is, you know, we probably need to give them a bit more, but that's up to us to keep playing well and see where we get to.
1: And that kickoff in that game is just after 7. Koina Napuronga Hakinakina, that's your sports news.
6: 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We've got a live session with award-winning rapper Diggy Dupe. Are you with me now? Maggie Tweedy speaks with Welsh artist Kate Le Bon, and the winner of the Tate Music Prize Independent Spirit Award, Carmel Bennett, is our guest on the mixtape. 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
0: And you can get more on all the day's top stories on our website. 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Mapuna with Julian Wilcox is next, but first, the short forecast from Met Service to midnight tomorrow. Northland and Coromandel mainly fine, the odd shower mainly about eastern Northland. Auckland, Waikato and Bay of Plenty mainly fine, one or two showers about Great Barrier Island, then cloudy periods everywhere from tomorrow afternoon and the chance of a shower. Waitomo to Kapiti, including the Central High Country, fine apart from a few areas of cloud or fog this morning. Gisborne to Wairarapa and Wellington, mostly cloudy, a few showers mainly in Gisborne and about the Wairoa district. Marlborough and Canterbury, cloudy periods, but long afternoon fine spells. Nelson Buller to Westland, also Otago, mainly fine, but areas of cloud or fog morning and night. Fiordland and Southland mainly fine, cloudy periods about the coast with a few light showers from tomorrow morning, and for the Chatham Islands, cloudy with a few light showers. This is RNZ National. It's 12 and a half minutes past 12. I'll have the long range forecast with my next news bulletin at 1 o'clock.
7: Ngā iwi o te motu tēnā kūtou katoa me ngā mihi ki o tātou tini mate, ki o tātou tini aitua. Huri tū mai ki o tātou kei te amaramati hewa mauri ora ki o kūtou katoa, kia ora, good afternoon. And welcome back to Mapuna on a beautiful Saturday in Tāmaki Makaurau. Hope it's the same across the motu. And welcome back to this show. Please, of course, don't forget to text us with any feedback on 2101. E mihi ana ki o tātou katoa i te iwi. There comes a time in one's life where you get the opportunity to meet someone that you've wanted to talk to for a long, long time, and you grow up watching, learning, listening, reading. And today, for me, is that moment. I'm here with one of our preeminent leaders, writers, authors, thought leaders, and his latest book, Te Koe Koko, The Swimmer, not only talks about his life, but in particular focuses on a really important journey in his life in 2024, that being his attendance at Te Wānanga Takiura as an immersion student of Te Reo Māori. We're here, of course, with the one and only Witi Himaira. Witi, should I say Papa Witi? Tēnā koe.
8: Tēnā koe, Julian. Well, I think some people would be so pleased that I'm the only one.
7: But before we start, there are a couple of things in the book that you mentioned which surprised me. But the thing I wanted to ask first, and I think it's really important to understand, is why did you want to write this book now?
8: Well, there's a French writer, and he said that when you get to a certain age, the soul of the boy that you were and the souls of those who gave you birth come to you and enrich you with all the, and lavish upon you all their riches and spells. So I have reached that certain age, 80, at the time that I was at Takiura, and all of my tupuna were at Takiura with me, my nannies, my aunties, saying, about time you did this for us. They've always been in the room just behind my eyes, the space behind my eyes. They've all been there sort of like driving me through this world, and I think that that's probably why I've worked so hard and worked so fast, in the sense that they've told me that there is a mahi that I need to do, and this is it. But I never was able to do the mahi in Māori, in Te Reo. I was able to do the mahi in English because that was my training.
1: Yeah.
8: And it wasn't until I sat in a big room, on a stage with an audience, and there I was, and the first question, it was an international event in Santa Barbara, in California. I was at the top of my game. I should have been very proud. And then just as the interviewer had finished her question, so, Witi Himaira, what is it like to be you today? And I started to respond, and then I looked at the side there, and I saw this figure there, and it was my father, Tom. Of course, he had died in 2010. And it was almost as if he hadn't died. He was there, and I turned and I wanted to say, hello, Dad. And he just gave me a wry smile. And he said, all of these books in the English language, a son. That's all he said. But I knew what he was really saying. So after that that occasion, I was on the plane straight away back to Aotearoa. I knew that I would have to begin to write in Te Reo for the Te Reo generation to ensure that people understood that Te Reo was a core asset, even though governments come and governments go and they don't realise that it is a core asset, an invaluable asset for this country, one of the very few Indigenous assets that it has. And then those spells and those magic things that they had lavished on me, all of those 80 years came back to me. I couldn't have done it earlier because I was much too young.
7: But there is wanting to learn the reo and going to university to learn the reo, which you spell out in the book, you said you did, and registered twice and didn't complete twice, and you said you're the only one you think that you know of anyway who has registered for year one reo class and then never completed it. By the way, you're not, I can tell you. I know a couple, okay, so you're not alone. But you don't decide to go to university. You go to Te Wānanga Takiura. You go all in. Te Wānanga Takiura is not for the faint-hearted. Doing Te Reo Māori in an immersion setting, let alone doing it at Te Wānanga Kiura with pantheons of the language like Tawhiri Mātia Williams and Carl Williams, is not doing it easy. You go all in. Why?
8: Well, and I'm with all of them too. So, you know, everybody was calling them Papa, and I kept on thinking, oh, I can't call him Papa, and I can't call her, you know, Mama, or anything like that. How do I call them? So I just decided to call them Maraikura and Fatukura, yes, and called them that. And he was just great, because he reminded me, you know, sometimes he'd get out of the guitar and serenade her in her... In her eyes there was moonlight, and her hair was a rose. You know, he took me back all the way back to those times in the 1950s or 60s when people would strum on a guitar and they would sing to each other those very, very old and ancient songs like La da dee dee dee da da da dee dee dee dee dee da da da da dee da da. All of those Italian songs that they had brought back from Italy. So, first of all, there was the formidable duo of them two for me to get past. And like sometimes he used to say to me, oh, look, you know, stop being like Spartacus, you know, sort of like riling everybody up in terms of what should be happening here. But, you know, when I was there, most of me was very, very excited. It was sort of like, oh... Hikaka, what is the word?
7: Hikaka?
8: Yeah.
7: Hikaka.
8: Hey kaka, oh, I was very, very excited, but I was also ah my my at the same time, because they were so young, and there was I in the middle of them. They thought that I knew a lot, and they knew more than me. That was the thing, they knew more than me, and I kept on trying to say, to them, look, you know, I am just an akonga as well. I'm just a student, and I want to be only a student, not so much a papa, but like you, I'm exactly the same. We worked it out. There were times, for instance, when I knew more than they did, and there were times when they knew more than I did. And then when Faya Shah Hansi, who was our teacher, would ask me a question and I didn't know what it was, well, you know, I'd pretend to drop my glasses or I'd say, oh, I've just got to go to the Wharepaku. And while I was out, by the time I got back, they'd moved on, you know, in the class to something else. And so those young rangatahi, they had my back, and I'm forever grateful to them for that.
7: What was it like going in with those rangatahi and them thinking that you knew a lot and being known, you know, and being well recognised and being renowned in Māoridom, and going in and looking and searching and trying to find again that language lost?
8: There's a movie that I've always loved, and it's called Clash of the Titan. And in it, the main character says, release the Kraken. So in my life, every now and then I say to myself, wete wete te feke. So when I was there, it was more about my particular role and why I was there. I wanted to go there, not to learn how to speak te reo, because I am still not a good te reo speaker, and of course that is something that is going to take me years and years and years more training. But I do have this facility to writing te reo. So your answer about the comparison is that I never made any comparison of myself with the other students. I relished in their own excitement about learning te reo, standing up there te reo, not being noho puku anymore, and standing in their stomach. That to me was just one of the most exciting things to see them, because they are the ones who will claim the spaces in Aotearoa in the future.
7: Yeah.
8: As for me, I was on a different kind of ara, a different kind of road. For me, I had to get deeper into the reo, deeper into its semantics, deeper into its structures, into its ah and all categories.
9: into
8: the passives, into the transitive and then intransitive verbs.
9: Statives.
8: Because I needed to know all of those things if I was going to change the Horopaki Pākehā to the Horopaki Māori, because English is constructed, they construct their sentences in a different way to Māori. We construct it the right way with the verb first, the object, and then the subject, and then the object.
1: Yeah.
8: So it means that in the future, what I'm going to have to do is to change my entire process, which is not an easy thing to do. But I'm driven by the fact of that appearance of my father, my loving father. And, of course, by something that Tāhimi Henare said, which was, you have come
9: too far
8: not to go any further. You have done too much work not to do more.
9: Did not work.
8: God, that man was so amazing with his intellect.
9: Yeah. The thing that you said about wete te whehe, that's not something that people can easily do. You talk about in the book, Patua te taniwha whakamā, okea ururoatia, fight like the shark, you know, kill the dragon that is embarrassment and shame. That doesn't come naturally for a lot of people. You know, when I started learning the language, I was always the one who wanted to blurt something out of Māori to make out like I knew what I was doing. But that's not the same experience for a lot of people. For people who have what they call language trauma, who lost their language, it's hard to patu that taniwha whakamā. I'm interested as to how you're able to do that.
8: This may sound arrogant, and it's not intended to sound arrogant, but I have never felt ashamed of having to articulate the ngākau Māori, the hitori Māori, ngā mahi o ngā whānau, iwi Māori mō te tiriti o Waitangi in English or within the structures of English meaning. I've never felt ashamed of that because that is all that I knew. However, when I went to Takiura, I realised that he mahi taku mōhio, he iti taku mōhio. He mahi aku reo, he iti aku reo. And what is even worse, people would then watch me trying to speak in te reo, and they would know, hey, this man doesn't know anything. He kore ia ki te kōrero Māori. There were times when I used to stand up to do these whakapuaki and I'd think to myself, have I got any clothes on? I'm kind of like that emperor. You know, they must see me. I must be as naked as hell. Because, you know, there I was having learnt these whakapuaki, standing up to speak them. Speaking them well, because that's been my trade, is to speak, to prepare, to rehearse, to recite to myself the same thing time after time after time until I've got it correct. And then I stand up and I look as if I've got these amazing technicolored coats of reo. But I've really, the king is in the altogether, the altogether, he's altogether, he's altogether as naked as the day that he was born. So I always felt that kind of shame, but I didn't feel the shame of having to confront 60 or 70 years of colonialism. I accepted that had been my course, but the shame would be if I didn't now turn that around and do something about it in terms of writing this first novel of mine in Te Reo.
9: And you also said that undertaking immersion in Te Reo Māori a Takiura, that you were trying to find, quote, the voice of the boy that existed 70 years ago. Who was that boy?
8: Well, his name was Witte Smiler. He was born in 1944. He had wonderful grandparents and a fantastic set of parents and all of these whānau. He used to be the kid who had grown up in Waituhi, but then taken by his mother and father into Gizzy. And he grew up as this county boy. Until he went there, though, he was the one that they all remember as going, awa, awa, awa, awa, awa, night in, night out. And the only person who could get me to sleep was Nanny Teria. And she would sing something like, po, po, e tangi anatama ki te kaimana, wai o me tiki ake ki te paua haukai. You know, until I finally fell asleep. So that was Witchy Smiler. And then when I was 15, I had to get my birth certificate so that I could take school C at my mother's insistence. And when I got the certificate, it said that my name was Witchy, bracket, Ihimaira, close bracket, Smiler. So I was this bracketed person. And the bracketed part of me was the Māori identity. The one that, because it was in brackets, was optional. I didn't like the idea of being an optional Māori. So that when I then went, at my father's insistence, to a university, I changed my name to Witchy Ihimaira hyphen Smiler, because then that meant that it made me feel good about myself. It also gave me an equity and equality with Pākehā. You know, I was like Mr. Anthony Armstrong Jones, you know. I was Witchy Ihimaira Smiler. But that didn't stop me, of course, from taking 9 years to get my degree with bad BA and tea for coconut glasses.
9: Didn't help with the office meeting with Bruce Biggs either, did it?
8: Well, no, it didn't. And Dad sent me a telegram after I'd graduated, and he said, congratulations, about time, even the tortoise didn't take the stop. So when I became a writer, I decided that I would call myself Witchy Ihimaira. No brackets, no hyphen. And I just ditched that colonial or colonized part of my identity, which I thought was framed within the Smiler surname. And that has been who I have been for 50 years, Witchy Ihimaira Smiler, until today, when I am now Witchy Ihimaira. No brackets, no hyphen, Smiler, who acknowledges both of his identities, the identity that he had as a colonized person and the identity that he has also as a Māori person who has now obtained his tino ringa rangatiratanga in his mahi and in English, but is now attempting to obtain that same tino rangatiratanga in te reo.
9: Yep, see, I think that's really important that you said it maintained your tino rangatiratanga in your mahi in English, because your work is a testament to that. I mean, for many of us who grew up reading your work, we see tino rangatiratanga in your mahi. Did you know and were you conscious that that was what you were doing at the time? I think your mother said in 1956, whatever it is you do, do work, good work for the people. Were you conscious of that fact at that time?

0: language, how to maintain the culture. I really grew up thinking, well, how great it is that my grandmother has given me this role. Until I met up with some of my cousins and they said, well, you know, she used to say that to all of us.
1: You were the only stupid one who took any notice.
0: However, I didn't mind being a fool for my grandmother. And I did honour what she wanted. And that was, of course, it didn't matter. And it doesn't matter how we do it, whether or not we do it simply as a housewife who's attempting to bring up her children solo, but trying to make sure they have an education so that they can address the future of the of an economic society that's starting to look more and more dire for Māori, or whether or not you're a fisherman, or you're a farmer, a shearer, a writer, a politician. The mahi is still always the same, to elevate the people in whatever way you can. And I elevate them through my books. There's there's another person that I love what he has to say about all of this, and he's a futurist, and he said that if you take 30 steps linearly, you get to 30. If you take 30 steps exponentially, you get to a billion. And his name was Ray Kurzweil. So I have now discovered the way that I do it, and it is through my books. I am one person, I take 30 steps, I get to 30. But through my books, they are the steps that take me exponentially, 1,000 books, 1,000 steps, and it's almost as if it's like what I can do today with the literature will carry on and carry on and carry on exponentially.
1: So that's an interesting characterization, because what I didn't hear you say was you take 30 steps, but the rest of us achieve the billion steps exponentially.
0: Yes.
1: You do say it that way.
0: Yes, yes.
1: Okay. So because remember when you, in 1960, I think you're about 24, 25, and you read the book The Māori, many of what was being written about us wasn't by us.
0: No, and so that was the reason why when I was a student at Te Karaka District High School, and we were forced to read this book of New Zealand literature, and I came across this short story, which had been written by a Pākehā, and was horrified at the way in which he had seen Māori in kāinga, Onamarae, as malevolent, as wicked people, as people who lived in dirt and mud and in thatches full of fleas. I threw that book out the window, and then since then I vowed that, and I got the strap for it. However, the thing is that we were always getting straps in those days, and those straps are still metaphorical. Even they may be metaphorical today, but they are still the strap. When we are asked, when our culture is told, oh, well, you know, we're not going to be giving you your language for your children to learn in class, that is a strap. It is as much a strap as it was then, and it is that strap now.
1: Why do you think, though, the powers that be, our political leaders, don't see it that way?
0: Because they don't see Māori te reo as a core asset.
1: Nor experience.
0: A core economic asset, an asset that belongs to 12 or 14% of the population now, an asset that should be honoured under the treaty, because the treaty guaranteed the language to us. An asset that actually then also joins us to the South Pacific, to the whole of the Pacific, because we all talk to each other in a more prototypic environmental language. And when I say environmental language, it's not only a language, it's a language that has the history of the Pacific in it. And we mustn't forget that the Pacific covers one-fifth of the Earth's surface. So it's a language that is as far-reaching as English is.
1: Mm. Was it important for you when you were writing, though, in Te Reo Pākehā, to be writing about us through a Māori perspective? I mean, I think you said in the book, Māori see, you know, the saying, in the beginning is the word and the word was God, but in Māori, in the beginning was the word and the word was kupu. Was it important for you to be writing tangi, whānau, pounamu, pounamu, to be writing about us through your eyes, through

0: allies, because, as you say, straps and all that kind of thing, but it's important for the ongoing motion, reinforcement, retention of things Māori, to be talking about us in those ways, to be writing our stories about us, for us.
1: O ngā mihi ki tō pātai ki ahau. In those days, I was writing about Māori, but I was writing for Pākehā, because they were the ones who held the power, and they were the ones who needed to know that we were a people who had our own emotions, had our own value systems, had our own identities. In those days, writing was regarded as being one of the most important transmissions of culture, and we were being denied that. We were disappearing underneath all of the stories of the English world. And if you look at the statistics of who bought Pounamu in those days, it wasn't Māori, because Māori couldn't afford it. I mean, you know, they were wanting to put bread and butter on the table. They were wanting to make sure that they had enough gas in the car, you know, to be able to go here and there to work, you know, either for the farmer. The power structures of those days were so difficult. So my assault, you could say, in those early days was on the power structures to try to get people to try to get the other story of another people who were regarded as second-class citizens, who therefore had no value to their trope called New Zealand.
0: Mm.
1: I made the mistake around about 10 years later of appearing at a festival and saying to people, well, in the audience, and all I could see was these faces of white faces, saying, well, you know, the trouble about being here is that I'm actually talking to the wrong people. There's not a Māori here. And then someone from the back went, hoi hoi, put up their hand, their finger, and it was this one person. But that was the beginning of the change, you know. That was when Māori ourselves, after the Great Land March, and when more Māori were being exposed to the population. I mean, in your industry, we did have radio, we didn't have television, we had none of those organisations of transmission of our culture that would give us some equity, equality and justice within your system. There was none of that in the literary system either. No equity, no justice, no equality, just Hone Tuwhare, Patricia Grace, myself, and maybe a couple of others, and that was it.
0: Yeah.
1: So we knew that our role was to bring those white towers down. The thing is that I grew through all of that, as many of us did, to this particular moment in this particular year, 2026, endorsing that papa role, having been lavished on me all of these riches and spells, and understanding that my role for the next few years, if I can get through my tinnitus, my sugar diabetes, my bad eyesight, my memory loss, all of those things that the world crowds upon you, to ensure the transmission of the mātauranga, the tikanga, the stories from Te Ao Tawhito, through Te Ao NINA, to Te Ao Apōpō, to the rangatahi standing on the horizon. And that's why I am writing in Te Reo for them. And so the book that I will be writing, it's taken me a year to figure out which is the best structure and which is the best context for creating a story which is entirely horopaki Māori.
0: Oh, yeah.
1: And so I've decided that I will go into Te Ao Tawhito,
0: okay,
1: which, and I will find a simpler language than the language that we use today, a more abstract language, to be able to write this particular story set in Te Ao Tawhito. And it will be called Iwainga, Between. And it will be about a Tūrehu iwi who live between, in a world that's completely enclosed of rocky caverns and underground seas. And they are the servants of the gods.
0: Mm.
1: And the gods, they're virtually slaves to the gods. And then one day, one of those gods realizes that actually the world is bigger than a world between. And that is the story of Rangi and Papa. So in the second of the trilogy, it's called Outside. And then the third of the trilogy is called Toward. So I am thinking not just one book, but three books. After all, if I am writing one in Tirao, I may as well write three. Yeah. And begin to invest a little bit more attention into what those books say.
0: Iwainga, iwaho, kitua.
1: Kia ora, okay. Kia ora. So I have realised that it's not just sufficient to write in Tirao.
0: Mm.
1: The Tirao that is used must be, as Tirao always is, extraordinary. Tirao rangatira, not Tirao parawa.
0: Yeah, tēnā koe. Yeah, because you talk a lot in the book, in Te Kai Koko, about horopaki. What I thought you were inferring when you talked about it in that way was there is a difference about writing in Māori when you are translating your Pākehā thought, or your thoughts in English and then translating that into writing. There's a difference between that and what I think you're inferring about horopaki, is that writing from your Māori thinking. Is that what you meant?
1: You're really clever.
0: No, it's because you wrote it so well in the book. So if I'm right, that's because you've written it the way that you've written it.
1: Well, you see, what I've had to go through is I can write it in English and then translate it into Te Reo. But that is not doing it the correct way. So I am having to write these three books in Te Reo, not as translations, but as Te Reo entities in themselves.
0: Do you mind if I... There's a chapter in the book, I'm just trying to find it now, where you talk about your third whaikōrero. Chapter 13, Stars Sparkling Above the Sea. I think you did this whaikōrero. It's where you also mentioned about in the beginning there was the word and the word was kupu. The Māori word is not just a word, it's cosmogony.
1: Well, just on that, I think this is the difference between Māori language and English. And that is that our language doesn't only exist in a physical plane, it exists in a metaphysical plane. It's above the line, it's below the line, it's around the line, it's spiraling. It means so many different things, and it can do so many things. Mm-hmm. And in the old days, there were other cultures who used to have what they called runic language. And they were like talismanic languages where a word could heal, a spell could be cast, and it would be able to get you to from one place to another. A word could even kill you. Other languages have lost that talismanic, runic quality, but Māori hasn't.
0: Mm.
1: And so it is that quality too that I want to be able to invest in this novel.
0: The reason why I picked up the point I did about the third whaikōrero is because the level of language you used in that third whaikōrero, written anyway, and what I read in the book, is a high quality language structure, high quality language vocabulary. This is in June or July in 1 year. So June and July, it's probably 4 or 5 months into the journey at Te Wānanga Tukiura. And what I thought in my mind was this talks to your ability to be able to understand and then implement the faculty of words that you are able to do. Because to do that in 4 or 5 months is pretty extraordinary to that level of capability.
1: Well, actually, in 3 weeks. Because, well, you know, the whakapua.
0: So let's talk about whakapua.
1: They were, you know, first of all, we had to do one in 7 minutes, then 12 minutes, then 20 minutes, then 30 minutes, then 40 minutes, 50 minutes, an hour.
0: But was this the 20-minute one?
1: This one was, yes.
0: Yeah.
1: And then it also had to be a tuhinga, or a short story that was written. So the time between each one was getting less and less, but also the length of the whakapuaki was getting more and more. And so there was this huge contraction of the opportunity to write well the longer ones, given that there was like only 3 weeks, 2 weeks, 1 week. And in fact, the last whakapuaki we only had, say, about 5 days. The good thing about all of that, though, is that stress level and that energy level really punches through you, and so you come up with things. You know, it just rises up and out of you because you've spent the year learning all of this. It's been ua ua.
0: Yeah.
1: It's been difficult. But there's something about that compression that makes the expression leave the oppression of time and become timeless.
0: But your ability to do that at that time, was that experience, expertise, or waidua?
1: It was Dad.
0: Okay.
1: It was Dad talking to me and Nanny Teria saying, you know, do good mahi. You know, it's not only just the mahi, it has to be good. And for me, being the kind of monster I've turned into, it has to be even better than the better than the better. But there is a particular piece that I wrote for one of those whakapuake called The Journey, yeah. Which... I thought it's pretty good, and it has become now the very first short story of mine written in Te Reo.
0: Would you mind sharing that with us?
1: Ka pai. Do you want it in English or in Māori?
0: Far be it from me to tell the great man of words what to do and in which language to do it in.
1: Well, I'll do it in both. I kī mā tōku pāpā ki au, ohoake e tama, me haere tāua. 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My dad shakes me awake. Get up, tama, we have to go. I leap out of my bed. I'm ready, Dad. Tama is still a boy, Mum says to Dad. Can't you take him next year? No, Dad says. I have to show him the way to the sacred mountain this year. Who knows, I might not be able to show him next year. It's dark outside. Where's the moon? But the stars are shining. We leave our home in the swamp and head off in an eastward direction. Mark the way carefully, Dad says to me. I might not be able to show you again. You may have to lead others to the mountain where we meet. Others? But Dad is too busily whistling his warning cry. Make way, I am coming. We reach a place where there is a very old solitary kauri tree. I have never been so far from our home in the swamp. My heart is beating fast. We're the first here, Dad says. We wait a long time. At last, a voice calls to Dad. Greetings, Weka. It's Kiwi, the grandmother who leads the tribe in the valley. She has come with her three daughters. Forgive us for being late, she tells us. We had a hard time avoiding our enemies, the stoats. Then Takahe arrives. I am here, he says. He is with his wife. And on rustling wings, Ruru settles on a branch above. Only eight of us, Dad asks Ruru. Where are the others? His words are sad, but Ruru assures him. Although the river has dried up, Tuna and her whānau have gone ahead, and we will meet them at the foot of the sacred mountain. So will Duck and his tribe. We'll join up there. What about Tui and Kereru? Don't be anxious, Ruru comforts Dad. Although our numbers grow smaller year after year, those who remain will still honour our annual custom. They will meet us at the mountain. Okay, Dad says. He looks at me and instructs me. Mark the way, son. We now head south. From this point, the land becomes very dangerous. There are large animals that live here. Kararehe, many cattle, horses, sheep, and pigs. They eat up the land and soil all the waterways. And possums eat up the forests. The territory is also full of dogs, rats, feral cats, and stoats. Kiwi says, the stoats better watch out. My daughters have strong legs that can defend us. But Dad says to me, the most dangerous animal of all is the human animal. Ruru flies above and ahead of us on the lookout. It's very dark, still no moon, but the stars are shining. Dad whistles a warning, be careful, danger lies ahead. We navigate the treacherous territory. Suddenly a dog barks, a human appears with his gun, bang! We flee in terror, away towards the sacred mountain ahead. Look, Papa, I say to Dad. I see a wonderful sight. Tuna and her family are slithering across the road. And look again! The valley's tribe of spiders are flying on gossamer threads up the mountain. We join everyone in hastening to the mountain top. Above, Kahu of the Clan of Hawks calls to Dad, Kilo! Kiwiyo, yeah! Weka! Good to see you and your travelling band. Make haste to the top. Quickly, quickly. Kia tere, kia tere. And Dad says to me, remember the way here, son. When I am not here, you must lead the people to the mountain. My heart leaps because at the top of the mountain are other whānau, tūi, bellbird, kūkupā, and woodbird. What's this? Hanging upside down on the trees are Peka Peka and his iwi. Dad says to them all, gather together, everyone. How good it is to greet each other. Kereru laughs, and we feel good to see you too, Weka. We are also excited to see each other. Nevertheless, Dad is sad to see that there is one tribe missing. Don't worry, Ruru says to him. They are coming. Yes! There they are. Coming up the mountain are the children of the human tribe. They are the guardians of all our futures. They are singing and performing haka as they arrive. They are the rangatahi. And Dad says to me, there is always hope, son. Look, Dad, I say to him, titiro. Above are the stars of Matariki. They are the reason why we make this journey every year. And the stars are shining.
2: Tēnā koe. Tēnā koe. Page 127 of the book, you say, mēnā i whakamana koe i tō kōrero, ko tō kōrero i whakamana i a koe. Nā i whakamana i tō tuhinga, nā tō tuhinga i whakamana i a koe.
1: Ngā mihi.
2: Nō reira.
1: Ngā mihi ki a kā rangatira.
2: Uti, tēnā koe. Thank you so much for this time. Thank you for inspiring many of us over generations. I think it's important to note, I think you wrote your first short story at the age of 11 at Te Hāwhara School.
1: Yes, I did.
2: And that's your first short story in Te Reo Māori at the age of 81, now 82.
1: Yes.
2: Please continue the work, and please continue to inspire us. E kara, uti hi maira, tēnā koe. And if you'd like to listen to that interview again with Witi Himaina Smiley, you can do so on the Māpuna podcast page at www.rnz.co.nz/māpuna-podcast. That's a lot, eh? www.rnz.co.nz/māpuna-podcast. Okay, we've got, we got a lot of feedback, by the way, so I just want to do a couple of that, so okay, very quickly. One saying, Julian, tell Witty I read Tangi short stories 56 years ago as a young teacher in the Bay of Plenty with 50% Māori pupils in my class. Deeply moved, laughed, wept, especially over Tangi itself. I still have the book. I spoke to Witty with appreciation at a festival event at Embassy Theatre, Wellington. Another one, awesome kōrero with Witty. Another one, loving Witty is a joy to listen to. And another one that says, awesome kōrero with Witty Ihimaira. Witty is a national treasure. Speaking of national treasures.
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2: Here we go again, Cara Ricard. You've had a busy week. Not only have you had the surf there, but now you're on the show with Music 101. And I'm finding it hard to differentiate which one has more mana than the other. I think they're both equally mana full.
4: Oh, man, it has been a fantastic week in my hometown of Whangaroa with the World Surf League coming to Aotearoa for their first championship tour event. It's been lovely to have everybody around, but you know, nice to get out of Whangaroa to come and do Music 101 and get away from all the people down there. I gotta say too, it was lovely to hear your kōrero with Wetiahi Maira. What a legend, like going back and learning his deal, which could be, it's a daunting task at any age, let alone in at your 80. 80s. So, yeah, me mehika, tika ki ai. Hey, and also, do you need me to show you how to use the text machine so that instead of saying, hey guys, go to rnz.co.nz/mapuna-docs-podcast, you could just get them to text, you could just get them to text Witty, and then they'll get sent back the link to listen to it. So if you want me to show you how to do that on the old RNZ text machine, you know, maku koe up, you know.
5: Feel hey, better anyway, now. You got that off your chest. Okay.
4: I did it for Jesse on his show. Told him, you know, if they want the recipe from his show, they just text recipe to 2101, and that has, like, you know, it's revolutionised the show. Well, so I'll teach you how to do that. But anyway, okay, let
5: what
4: me
5: are
4: tell
5: the texts
4: you about
5: some feedback going to be talking about for Music 101 today, Cara.
4: Okay, so Shay Fu obviously being inducted into the New Zealand Music Hall of
5: well
4: Fame.
5: Deserved.
4: So,
5: well deserved.
4: Amazing. Yeah. He's coming in for a chat about that wonderful honour. And then Diggy Dupay and Choice Vaughan have got an album out called Brown Velvet, and they're bringing an entire band into the RNZ studio for a live session. We talked to Welsh artist Kate Le Bon. Tony and I have a segment called Song Crush, where we talk about our favourite songs of the week. And then Carmel Bennett is picking songs on the mixtape. She won the Independent Spirit Award at this year's Tate Music Prize. So a massive show
5: full
4: for your
5: show.
4: Saturday afternoon. Yeah,
5: full on show. Hey, I hear there's a new kiwaha in Whangaroa. It's called Medina.
4: Kia kunei whakaro, kare he dh i roto i te reo Māori?
5: He ātu whakahui te r, Marina.
4: Marina, oh man.
5: Marina.
4: To be honest, the Brazilians have just been killing it in Whangaroa, because like three of the best surfers in the world from Brazil, and they're all goofy footers, which means they love a left-handed wave. So, yeah, it's just been amazing. And actually, to be honest, I've been watching a bit of it on the TV, actually, to try and like avoid going down there and seeing all the people. But either way, if you're there in person or if you're watching it on the TV, it's pretty awesome to have them all here in Aotearoa.
5: Hey, looking forward to the show. It's going to be awesome. Thank you, Eho. E mihi ana.
4: Ka bai.
5: Kara Rickard with Music 101. Straight after the 1 o'clock news, which is up in 14, 13, 12. Should I do the countdown? 11? No. Anyway, thank you for joining us. E mihi atu ana ki a koutou katoa. E te iwi kia taunga, mana ki tanga ki runga ki a koutou katoa. We'll see you next week with Mapuna.
6: RNZ News at 1 o'clock. Ahi ahi marie, good afternoon. Ko Sarah Bradley TNA. US President Donald Trump says he would accept a 20-year suspension by Iran of its nuclear program as long as it's what he called a real 20 years. The comments appear to confirm a shift in position away from a demand to completely end the program. Previously, Mr. Trump has called on Iran to permanently cease enriching uranium, a stage in making a weapon, and to be prevented from ever acquiring nuclear weapons. But he also said his patience with Iran was running out, with no sign of a breakthrough in talks. The Christchurch community is rallying around family members of those lost in a tragic house fire in the suburb of Maireho. A 3-year-old girl and her mother died in the blaze, which is not considered to be suspicious. Three of the girl's 4 siblings are now staying with family, while one remains in hospital. A Give a Little page has been set up to help their grandmother with funeral costs, essential items for the children in her care, and securing a new home. Green Party MP based in Christchurch Central, Kahurangi Carter, says the tragedy has shaken the community. She says it's important the family is surrounded by love and support at this horrific time. Dozens of children have reportedly been kidnapped by armed gunmen who attacked a primary and secondary school in Nigeria's northeastern Borno state. A teacher says some students escaped into bushes, but there are reports that as many as 40 children, some as young as 3, have been taken. No group has claimed responsibility, but the attack bears the hallmarks of the Islamist militia Boko Haram. The search continues for a group of Italian tourists who went missing during a scuba dive at an underwater cave. The BBC's Sarah Rainsford has this report.
7: The search extended through the night, but so far only one body has been found. The Maldivian military, which is coordinating the operation, believes the other four are in the same cave, some 60 metres below the surface. Getting access in high wind and poor weather is complex and a high-risk operation. The group of five Italians were on diving crews in the Maldives and were all experienced. Two were instructors from an Italian tour firm, one a professor of ecology. But there was a yellow weather alert at the time. They had no local guide, and it's unclear whether they may have got lost or trapped.
6: A Raglan surfing legend says the community has been incredibly supportive of the World Surf League as it rolls into town. It's the first time surfing's top competition has made it to Aotearoa's shores as thousands gather in the Waikato town. Daniel Kereopa told Saturday Morning that zero waste is important to the community, and so far the event has done well to keep the beach clean.
8: The fans and the public have been really good at using the bins to put their rubbish away, and you know, all around, it's been a lovely family event, to be honest.
6: The competition continues today, but all local representatives have already been eliminated. That's the news.
9: Hi, this is Phil O'Brien. 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
1: We funded through New Zealand On Air, Te Reo Irirangi or Aotearoa. Cara Rickard and Music 101 are next, but first I've got the Met Service long range forecast for all of New Zealand to midnight on Wednesday. The situation: the high pressure continues to strengthen over New Zealand over the weekend, resulting in a southeast flow over the North Island. Looking at the weather to midnight tomorrow, Northland and Coromandel mainly fine, the odd shower mainly about eastern Northland. Auckland, Waikato and Bay of Plenty mainly fine, one or two showers about Great Barrier Island, then cloudy periods everywhere from tomorrow afternoon and the chance of a shower. Waitomo to Kapiti, including the Central High Country, fine apart from a few areas of cloud or fog this morning. Gisborne to Wairarapa and Wellington, mostly cloudy, a few showers mainly in Gisborne and about the Wairoa district. Marlborough and Canterbury, cloudy periods but long afternoon fine spells. Nelson Buller to Westland, also Otago, mainly fine, but areas of cloud or fog morning and night. Fiordland and Southland, mainly fine, cloudy periods about the coast with a few light showers from tomorrow morning. For the Chatham Islands, cloudy, a few light showers. Now the outlook for the following 3 days. First of all, for the North Island on Monday, partly cloudy and a few showers in the east and about Northland, mainly fine elsewhere. Tuesday, partly cloudy with a few showers in the east and also Coromandel Peninsula and Northland, mainly fine elsewhere. And on Wednesday, fine apart from isolated showers in the north. Now to the South Island on Monday, areas of morning and evening low cloud, mainly in valleys and about the coast, otherwise fine. And on Tuesday, areas of morning and evening low cloud, mainly in the valleys and about the coast, isolated showers in Fiordland, fine elsewhere. And on Wednesday, in the South Island, showers developing in the south, fine elsewhere, apart from isolated showers in the west. And at the Chathams, mostly cloudy with a few light showers, south to southwest winds. It's coming up to 6 minutes past one. 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

Welcome along to Music 101, Kukara Kad Tene. Imahi atu nei kia koutou. How are you? I hope you're having a lovely Saturday afternoon. It's nice to have you with us. We do have a great show lined up. Shortly, multi-platinum selling award-winning Kiwi icon Shea Fu joins me to share some special news. Then we're going back to Studio B at our RNZ Auckland studio with Diggy Dupe, Choice Vaughan and a live band to play some Waiata from their latest album Brown Velvet. At 3, Maggie Tweedy speaks with Welsh artist Kate Le Bon ahead of her tour to Aotearoa in June. And guys, if you're a long-time fan of Music 101, you'll be happy to hear that we are bringing back Song Crush. If you don't know what that is, then you're missing out, and I urge you to stick around after 3 o'clock to find out. Then, at 4 o'clock, the recipient of the Tate Music Prize Independent Spirit Award, Carmel Bennett, is picking songs on the mixtape. This beautiful song you can hear underneath me is called Tongue Rhythm by Claire Path Ensemble. If you follow us on social media, you would have heard Tony Stamp talking about how it's one of his favourite songs at the moment. And actually, you know what? If you don't follow us on social media, you should text the word music to 2101 and I'll send you back a link to follow us on our Instagram, because, you know, we post some pretty cool, fun stuff on there. All right, let's kick off this show with a song that's on repeat for me at the moment. And actually, in the last video we did on our Instagram, I talked about how much I loved this song. It's the first official single from Pōneke artist Leela Jr. and it's called Promise.

You're listening to Music 101 on RNZ National, and that was Don McGlashan and On My Way to You. There's lots of cool events happening for New Zealand Music Month, Te Marama Pōro o Aotearoa, and one of them is called Maiti. It's at Te Komititanga in central Auckland. And basically, it's just a little container, like a shipping container, and you get to go in for a special performance. Maybe only 6 to 8 people can fit inside, and you walk in and you don't know who's going to be there, and you're greeted by an artist, and they just play live acoustically, no microphones, no production, just them sitting on a chair and you as the audience sharing a moment. So I love that you don't know who's going to be in there when you line up to attend. So across the past 2 weeks, they've had an incredible rotating lineup of performers, including Don McGlashan, Geneva AM, John Tugh, Good, Liao, and Liz from The Beths, just to name a few. So it actually only runs until tomorrow, and it's free. So if you really want to go, I wouldn't miss your chance to go and check out Maiti at Te Komititanga. And if you want the exact details on where it is and how you can get there, just text Maiti to 2101 and I'll fire you back the details. I wish I could tell you who was sitting in there today, but you have to just go and check it out for yourself. All right, what is the time? It's 16 minutes past 1 o'clock. And yesterday, you might have heard me talking to Julian about it on Mapuna, but Shay Fu was honoured with an incredible special award. I'm going to wait till he's here to tell you what it is and why it's so special, but in the meantime, from his album Navigator, this is Misty Frequencies.

0: You're listening to Music 101 on RNZ National. That was Shefu and Misty Frequencies. Yesterday it was announced that Aotearoa hip-hop legend Shefu will be inducted into Te Whare Taonga Puoro or Aotearoa, the New Zealand Music Hall of Fame, at this year's Aotearoa Music Awards. And I'm so happy to have him with me now for a kōrero about it. Kia ora, Shay.
1: Kia ora, Kara.
0: Congratulations on such phenomenal recognition of your mahi and your career. How did you feel when you found out that you were going to be receiving this award?
1: Yeah, I was definitely humbled by it, for sure. It was one of those pinch yourself moments for me. Also, just you know, very grateful. You know, quietly just thinking about all the people who were a part of my journey. And so I've been sort of distilling that over the last couple of weeks. So, yeah. Very, very happy and stoked for my family and for everybody that I worked with, yeah.
0: Yeah, well, because, I mean, you've been making music since you were 15. I mean, since you were back at school at Selwyn and you started singing with Supergroove. What has that journey been like for you when you think about those early days as a 15-year-old at Kura to now where you are receiving this Hall of Fame induction?
1: Yeah, when I think back, I tend to think of my grandmother and my auntie. They're the two people who brought me up. My auntie bought me a guitar amp and a guitar when I was 14 years old. So they were definitely a part of that chrysalis of my journey. And in particular, the love and support that they gave their nephew, grandson, all those years ago, definitely set me on my path, and it's something that I look back as being an important part of how I got here, as well as all my homies, all my good friends that I performed and played with over those years, and in particular those early years would have to be the Supergroove Cats, you know.
0: Speaking of your whānau, your dad, Tingi, is also an award-winning musician, and he was a member of the Polynesian Panthers in the 70s. And you've always spoke about where you come from and who you are. So did being involved with that and having such a strong whānau heritage help shape the artist that you became and the messages that you wanted to share with people?
1: Absolutely. My father and my mother were definitely strong in the in terms of the social issues that were our people were faced with. They were very strong in combating the forces that be that were at play there. And so that definitely influenced my music and also just me as a person, as well as that indirectly musically. My father had his own band back in the day, so that sort of experience in his practice rooms and shows definitely had an influence on me also.
0: Over the years, your music has connected with so many generations of listeners. And do you think, you know, why do you think your songs continue to resonate with people even now?
1: Like for me, primarily, it's my love of black music. Like, I think a lot of people forget, you know, because they're so used to, that's just music. But in actual fact, for me, I always knew that it was my love of black music, African culture, black American culture, black UK culture, Jamaican culture. And that style of music definitely would take my mind and my musical likes away. You know, I would definitely, somehow it resonated with me. And in that way, in particular, hip-hop definitely was my vehicle for me and my generation, late 90s, early 2000s, that type of thing. So I definitely feel like that's a big part of who I am and how I make music.
0: Yeah, well, I love the song that you did with Aradhna, obviously paying homage to all of those amazing artists that helped, you know, bring you up through music.
1: Absolutely. And just touching on the hip-hop thing, early on, I got to work with, as well as was doing Supergroove, in my off days, I would hang out with my other friends, in particular DJ Juice, who I would go over to his crib, and he was actually the first person that, or first mate of mine, that had turntables, right? And so that was really big in terms of the journey into hip-hop. And so if it wasn't for him, Ras Dahn, Brent Taylor, Joey Shuster, those cats, I might not have gotten into rap music as heavily as I did. But thankfully, he was kind of like, his place was like the clubhouse, and we'd all congregate over there and, you know, discuss what records were great, you know, talk about hip-hop in that sort of way with your homies. And it was definitely a big part of my growing. Yeah.
0: Yeah, well, I know that Juice has some really fond memories around the creation of To Be Specific, and he talks about, you know, when you were coming up with the beat for Waka, and obviously that album is still regarded as a landmark Aotearoa album. What did that album mean to you at the time, and what does it represent for you now, all these years later?
1: Well, that was my first record. So your first record, you're going to put all your best ideas into that. And so that was my sort of coming out of with all my sort of musical thoughts and ideas that I thought were cool at the time. And I put that into a record alongside my good friend Submariner. And we did that at his studio along with Juicy and the Token Village MCs. And Token Village as a whole, Ned Nartai, all the homies. And it was such a cool experience. Like, Andy had a studio in Shorten Street in the middle of the city. I actually found his studio through a mutual friend, Ermin. Rest in peace. Love you, brother. So it was actually Ermin that was doing a session over there, and we happened to just be in town at the same time, me and my brother, King Kapisi, and we headed over there. And from that little moment, we made a crew, Token Village, and we would go over there and we'd learn how to make music, learn how to use samplers, learn how to scratch, DJ, and all that sort of good stuff.
0: Yeah, and I mean, I've had interviews and spoken with lots of the people that you just mentioned in that kōrero there, and it feels like it must have been a really nice time because you were all learning together and you've all gone on to have really amazing careers and made some incredible music here in Aotearoa.
1: Yeah, it was a special time. Like, I think back, and it was so much fun. It was so much fun. And just want to touch on what you were saying about the Waka track and making that over at Juicy's house. That's a funny story, because we were using this program that is pretty much defunct now. It's an old thing. It was called an Atari Notator. You had to use a computer that had, like, a green screen, like the Matrix. That's how old it was. And I originally programmed a beat, made a beat over Juicy's like I usually would. I left, came back the next day, I loaded up the track, and I loaded up the right program but with the wrong sounds. Yeah, and that happy accident was Waka. That magic moment was created at Juicy's place, and it was an accident, but maybe it wasn't an accident. So.
0: And that's so cool, because as soon as you hear that opening of Waka, it's... You can't mistake what it is. Like, everybody knows what it is. And I don't think back then, too, anyone was starting kind of, you know, there wasn't songs on the radio that had that real traditional kind of drum sound at the start of them.
1: That was just part of the idea. You know, you have, like, you have an idea and you just rock with it. It was pretty untraditional, yes. No one was putting, you know, patea log drums at the beginning of their tracks at that time, let alone for a sampled sort of hip-hop beat with someone singing over the top about being in a waka far away from his girlfriend. Those are some of the happy accidents that can happen when you're with good friends having fun.
0: Yeah, and then, I mean, so that was your debut album. And then I guess, you know, you said you put, like, all your kind of best ideas into that, but then you put out Navigator, which was actually even more successful than To Be Specific. So what can you tell me about that time and the creation of that record and how you feel about that record now?
1: Sure. I mean, when I said, like, you put all your good ideas into the first record, I was kind of meaning, like, that's what you usually do. Luckily enough, I'd also had worked on records with the band before. So I'd already learned that lesson of... really, it's about the second record. Like, if you're really wanting to make a good go of it, really prepare for the second record while you're making the first one, knowing that the first one will have that extra light shine upon it because it's a debut record. So, I mean, in a lot of ways, the attention kind of comes away on the second record. So, for me, I really made sure that I had some good ideas left in the bag to be able to put out Navigator. When that came out, actually the producing of that record, the making of that record, I was in a place that I was really comfortable in terms of being able to conduct a recording studio, being able to write songs, produce them, I mean, make static images, do the videos and all that type of thing. I felt like I was in my bag at that time.
0: I mean, looking back at that time, is there like a song or a project that you feel especially proud of today?
1: Oh, there's a couple of tunes that I like for different reasons. Mm-hmm. I really like drums. I've said that before in the past, but I really like drums. So, which people might think is kind of weird being a singer. Like, what do you care about drums? Like, what about the lyrics? What about the meaning of the song? Like, man, I'm the way I am. Like, a good drum sound is mean to me. So I like certain songs because of the drum sound. So the drum sound that we got on Misty, I really like Misty because of the drum sounds on there. It was a flipping mission to try and mic the drums in a certain way, to try and get their recording, to get their tape compression, all that sort of jazz, to get some cool drums. I really like that song. I like this track called Remember to Forget, which was a musical sort of lab experiment. Let me explain. It was like in hip-hop, there's this thing called turntablism. Turntablism is where DJs manipulate records to make new music, to make new patterns, new sounds. I recorded the first chunk of Remember to Forget, and then when it got to the bridge, I used that first chunk by manipulating basically a breakdown juggle. If there's any hip-hop DJ heads out there, you'll understand what I'm saying. I did a breakdown juggle for the bridge using the first part of the song, and because of that, I like that track. It definitely went over people's heads when we performed it live. They'd be like, what's he doing? Sounds cool. They look like they're moving a lot. But, I mean, for that one head in the crowd that would look back and smile, I was good. Like, you know, to have DJ Raw from Wellington give me the salute, you know, from the crowd, like, yo, that's crazy, it was good enough for me. And so I like that track because of that. Yeah, I like Misty because it was a cool thing that I got.

0: first. I later went back and wrote the rest, but initially it was The Genius of God Freed the Guru and The Stupidest of Me for thinking that we could freestyle it at a show. There you go.
1: I love that, though, because that is a story that has popped up frequently in your career, because it was similar when you found out.
0: Thanks for that, Chains. Thanks for that.
1: Yes, it was similar when you started to try and find your verse
0: That's
1: for Chains,
0: my niche.
1: Right?
0: Is that my niche? Just like
1: you
0: go
1: went
0: to the bathroom, make stuff up?
1: And was like, okay, oh my Cara, God, I don't know what I'm going to say. But that's like indicative of your skill, too. Like just to be able like, okay, what can I take that is around me and turn it into a song that ends up being a massive hit. I mean, like, Misty Frequencies went 4 times platinum and Chains went platinum in this country as well. So maybe people like that about you and your songwriting.
0: Perhaps. I guess I have to say, you know, it's all thanks to The Box and Core Celeb in High Street. That was a bar that we would play at, Kinkapisi, Pimani, Manuel Bundy, the teacher, the master. He's the one that brought us all together. And we would freestyle there, you know what I mean? Caps and myself particularly would have this little room called the Icebox, which was a converted fridge. It had turntables and a mic in there. There had 2 other rooms. Everybody else would go to the other rooms. And this little small little icebox would only be frequented by rappers. And we would be in there freestyling, and that was like 3.5 years of freestyling. So hopefully you'll be able to like come up with something after that.
1: Yeah, amazing. Well, I've a little birdie has told me that when you get inducted into Te Whare Tongapuro Aotearoa at the upcoming Aotearoa Music Awards, there might be a special performance and you're going to get some friends, some whānau up on stage. Is there anything you can tell us about what you're planning for this?
0: Yeah, I guess, mate, we're right in the middle of it, in the thick of it.
1: Yeah.
0: We had rehearsal earlier this week, got some more next week, and it's, man, I don't want to spoil it, but it's a little journey, a short little journey, like, you know, with different snippets from here and there, hopefully put together in an awesome way, and we'll be delivering that with the crates and a few other special guests. Yeah.
1: Amazing. Well, if you've just tuned in, I've been talking to Shea Fu about receiving the New Zealand Music Hall of Fame Award this year. Eho e mihi ana ki a koe. Thank you so much for talking to us today and congratulations again, man. You've put out some amazing music and have had such an amazing career, so it's awesome that you're being recognised in this way.
0: Oh, te leo, Cara. Thank you very much. Great talking to you and thank you.

Shefu and Waka here on RNZ National. I loved hearing Shay explain how the beat for that ended up being made. And shout out to my partner, aka Juice, for his hand in the making of it. It is 20 minutes to 2 o'clock. And thank you for all of the text messages that are coming in. So many people have been texting in Mikey, which I think is supposed to be Mighty. I was telling you about Mighty at Te Kōmititanga, which is a little shipping container, and you can go along and you get a surprise performance. It could be Don McGlashan, it could be John Toogood, it could be Liz from The Beths, but you don't know until you turn up. And if you want the information for that, it runs till tomorrow here in Tamaki Makaurau. Just text the word Mighty to 2101. It probably sounded like I said Mikey because I am a little bit sick today. I'm coming off the end of a pretty gnarly cold that I've had all week. So yeah, Mighty. And also lots of people texting in about Julian's kōrero with Witty Ihimaida. If you missed that and only caught the end of it, you can text Witty to 2101 and that will come back to you as well. And then just going back to Shay, we've had so many texts come in. This one from Sarah, to be specific, is still one of my favourite all-time Aotearoa records. So perfect that he is being given this Hall of Fame award. I totally agree. I love that album and I also love Navigator. During my kōrero with Shay, he talked about Kinkapisi as, you know, being one of the members of the crew that was around there at the beginning. So let's play his Waiata Scream from the Old Plantation.

You're listening to Music 101 on RNZ National. That was Surabhi and Nothing Grows Here, the title track from Surabhi's soon-to-be-released new album. It will be his fourth studio album and you can expect it on May 29th. And I think, hopefully, fingers crossed, around release day, we're going to get him in for a special live session. 2101 is the text number if you'd like to get in touch. Someone said, yay, I'm so delighted Song Crushes back. I loved it and really hoped for its return, but had given up on that happening a long time ago. Well, if you are a fan of Song Crush, like this person who texted, you can tune in for that just after 3 o'clock. Now, this next song is brand new from The Strokes. I met the singer from The Strokes, Julian Casablancas, backstage at a big day out once. And thinking back on it, it was a pretty wild experience. I was sitting in between him and Lars Ulrich, the drummer from Metallica. And Lars had bought a chili bin with his own drinks in it because he said it was cheaper than buying drinks at the bar, which in my mind, as like a really poor 20-something-year-old with no money, all I could think was, but you're in Metallica, bro. Why do you need to save money? And then at the end of the night, he didn't drink his entire bottle of vodka, so he gave it to me and it stayed in the boot of my car for like a year, and then I'm not actually sure what happened to it. Anyway, I'd love to know if you have any great big day out stories. Surely everyone who is of the age to have gone to a big day out has a great big day out story. So if you would like to share it with me, you can text it in on 2101. This is The Strokes and Falling Out of Love on Music 101.

That was brand new from The Strokes, called Falling Out of Love, here on RNZ National. It's 4 minutes to 2 o'clock. 2101 is the text number. Someone said, oh, Cara, you need a Lemsip and a lie down. I actually don't feel too bad. I have to say this is the tail end of the cold, so it was much worse throughout the week, but I appreciate your concern. Someone else has said, Cara, I was at the same big day out. My story is not as cool as yours, though. When Metallica was playing, I threw up on the Super Loop. Dude, I have nearly vomited on the Super Loop multiple times at the big day out, so I feel you on that one. You can keep the text coming in. 2101 is the text number if you do have a story that you'd like to share with me and the listeners today about a big day out experience. Obviously, big day out, an iconic festival that used to happen back here in Aotearoa, but is no more. All right, after the news, we've got Diggy Dupe, A Choice of Horn, and Band in at RNZ for a live performance. Also, we've got Song Crush coming up and an interview with Kate Le Bon, so make sure you stay tuned for all of that. But we've been really lucky to capture so many beautiful performances at WOMAD Arts and Music Festival. We did a lot in Taranaki last year, so taking us to the pips from WOMAD, this is Amaru Tribe and Kumbi.

0: the copter. That's the news.
1: Kia ora, Amanda Gillies here from the Detail Podcast. 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
0: We're back with Cara Rickard and Music 101 in just a moment, but first the short forecast from Met Service to midnight tomorrow. For Northland and Coromandel, mainly fine. The odd shower mainly about eastern Northland. Auckland, Waikato and Bay of Plenty, mainly fine. One or two showers about Great Barrier Island. Then cloudy periods everywhere from tomorrow afternoon and the chance of a shower. Waitomo to Kapiti, including the Central High Country, fine apart from a few areas of cloud or morning fog. Gisborne to Wairarapa and Wellington, mostly cloudy. A few showers mainly in Gisborne and about the Wairoa district. Marlborough and Canterbury, cloudy periods, but long afternoon fine spells. Nelson, Buller to Westland, also Otago, mainly fine, but areas of cloud or fog morning and night. Fiordland and Southland, mainly fine, cloudy periods about the coast with a few light showers from tomorrow morning. And for the Chatham Islands, cloudy with a few light showers. 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It's coming up to 5 minutes past. I'll be back with more news and weather for you at 3 o'clock.

Tēnā tātou katoa, nau mai hoki mai, welcome back to Music 101 on RNZ National. This song underneath me is, of course, Mr. Shane P. Carter and his Dimmer outfit. The tune is called Drift. I'm Cara Rickard and it's great to have you with us this afternoon. I hope you're having a wonderful Saturday. I'd love to know where you're listening from and what you've been doing today. I managed to catch a little bit of my son's football game this morning in the Waikato before I headed up into Mahi. It's been beautiful down here in the Waikato. I hope the weather is also nice for you wherever you are listening in from around New Zealand or the world, actually. Soon we've got a very special live session with Diggy Dupe, Choice Vaughan and a full band to play some Waiata from their latest album, Brown Velvet. At 3, Maggie Tweedy speaks with Welsh artist Kate Le Bon ahead of her tour to Aotearoa in June. And then the return of Song Crush, Tony Stamper sharing his favourite Waiata with you. At 4, the recipient of the Tate Music Tate Music Prize Independent Spirit Award, Carmel Bennett is picking songs on the mixtape. 2101 is the text number if you'd like to get in touch. I was sharing with you a memory I had from an after party at the Big Day Out where I was hanging out with the singer of The Strokes and the drummer from Metallica. And Julia has sent this phenomenal story. Big Day Out, 1994. I was 20. Not the most experienced drinker and severely overdid it, preloading on vodka and lemonade. I only lasted an hour or so before being carted off to hospital in an ambulance. Despite my sorry state, I was desperate to reunite with my boyfriend and friends, and more importantly, not to miss epic international acts like the Smashing Pumpkins, Breeders, and crucially, our very own Tall Dwarfs. So I discharged myself, against medical advice, from the hospital as soon as I was sober enough to stand, and I made it back to Mount Smart Stadium in a taxi. The gate staff weren't keen to let me in as I didn't have a pass out, but they relented when I showed them my hospital bracelet and discharge papers, confirming that I'd been picked up from Mount Smart in an ambulance a few hours earlier. Reunited triumphantly with my boyfriend in front of the Tall Dwarfs stage. It was a day I'll never forget for many reasons. Julia, thank you so much for sharing that story. Absolutely wonderful. We've probably all got a story about overdoing it at the Big Day Out, but that's what you did in the 90s when you were listening to great music with your friends. Speaking of festivals and great music, I've been absolutely loving all of the RNZ live performances we captured at WOMAD last year. We played Amaru Tribe before the news. So let's play another one. Here is The Beths and Whatever live from WOMAD.

You're listening to Music 101 on RNZ National. That was the latest from Tamaki artist Evie Bamford, and the song was called Company. It's 16 minutes past 2 o'clock. 2101 is the text number if you'd like to get in touch. Lots of messages coming in about your big day out experiences. I was at the same big day out as a 15-year-old. I saw Metallica, but Julian Casablancas was drunk. Very drunk on stage earlier. It's a Perla day today in the Waikata. Someone else has said, my daughter used to do security at the Big Day Out, and she said when Rammstein finished their set, their ritual was to go backstage, take all their clothes off and sit around naked. I mean, it used to happen in the summertime, right? So maybe, I don't know, maybe they were just really, really hot. 2101 is the number if you've got a memory of the Big Day Out that you'd like to share with us today, or if you'd just like to say hello, if you'd like to send me any kind of message in general, that's how you do it. Again, 2101 is the number. Diggy Dupe, Choice Vaughan, and a full band are set up here at RNZ for a live session. But first, let's play some UMO and Can't Keep Checking My Phone.

0: You're listening to Music 101 on RNZ National. Diggy Dupay is hitting the road for a pair of headline shows celebrating Brown Velvet, the collaborative EP with fellow Aotearoa artist Choice Vaughan. This will mark Diggy's first hometown headline performance in almost 4 years. The Tui-winning Tamaki artist will be joined by a full band and a lineup of special guests that are yet to be announced. For a little taste of what to expect, we've got a massively packed Studio B here at RNZ today. Diggy Dupay, Choice Vaughan and the band are in the RNZ studio for a kōrero and a live session. Tēnā koutou, thank you all for coming in today.
1: Morena.
0: It's so nice to have you guys in to talk about the album because obviously it came out at the end of last year.
1: Yeah.
0: But we haven't had the opportunity to talk about it, and it's such a great EP.
1: Thank you. I'm really proud of this work. It's a little five-piece pack, but we really outdid ourselves, eh? Choice Vaughan here did a production.
2: Yeah, it kind of morphed as we continued to songwrite it in studio, and I don't know, I'm proud of it because my parents like it and they don't really like anything that I do. But
0: I love though that, you know, it does sound a bit different to the stuff that you had made previously, Diggy. So what changed in the creative process to end up with the sound that you got on this EP? Was that what you wanted from the outset or it just kind of morphed into that?
1: Yeah, I think it was coming from hip-hop, right? We sample a lot of old stuff anyway. So I think the idea was to just make our own instead of having to sample the soul and funk. So why don't we just try and do it ourselves?
0: I read somewhere, Choice Vaughan, that you kind of approached it differently this time and it wasn't so much of like a producer-rapper collab. It was a bit more of a collective process in the way that you put it together.
2: Yeah, I think sometimes, especially with like rap music, producers are in their little bedrooms making beats and then they send them to rappers and they write to it and then they come together and record it. But with this process, it was kind of more like what I would experience in a R&B project or a pop project where you're in studio, you're writing, you're recording and you're workshopping lyrics and song structure together. And that was definitely new for me and Diggy together, I think, before that.
1: Yeah, straight. Because we came fresh off the back of Panthers, right?
2: Yeah.
1: And that's just like rap, rap, rap, rap. And that's how I approached it. And this guy was like, nah, half it. Too many words, bro.
0: Yeah, and was that difficult for you to kind of
1: It's hard, yeah, because it's the natural flow of like what we've been doing and the process for how many projects, and for someone to just flip it upside down and be like, bro, less is more. That's not how you write hits in this way.
0: Yeah.
1: So yeah, it's like it was a whole new field.
0: Yeah. Let's talk about this first song that you're going to play for us, Do It All. How did this one come together?
2: I don't even know at this point. They all could have. We made them all in my studio, which is like a little dark room. The lights don't work. There's only like one ring light that lights it up. And so my memory of it all is kind of blurred.
1: Oh, this one, I remember it was, I showed you a song and it was the dance, the drum kit.
2: Oh,
1: and
2: right.
1: Oh, this is the 80s drum kit that they used. And that's how we started. So this was like the first kind of session where we went down this journey.
0: Mm-hmm.
1: And it started with that when I was like, bro, this is a song that I really vibe with. And he's like, bro, it's the drum kit. And that's why you can hear it, you can feel it. It's like straight two-stepping straight away.
0: Uh-huh.
1: Yeah, and that's why I love it.
0: Okay, well, I'll let you and the band take it away.
1: Yeah, let's go.

0: Diggy Dupe, Choice Vaughn and Band are in the RNZ studios today for a special live session, playing some songs from their UMA-nominated album, Brown Velvet. How does it, is this like your fifth UMA nomination for Best Hip-Hop Album?
1: Fifth consecutive. For me.
2: I took
1: 4 hours. So, you know.
0: Maybe is this your year?
1: I'm hoping, but we're up against some big names, you know. It's the boys, Mokomokai, they had a really good year. Troy with his Night Lords, so we'll see what happens.
0: Because you were on that Night Lords album with Troy too, weren't you?
1: Yeah, it's the last time I was here. I just pop up everywhere, yeah. Like, you know.
0: How come it's been so long between releasing the album and now deciding to do the tour? You know, people release the album and then are like, we're going to hit it and we're going to go on tour.
1: I released it in December, you know. People are just mucking around in the sun and like, they're not on their phones, they're not going to things. Or like, they already are, it's already cemented. So we just thought we would like, let the summer marinate and like pop out when it's the right time.
0: Yeah, and did you kind of decide that at the end of making the EP? Because when you listen to it, like it's the perfect summer driving, hanging out album.
1: Yeah, for sure. We had to get it out before summer. That was the main goal. And then like all this stuff is just, this is a bonus to be honest.
0: Yeah. You guys released Request Line almost like a whole year before the EP came out.
1: Yeah.
0: Why did you guys take that long?
1: That's just life, eh? I guess.
2: Diggy's a busy dude, man. Yeah. He's got a lot of irons in the fire, so everything kind of in its own time, I guess.
0: Yeah, because how long did it take to finish the album?
2: I think recording was quite quick when we got into the swing of things. So we brought in a lot of really talented friends to help where our skills were limited. You shout out to Astro, he helped on co-prod, Hope Fuimaono on BVs and backing vocals, same with Jordan with a Y.
1: Sam V
2: too, features on the
1: Troy?
2: EP. And Troy, like who could forget Troy?
1: Yeah, yeah.
2: And we're just really lucky to be able to hit these people up on a whim and they will just show up and not ask us anything and you know, perform to the best of their ability and add their talents to the album. So it was fast getting it to a point where we were happy with it. And I don't think we left anything on the cutting room floor. Like, these were the tracks that we recorded. It wasn't like we had 20 and we narrowed it down. I think we did 5 and we stuck with 5.
0: You're drinking that water is quite loud.
1: Oh, sorry.
0: Hey, you know, it's good though, because it lets people know it's live. We're in here. You need a drink of water. Everyone in the band is like, can hear that in my headphones.
1: Hey, I'll step back. Yep.
0: Yeah, because when you started making it, did you have people in mind that you wanted to collaborate with, or was it just once the songs had kind of found their form that you were like, okay, these are the people that need to be on these?
2: Yeah, I think once we found the sound that we were going for, it was quite easy to slot the people that we knew with their skill sets in.
1: Yeah, we were trying to step so far away from just rap. We want a funk, soul, R&B, so Sam and Troy.
2: Yeah, and like Astro on production, he can play everything in the studio.
0: Because he's a Grammy Award nominated producer too, right? How did you guys become friends? How did that link up happen?
2: It's through Sam V. So I've got an R&B album with Sam V dropping soon, and Astro was always someone that Sam had said was the best R&B producer in New Zealand. And I never heard of him before. And I'm like, okay, get him into the studio. And then he gets in the studio. I'm like, yeah, okay, you are the best R&B producer in New Zealand. He's nuts.
0: But does he live here?
2: Yeah, he's in South Auckland.
1: South side.
0: What?
1: Yeah.
0: Okay. Learn something new every day. Yeah. All right. Speaking of Troy Kingi, he's on this next song that you're going to perform, right?
1: Yeah.
0: Choice Vaughn, are you singing his part on this?
2: Hell no.
0: Take.
1: I'll try my best.
0: Yeah. I love that this song has that real, like when I was listening to it, when he starts singing, I thought that I was listening to like Nate Dogg or something.
1: Yes. That's how it goes, right?
2: Yeah.
1: This guy sent me his verse and it just said T-Dog demo. And I'm like, oh, bro, who is this? And I listened to it, I was like, oh, man, but who is this? And he was like, oh, it's Troy. Oh, sweet. Man.
0: It was crazy. When he comes in, I'm like, wow, I know it's Troy, but could be Nate Dogg, I don't know.
1: Yeah.
0: All right, I'll let you guys take it away.

0: Yeah, the Babettes in a building.
1: You're listening to Tiki Dupe live from the RNZB studio today. That song was called Anything from their UMA nominated album, Brown Velvet. Do you want to introduce the band?
2: Hey, yo, so we got Carlos Funks on the gat, Big Al on the bass, Adam Furr on the keys, and my man Gat on the ones and twos.
1: So this tour that you're heading on, you're going to do some headline shows. I know that you've said you're going to bring some secret special guests. What can you tell us about the vibe that you're going to be putting into these?
2: We're looking more like sultry, mature, grown folk music. Yeah. Brown Velvet, Brown Excellence. Experience.
1: Because you're going to play in Tamaki Makaurau and in Te Whanganui Atara in Wellington as well, right?
2: Yeah.
1: Yeah. Are you excited? Is this the first time that you've actually gone out and played songs from this album?
2: I think, yeah, these songs proper with a band and with, I don't know, the whole, like, it'll just be me and Gat usually on the ones and twos and then we'll just drop a track here and there. But to have a whole set orchestrated around the tape, first time.
1: Yeah, and you're going to play some songs from your big back catalogue as well?
2: Yeah, a few oldies, and we got some new stuff too, which is really nice.
1: Oh, yeah? Yeah. Is the new stuff like back to the hardcore raps?
2: Or you're just going to have to show up to the show and wait around and see.
1: You know, you and Joyce Vaughan have worked on Not So Kaupapa over the years, and as we mentioned before, the award-winning soundtrack to the Panthers series. Mm-hmm. What is it that makes you guys enjoy working with each other?
3: It's just easy. You don't have to force anything. I think it's easy to work with your friends when they're genuinely your friends and you get on outside of music. The creative magic just seems to happen naturally. We've never had to force something to make it work. It's always just been, oh, why don't we try this? And Diggy's always been open to trying new things, which, like, as a producer, is really, it just makes my job a hell of a lot easier.
1: Yeah, and because, I mean, you did try different stuff on this EP. Did that push you out of your comfort zone at all?
2: Yeah,
1: or were you
2: sure.
1: just
2: Didn't
1: stoked?
2: You just hear that? Like, whispering and stuff? it's like, I think that's why I like working with Jolie, is because I have to, I've done everything I can do, like, in the rap stuff. Now it's time to kind of approach it more on the R&B poppy end, like process-wise. But obviously at the end of the day, it's still going to be the Diggy vocal and the Diggy feel. It's just in a different context.
1: Yeah, and I guess it's a thing too, you know, you can kind of have those pop or like funk sensibilities in there, but the thing that will always bring it back is your voice and your delivery.
2: Yeah, exactly. So it's always going to be a rap album, no matter what.
1: We're going to throw it back to 2018 with the song you're going to play last for us today. It's Trust from Island Time. Before you guys play it, though, you know, looking back on that album and the early days, what have you learned about yourself and your process?
2: I think it's the process itself that's the main goal. It's not what's the result. It's always the journey and who you pick up along the way and what you learn. And, man, that was the first time I got nominated, VMAs. And we pulled up with the whole team, went crazy, and we're still here. Fifth nom.
1: How good.
2: I know.
1: Yeah. And what about you, Choice Vaughan? You've been doing this for a long time with lots of different people across so many different kaupapa. How's that process, like, evolved and changed for you over the years?
3: I think it's been just me forcing myself into situations where I'm not comfortable because I know that that's where I'm going to go. A part of that, like an example of that is signing up to the APRA Song Hub songwriting camp where you have to be in a room with people you've never met and make a song and play it to everyone at the end of the day. Like, that was terrifying to me, but I still went and applied and I'm way better for it, and I wouldn't have had the skill set to be in a room with Diggy to help this album come to life if it wasn't for me putting myself in those positions. So yeah, I think as musicians, you need to do that. If you get too comfortable, it kind of gets stale and you get bored. So putting yourself in a position where you are feeling uncomfortable is a healthy thing.
1: Yeah, and I mean, over the last couple of years, some of my favourite songs that have come out of Aotearoa have been collaborations from those APRA song hubs.
3: Yeah, they're insane. Like, it's a pressure cooker because you're subtly competing against everyone else because you have to play it back at the end of the day. You don't want to get washed. So it's like, okay, how can we make a banger, but we've only got one day to do it with people that you might not have even met before, let alone work with. So it's cool when you're in that situation because you just go with your initial instinct. You don't overthink it. Mm. And if it's stink, you just move on quickly to the next one until you find something that works. And I think that's, again, like it's healthy to creativity.
1: Yeah. Well, e mihi ana ahau ki a koutou. Thank you guys all so much for coming in today. Choice Vaughan, Diggy Dupe and band. The tour lands at Double Whammy in Tamaki Makaurau next weekend, the 23rd of May, before heading down to Miao and Te Whanganui Aotara on the 6th of June. If you'd like those tour dates or any more information, you can just text Diggy to 2101 and I'll fire them back to you. Let's hit it with the last song.
2: Yo, fuck away, lahi. Let's go.

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1: Marlene, you sound how brown velvet feel.
2: Amazing. E mihi ana anō. What an incredible live session from Dickie Dupe and band. That new EP, Brown Velvet, is out now. Go and see them on tour playing Tamaki in Wellington. Lots of people texting in for the tour details and spelling Dickie in some interesting ways. So D-I-G-G-Y, text that to 21001 and I'll fire you back all the details. Amazing. That last song was called Trust and before that the song was called Anything. So many wonderful texts coming in. Kilda, it's Dickie's fiance, Karma here, tuned in on this beautiful Saturday with our newborn baby boy, Amari. Thanks for having him and for the tunes. What a beautiful text. And so many people loving the songs. If you want to listen to it back, it'll be up on our website on the Music 101 page at rnz.co.nz later on today. But if you've texted in the show at all, you'll get a link back to where everything sits. And that's where you can also find the name of every single song that we've played on the show today, because Hi was that two tracks by Evie Bamford, if not who was a track artist before that. That was The Beths live down at WOMAD, one of the amazing recordings that we did down there in 2025. Gordo from Blenheim is having a great afternoon listening to the show. Thanks for texting in, Gordo. We do have lots of big day out texts as well, so keep those coming in. I'll get to them shortly, but let's get back to some music, shall we? This is the most recent one from Paige, and it's called 20s.

Music 101 here on RNZ National. That was new from Aotearoa raised Nam based musician Desi Maxwell. The song's called The Singer, the latest single and title track taken from their upcoming sophomore album, which is due out next Friday. It's 8 minutes to 3 o'clock. 2101 is the text number if you'd like to get in touch. I have a memory of going to the first big day out as a young teen in the mosh pit for Smashing Pumpkins. I lost a shoe in the crowd surge. Then a song later was reunited with my missing Chuck Taylor when the crowd surged back the other way. Thanks for that message, Emma. And Odette says, my big day out memory was the 1996 one. My sister and I had driven up from Christchurch and we only had radio heads, the Bends, the Garbage's Garbage's debut album on tape in the car as well. So we listened to it over and over and over all the way up. Then at the big day out, I nearly got crushed in the Rage Gangster Machine mosh pit. Keep the text coming in. 2101 is the number. We've got some new music from a Beastie Boy now. After a string of quietly promoted shows around California lately, Mike D has just dropped a new single called Switch Up. It marks the first new material from a Beastie Boy in 15 years. Let's take a listen.

Brand new from Beastie Boy, Mike D. The song was called Switch Up, the first new material from a Beastie Boy in 15 years. We are racing towards the news. It's 4 minutes to 3 o'clock. Keep the texts coming in. Kia ora kara, any chance of some surf music this afternoon while the WSR was rocking Raglan? Apologies if you've already played some. I've been at the mall with my teenage daughter watching my life disappear. I could definitely play some surf music maybe in the next hour. If you've got a specific song you'd like, you can text it into me on 2101. I do just also want to say, you know, as a Raglan local, the WSL has been great in Whangaroa this week. And it hasn't even been, I saw a headline that said, you know, it's chaos, it's mayhem. It's so chill, like the bus is out there, there's been no traffic, I haven't had to struggle to get a park in town, I've still been able to pick my kids up from school, so it's been managed amazingly well. And if you want to head out, I mean, the surfing is not on today, but I think the surfing is on, well, they haven't made the call yet, but it should be on tomorrow, and the weather's looking amazing for the rest of the contest as well. So if you haven't ventured out, it's really easy. You just park your car at the airfield, jump on a bus and head out for the day. It's free to head out there. So if you're like this guy and don't want to spend any more hours at the mall watching your life disappear, head out to Raglan and go check out the surfing. It's really cool. All right, what have we got coming up after the news? We are going to, oh, we're not, but Maggie Tweedy, a regular contributor, is going to talk to Welsh artist Kate Le Bon. And then the segment that you've all been waiting for, the return of Song Crush, which I'm very excited about. So we'll see you after the news, but I do want to take us out with some Clearpath Ensemble. Clearpath Ensemble have a brand new album coming out in a couple of weeks. We played Tongue Rhythm at the start of the show. Love everything that Corey Champion, who is Clearpath Ensemble, does. So let's hear his track, Best Life, to take us to the news.

0: RNZ News at 3 o'clock. Kia ora, good afternoon. I'm Sarah Bradley. Christopher Luxon has delivered a message to the critics of the government's free trade agreement with India. You're wrong. The Prime Minister was addressing party faithful in the Auckland suburb of Orewa. Coalition partner and New Zealand First leader Winston Peters has said the FTA is a bad deal for immigration and investment. But Mr. Luxon says National will continue to deepen its international ties so that New Zealand remains secure. He says the India FTA is a part of that.
1: Of course, not everyone has agreed about the Indian FTA. The same people who were wrong on the China FTA and were wrong on TPP and are back opposing us on the FTA with India, I can tell you without doubt, they are completely wrong again.
0: Christopher Luxon says the government has been working hard to provide businesses with more export opportunities. A scene examination has been completed after a house fire in the Christchurch suburb of Maireho. The fire on Thursday killed a three-year-old girl and her mother. It also hospitalised the girl's four siblings aged between 10 weeks and 5 years. Inquiries remain ongoing and the police are speaking to family members and witnesses. The fire is not believed to be suspicious, but Detective Sergeant Brent Menzies says it's too early to comment on the direct cause. US President Donald Trump has indicated that Taiwan dominated discussions with China's leader Xi Jinping during his two-day visit to Beijing. China claims Taiwan is part of its territory and has not ruled out taking it by force. Speaking on Fox News, Mr. Trump said he wouldn't want Taiwan to move towards independence and both sides needed to cool down. He says Taiwan is Xi Jinping's number one issue.
2: It's always been his most important thing from the day I knew him years ago. I've known him now 11 years, 12 years. It's always been the biggest thing for him, Taiwan. Now, with me, I don't think they'll do anything when I'm here. When I'm not here, I think they might, to be honest with you.
0: Donald Trump also said he'd made what he called fantastic trade deals during his trip, but no details have yet been made public. A New Zealander and five Australians exposed to the Hunter virus on a Dutch cruise ship are all reportedly in good health. The group has spent their first night in quarantine after flying into an airbase in Perth yesterday. They were then transported to a quarantine facility. Health authorities say they're being tested regularly for the virus and so far have returned negative results. And Israel claims to have assassinated Hamas's military commander in an airstrike in Gaza City. It's described Izzeddin al-Haddad as one of the architects of the October 7th Hamas attacks in southern Israel in 2023. Hamas has neither confirmed nor denied his death. The Israeli operation targeted a residential building.

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Time for the short forecast from Met Service to midnight tomorrow. Northland and Coromandel mainly fine, the odd shower mainly about eastern Northland. Auckland, Waikato and Bay of Plenty mainly fine, one or two showers about Great Barrier Island, then cloudy periods everywhere from tomorrow afternoon and the chance of a shower. Waitomo to Kapiti, including the central high country, fine apart from a few areas of cloud or morning fog. Gisborne to Wairarapa and Wellington, mostly cloudy. A few showers mainly in Gisborne and about the Wairoa district. Marlborough and Canterbury, cloudy periods, but long afternoon fine spells. Nelson, Buller to Westland, also Otago, mainly fine, but areas of cloud or fog morning and night. Fiordland and Southland, mainly fine. Cloudy periods about the coast with a few light showers from tomorrow morning. And for the Chatham Islands, cloudy with a few light showers. 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It's coming up to 5 minutes past 3. I'll be back with more news, weather and the mountains forecast at 4.

Tēnā koutou katoa, no mai hoki mai, welcome back to Music 101. This great song underneath me is Shapeshifter and Inertia. I'm Kara Rickard and it's so great to be with you today. We are here until 5pm this evening. Still lots to come on the show. Maggie Tweedy speaks with Welsh artist Kate LeBon ahead of her tour to Aotearoa in June. And you know, if you guys are a long time fan of the show, you'll be happy to hear that we're bringing back Song Crush. Tony Stamp's going to share his favourite songs on that just after 3:30. Then at 4 o'clock, the recipient of the Tap Music Prize Independent Spirit Award, Carmel Bennett, is picking songs on the mixtape. 2101 is the text number if you'd like to get in touch with me. Courtney Barnett is coming to Aotearoa this November, her first Aotearoa tour in 5 years, and that's because she's got a great new album out at the moment. So I want to play a song from the album. This one is called Sight Unseen, and it's featuring Waxahachie.

0: That was a beautiful new song from Aldis Harding. It's from her fifth studio album, Train on an Island, that recently just came out. And the song is called One Stop. To 101 is the text number if you'd like to get in touch. Still people texting in for the info about the Digi Dupe tour. And spelling Diggy in all different random sorts of ways. So if you are keen to see Diggy in either Tāmaki Makaurau or Pōneke, Wellington, just text D-I-G-G-Y to 21001 and you will get all that information back. Kate Le Bon is a Welsh experimental musician and songwriter known for her surreal lyricism, distinctive voice and genre-blurring approach to art pop. Here's Maggie Tweedy speaking to Kate Le Bon about her seventh album, Michelangelo Dying, and working with the great John Cale. Ahead of her upcoming shows in Auckland and Wellington in June, Maggie began by asking if she feels a connection between Wales and Aotearoa New Zealand.
1: Yeah, I think there's a real similarity in temperament, and it seems to be a similar kind of sense of humour. I think the population of Wales is very similar to that of New Zealand, and also, you know, our feelings of being dwarfed by a bigger country, quite similar.
2: Colonial heartache, I think you're referring to.
1: Yeah.
2: Because you grew up in rural Wales, didn't you? You didn't grow up in Cardiff, you're living in Cardiff now?
1: Mm-hmm. Yeah, at the moment, yeah. But I grew up in the countryside with a goat.
2: A milking goat?
1: Not a milking goat, just a goat that I used to walk on the weekends. I don't know if a walking goat is a thing, but I had a walking goat, yeah.
2: It is now. So what's it been like living back in Cardiff? I imagine it's been quite an adjustment. What was that pull back home for you?
1: I mean, it's, you know, I was living in Joshua Tree. I needed some time off, you know, after a breakup that, you know, was one of the reasons why I left America. And is, you know, what the new record is kind of, it's the experience of the heartache that followed that. You know, it's been really wonderful. I think I was resistant to it at first, but, you know, like a lot of things, you resist because change is always quite hard. It came to realize it's exactly what I needed, and it's given me a lot of strength and time to kind of, yeah, I suppose, meditate on life, you know, and what you kind of, what you want each day to be. And, you know, I spent a lot of time zipping around, just constantly working on different projects, which has been and really wonderful, but it's nice to pause and kind of take stock. And so it's really been a kind of period of that, really.
2: And there is nothing quite like moving away from, you know, where you were living with a former partner after a breakup and trying to start afresh and trying to be away from that place that held so many memories. It can be a really difficult time to navigate. And I guess you would have, yeah, drawn inward and been able to create in a place that was a bit safer, a place that you formerly called home.
1: I mean, the thing about, you know, heartache, it just goes wherever you go, you know, and you think you're outrunning it, but you're just carrying it around with you. So, you know, I didn't want to make a record about heartache because it sounds so, you know, such a cliche, but I really needed to exercise it to be able to put it down. And I did end up going back to Joshua Tree to finish the record. It felt like that was an important part of completing the kind of record and the healing process.
2: There's a universality to heartbreak for sure, but you just don't write literally at all. So I think by far you're the last artist I can see creating anything close to cliche.
1: Thank you.
2: I think that weariness that you had of maybe making something like that definitely paid off.
1: It's more an examination and me experiencing the kind of throes of, it's quite a disorientating, repetitive, obsessive kind of state of mind to be in, and I really was just trying to capture that as it was happening, you know.

0: Should we talk about the song, Is It Worth It? Happy Birthday. I think there's a really potent series of lyrics in this track. You say, I thought about your mother. I hope she knew I loved her. I just thought that was such a beautiful series of lines, and it just speaks so aptly to that experience you can have when breaking up with someone but still feeling really tied and a deep affection for their loved ones as well. How did you land on those? Did they kind of just spill out of you?
1: Yeah, you know, the whole process of writing, it was very kind of automatic, and I didn't really question much as it was coming up, because when you're on the other side of that, you know, when you have been able to put this thing down and you're kind of reconnecting with the record because you now have to perform something that was really, yeah, it requires a different kind of understanding. Meanings of the lyrics, they change, you know, every night, and they change depending on the energy of the crowd. And I like that it's still in motion for me.

0: You've released your seventh album into the world. We are talking about Michelangelo Dying. It came out in September, and you're about to make your way down under to Aotearoa in Australia. You're going to play at the Power Station in Tamaki Makaurau in Auckland on June the 5th, and in Pōneke, Wellington at Miao Nui on Saturday, June the 6th. I was really lucky to see you play in Spain last year when you were on your European tour. How did it feel really getting back on the road with the band? Was it nice to have that backing and support?
1: You know, the people I work with, the band included, are all trusted dear collaborators and friends. And so, you know, and people whose support I had in the kind of lead up and the throes of everything happening. It's a really exceptional band. I'm very lucky. You know, it's quite a big band because I really want to try and capture how immersive the record is. So I did worry that maybe I'd shot myself in the foot and I wouldn't be able to bring such a big band down to New Zealand. But yeah, it's happening and I'm not going to question it. I'm just really looking forward to it. Yeah.
0: I want to talk about that aspect of not questioning things, because I think that can be a really great bastion for creating and just trusting in the process itself. And you're, of course, also an in-demand producer. You've worked with Horse Girl, St. Vincent, Wilco, most recently Dry Cleaning's latest record you produced, Secret Love. And I think that's a role where you're very much guiding others to fulfill their creative vision. And I'm wondering how being an artist has really shaped the kind of producer you are. Do you think you could have been a producer when you were a musician starting out?
1: I don't know, really. You know, I was Bradford Cox that really gave me the opportunity to work on a bigger record than I'd been working on before. And, you know, watching him work just completely transformed my understanding of making a record as a solo artist and what a kind of nebulous role producing is. You know, I have no designs to be a producer, really. It's something I really love, but I don't want to do it full time. But when I am asked, and it's something that I really feel kind of emotionally connected to in some way, then I will jump at the chance to work with people. And I think knowing what I really want and need from a producer when I'm making my own stuff, and knowing what, you know, Samer gives me, I think as long as I remember that, then I think it, yeah, puts me in a good position, I think, to try and deliver what people need.
0: H. Hawkline directed the beautiful music video for your song Heaven Is No Feeling. And he's another great Welsh artist. He's open for you playing shows. You produced his record, Milk for Flowers. And when he said of working with you, he said, "I will always feel honoured to work with Kate in whatever shape or form the moments allow. It's easy to forget how remarkable someone is when you've known them forever."
1: Oh, you're going to make me cry.
0: But it must be special working with good friends.
1: It's really beautiful. And I think when you can work with the added comfort that you get to do it with someone who you trust so much, it's really lovely. You know, H. Hawkline was the first person to ask me to produce a record. And he still asks me, but I think because he knows he can get me at cut price. I don't think you need to work with new people to find new paths to kind of travel. I think you just have to work with the right people who push you to find new and exciting ways of working.
0: That video is a great example of having an exciting kind of expression. It's just so beautiful, that video. It's got this kind of soft pink installation happening. It's very textural. You're sitting on wool. There's also all of these different fabrics hanging and draped all over the room. There's also a small black box television that feels quite ominous, playing black and white pictures. And then you're inside this big glass box covered in bubbles and being pushed up against the glass. It's an incredible vision. How did that all come to life?
1: Hugh has done all of my artwork since the beginning. And so because he's one of my closest friends, he's always been present from the beginnings of me talking about a record and the beginnings of a record coming into formation. He understands it in a way that I don't really need to explain it to him by the time I'm asking him to do the artwork or make the videos. You know, he already is aware of what the record is. Yeah.
0: I I'd love to dig into some of the kind of loose inspiration behind some of the intentions around its creation. Can you tell me about Colette Lumiere's installation, Real Dream, and how it informed some of the experience when you were looking at this artwork?
1: I think I saw it and was really taken by it. And to me, there was this kind of link between it and a feeling I was having, you know, whilst kind of experiencing heartache, and this woman resting in this room that seems like it's of her own making, and there's a mirror and she's resting in front of it, and it just felt to me like she'd kind of been able to put something down. And I don't know if I really understood that at the time. It was more, I was just kind of, I don't know, obsessed with this imagery, and I wanted to make a record that sounded like this installation looked and made me feel. And again, you know, when I was talking to Samer about the record, I could show him a photo of the installation and tell him that, and that was enough for him. That was a map of sorts, but it was never a map that was restrictive or prescriptive. The emotion of the piece to me is quite flooring.
0: Completely. And the act of a woman lying down in actual rest is quite radical for some of us.
1: Yeah.
0: The legend that is John Cale features on your song Ride. Tell me about your relationship to the music that he's made. He's got this incredible back catalogue. I'm sure you grew up listening to John Cale and envisioned working with him as only a dream. And now he's singing on your song. What was that like?
1: Yeah, I've been really lucky to work with him a few times over the years, but he's one of those people that as soon as he's out of your sight, you can't really believe that he exists. You know, I was terrified of asking him to sing on the record. Part of me was convinced that I'd made up the fact that I had this connection to him from having worked with him before, such as his kind of presence and, you know, what he means to me. So I, you know, he thankfully agreed, and he sent the vocals, I think, within a couple of days of me asking him. And you know, I knew when we were in the studio and we put the vocal files into the session that, you know, I was about to hear John Cale singing on one of my songs, but I still came as a complete shock to me, you know, when I heard that voice and immediate waterworks from me. As an artist, you know, the way he approaches creating, and it always in forward motion. I think he's not particularly, I suppose he has to be a little bit retrospective because he was in, you know, that pretty big band and
0: Velvet Underground.
2: shiny boots of leather.
0: A person that never sits still creatively, it is inspiring. And although you say he's not really into looking back and he's not in this retrospective kind of state of mind, I feel like there is a line on this song that really hangs in the air at the end. He sings, "It's my last ride," and it really stands out.
1: Yeah, well, he sang that.
0: Also, that wasn't an initial lyric that you wrote?
1: No, it's one that he wrote, and it really choked me up for all the reasons. I'm sure it chokes anyone who hears it up. It's, yeah.

0: Tell me about the first time that you did work together. When did you start creatively collaborating with John Cowell? How did that eventuate?
1: I was taking a year off music and I was up in the Lake District working, learning how to make and build furniture, tidying up my workbench, and I had got this email that said John Kay was looking for you. Immediately, kind of my stomach fell because I was like, oh no, what have I done? And also, what the hell is happening? And again, waterworks.
0: And also, you've left music.
1: Well, it was me trying to figure out if I was making music out of habit or heart, you know, that whole year going off and doing something completely different. And so to be asked by someone who is this brilliant musician and solo artist, and, you know, he's been an incredible producer, to have that really visceral response to him asking if I'd sing with him at, you know, a concert in London was hugely informative. So I'm not a big crier, but that's twice that John Cale has made me cry, and I'm sure he's capable of making me cry again. But I was just in the workbench crying, trying to explain to Graham, who is the teacher and from this small village in the Lake District, who John Cale was and why he meant so much to me. It's like two worlds colliding, you know.
0: Unbelievable. And was that quite affirming?
1: Yeah, absolutely. So that was the first time. Then he asked me to play three shows with him in Paris, which was kind of part of the live band and singing with him. And so we spent a couple of weeks in Los Angeles rehearsing for that. That was really, obviously, really special to spend that much time with him and watch him kind of conduct the band and him kind of change the songs and watch him resist playing certain songs, you know. But yeah.
0: That the audience naturally would be asking for after so many years.
1: Yeah, I mean, he walked into the kitchen one day and he said, right, management saying I've got to play Sunday morning, but I'm not singing it, you are. I was like, okay, no problem for me. And then he asked me if I needed lyrics, and I was like, I think, you know, pretty sure I'll be okay.
0: I don't need the lyrics. Yeah.
1: And then we started rehearsing it and he just kept laughing, and I was like, what's everything all right? He was laughing at my accent singing it, and I thought that was quite amusing because our accents aren't too dissimilar. Anyway, we never played the song live. It's just

0: Are you still making furniture?
1: I haven't really had the time lately, but I do still dream of kind of setting up my workshop properly. Yeah, just getting a bit more, getting a bit better with time management. You know, it seems to be a problem for me, but, you know, setting aside time to do things for myself, but I'm working on it.
0: I'd love to hear you and Aldous Harding do a collaboration. Is that ever going to be on the pipeline?
1: Oh, yeah. I don't know, to be honest. I know she is in Cardiff soon rehearsing because H. Hawkline plays on her records. And
0: does the artwork too?
1: Yeah, exactly. And so he's a musical director too. So she'll be coming to Cardiff to rehearse. Yeah.
0: Oh, we're so looking forward to having you back in New Zealand, in Wellington and Auckland for these shows in June, on the 5th of June in Pōneke at Miao Nui, which is a brilliant big new venue in our capital city, and in Tamaki Makaurau at one of my favourite venues, the Power Station, on the 5th of June as well. It's going to be so good.
1: Well, I can't wait. It'll be fun. Well, thank you so much. Thanks for your time.
2: 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That was avant-garde art pop musician Kate Le Bon speaking to Maggie Tweedy about her seventh album, Michelangelo Dying. She's playing at Auckland's Power Station on June 5th and Maunui and Wellington on Saturday the 6th. And supporting her is Georgia Knight, who's playing in Auckland this evening at Neck of the Woods. So let's play some Georgia, shall we? This is Everybody Knows My Business Now.

0: You're listening to Music 101 here on RNZ National. That was Georgia Knight and Everybody Knows My Business Now. She is playing, actually, in Tamaki Makaurau tonight at Neck of the Woods. The show kicks off at 6:30. If you would like the ticket information, you can just text tickets to 2101 and I will fire it back to you. She's actually also supporting Kate Le Bon when she's in Aotearoa performing in June as well. So a massive mahi to Maggie Tweedy for that package with Kate. Guys, it's time for the return of Song Crush. So Tony Stamp is going to tell me all about it. Hey, Tony.
1: Kia ora, Cara. So yeah, Song Crush was our music feature that we used to run. Basically, a guest is going to bring in two songs and tell you about them. And you're going to share your opinions too. And because it's the first time back, I am doing it.
0: I love the name. It's so cool. Like, everybody loves having a crush.
1: Let me shout out Kirsten Johnstone for coming up with that name. Former RNZ broadcaster. Yeah.
0: Okay, so you're just going to talk to me about two songs that you currently have a crush on. What's the first one for this week?
1: I thought we'd start with Leao and La La Le, which means beautiful in Samoan. These guys have been around for a while, and I've been a fan for a while, but this song is an absolute heater. It genuinely like blew me away. The very start of the song, as you'll hear, it sort of begins and then kicks in properly with this great guitar hook. It's just undeniable. I was so genuinely impressed. These guys are behind Noah Records, David Fawai Afaisi, and Navar in the band, and Rahana, who plays the drums. Noah Records representing lots of great music. Navar also performs as Schofield Strangelove, who I've caught live, and he's an amazing crooner. David and Navar are in a band called Sanguine. They're also in a band called Hanisi Ngarue, who did the soundtrack for Still Here, Season 2. And, oh yeah, Rahana, who plays the drums, is behind the band Wi-Fi, who we also enjoy. So real superstars of the scene.
0: And you know, like the song is incredible by itself, but the first time I listened to it was actually watching the music video. And mm-hmm. that also brings like a whole nother vibe and mm-hmm. feel to the song because they're all just so cool.
1: They are so cool. I'm so glad you brought that up because David in particular, the singer, I was just like, oh, this person is a superstar. Like the swagger is undeniable.
0: 100%.
1: I mean, it's kind of a love letter to Samoa. They specifically said it was written to kind of reflect older modes of Samoan songwriting. But, you know, they have modern elements like the kind of fuzzed out drums and these psychedelic delays. It's just a really exciting proposition. Also, just wanted to say that these guys are in the UK at the moment. They just played The Great Escape and I think are heading out on tour with Tenatawin. Doing amazing stuff.
0: Okay, I think that's enough talking about the song. Should we play it?
1: Let's do it.

0: You're listening to Music 101 on RNZ National. Tony Stamp and I are talking song crushes. What an incredible song that was, Tony. Liao and La La Lay.
1: Irresistible, undeniable. I've genuinely had it on repeat since it came out. Should we go to the next one?
0: Yeah, okay. What have we got next? How are you going to beat it?
1: Well, I don't think I am, honestly. I started with my best foot forward, but this is what I really enjoy as well. It's an Australian, a Ghanaian-Australian artist called Genesis Owusu. His new single, Life Keeps Going. I really enjoyed this guy's last album called Struggler. His forthcoming one is called Red Star Woo and the Worldwide Scourge. It's his third record. Over his career, I think it's really interesting the way he's gotten punkier and more provocative. I mean, his first album was much more easy listening, I guess. And now he's quite spiky. This one, Life Keeps Going, kind of reminded me of some of Radiohead's earlier electronic sort of experiments. And the other thing I wanted to say about the song is just it's really interesting the way he uses his voice. He's got a kind of King Cruel thing going on, or a kind of UK punk thing, but he'll cut in sort of snippets of a softer delivery and then goes into this like falsetto in the chorus. It's, you know, it's a little bit pop, but not really. What did you make of this one?
0: Yeah, I really liked it. I mean, I like his music anyway, so I wasn't surprised when I listened to it what the vibe was. But yeah, I think it's cool.
1: Yeah, interesting stuff. I mean, he's an artist who I don't 100% know where he's coming from, but I'm always interested, you know?
0: Yeah, it's always a surprise, which I really like and appreciate. Hey, two great song crushes
1: this
0: week.
1: Thank you very much.
0: So as this is the first, you know, we're bringing Song Crush back. Next week, do we get a guest in, or do I have to bring some song crushes? Like, what's the plan for Song Crush moving forward, Tony?
1: Well, now that you've mentioned you doing one, maybe that's a good idea. But in general, yeah, let's get a rotation of guests going. Eh?
0: Okay, I think that's a great idea. Because, you know, sometimes it's easy to just get stuck in the kinds of music that you like listening to, or old music instead of new music. So it's nice to hear what other people are listening to. And you know what? If you're listening to the show today and you've got a current song crush, you can always text it into us on 21001, because I always appreciate hearing what you're listening to as well. Hey, thanks, Tony.
1: Thank you, Cara.
0: Let's wrap Song Crush then with the song. Remind me again, Tony, what it was called.
1: This is Life Keeps Going.

0: just keeps going.
1: That was Genesis Owusu and Life Keeps Going, Tony Stamm's pick for one of his song crushes this week. I'm stoked to have Song Crush back and to be able to get guests in and share their songs here on Music 101 on RNZ National. A bit of a crush from Joe in Hamilton. I'm really enjoying Grace by SY3. And someone else has texted and said, Kia ora Cara, the Georgia Night gig is now at 7:30 at Nick of the Woods. I had said earlier that she was playing at 6:30, but now it's at 7:30. So if you want to head along, I highly recommend it. I saw Georgia play when I was down in Littleton at Portnoy's, and the show was amazing. So if you want the info about Georgia's tour that she's currently on, you can just text tickets to 2101. Speaking of neck of the woods, the next band is from my neck of the woods, the Mighty Waikato. Big Sai have just released their EP Tether and announced a tour throughout Aotearoa to celebrate. They're heading to Whangaroa, Raglan, next weekend, and then Kirikiriroa, Tāmaki Makaurau and Pōneke, Wellington. So let's play a song from the album. Here is Big Sai and All That's Given.

0: That was Kirikiriroa Hamilton Band, Big Sigh, from their recently released EP, Tether. As I mentioned before I played the song, they are heading out on a tour to celebrate. They'll be in Whangaroa, Raglan next week, and then Kirikiriroa and Tāmaki Makaurau, and then Wellington. And guys, that's it for me this week. I want to give a massive mahi to all of our guests, Shea Fu, Diggy Dupe, Choice Vaughan, and that amazing band that they brought in, Kate Le Bon, and that chat with Maggie Tweedy, all of the people behind the scenes here, Ellie Marsden, Angie Skerritt, and Tony Stamp. Thanks for bearing with me today, even though I sound a bit croaky because I've had a bit of a cold. I hope that none of you have caught the germs that seem to be currently going around, and then you're all happy and well and have a lovely rest of your weekend. Tony Stamp has a mixtape next with Carmel Bennett. She won the Tate Music Prize Independent Spirit Award, and it's going to be such a great chat, so make sure you stay tuned for that, and I will see you next weekend. Smatewa.
1: RNZ News at 4 o'clock. Ngā mihi o te rā. Good afternoon, I'm Sarah Bradley. The Prime Minister has told party faithful that he recognises the government's India Free Trade Agreement has its detractors, but it's vital to deepen international ties. Coalition partner and New Zealand First leader Winston Peters has said the FTA is a bad deal for immigration and investment. But speaking to a National Party meeting in Orewa, Christopher Luxon says critics of the agreement are just completely wrong. He says the people opposing the deal were also against the free trade agreement with China and the Trans-Pacific Partnership. Christopher Luxon says the government has been working hard to provide businesses with more export opportunities. Examinations will be compulsory for every subject in the qualification replacing NCEA. The Education Minister has confirmed that Level 2 will be replaced by the New Zealand Certificate of Education at Year 12 and Level 3 by the New Zealand Advanced Certificate of Education at Year 13. Erica Stanford says every subject will include both internal assessments and an external examination. She says that is to ensure credibility, consistency, and that qualifications properly reflect what students know and can do. Israel claims it has killed Hamas's military commander in an airstrike in Gaza City. It's described Azal Adin al-Haddad as one of the architects of October 7th Hamas attacks in southern Israel in 2023. The BBC's Amir Nada is in Jerusalem.
2: Azaldin al-Haddad has been the de facto leader of Hamas in Gaza for almost a year. If the assassination attempt was successful, Israel would have killed the last remaining mastermind of the October the 7th attacks. Eyewitnesses told the BBC that an apartment in Gaza City was struck by multiple missiles, and survivors who escaped by car were targeted in subsequent strikes. Haddad's death has not been officially confirmed by Hamas or Israeli authorities. Following tonight's attacks, Israeli military officials accused Haddad of responsibility for the murder, kidnap and injury of Israeli citizens and troops.
1: Authorities in Gaza say at least seven people, including a child, were killed in the strike. The Democratic governor in the US state of Colorado has almost halved the prison sentence of a former Republican county clerk convicted of illegally tampering with voting machines during the 2020 presidential elections. 71-year-old Tina Peters was sentenced to 8.5 years in jail, but will now be released next month. She had been found guilty of conspiring with fellow election deniers of breaching the election system in Mesa County in the hope of proving Donald Trump's claim of voter fraud in the poll he lost to Joe Biden. Mr. Trump has waged a long campaign against her imprisonment. And police in New South Wales are still working to determine the circumstances leading to a mass drug overdose at a high school on the state's central coast yesterday. Here's the ABC's Digby Worthmuller.
3: Seven ambulance crews were called to Brisbane Water Secondary College at around midday yesterday after 15 students required medical attention for suspected drug overdoses. The substance of drug has not been located or identified. Four students were transported to Gosford Hospital in a stable condition, but have since returned home. The incident, which has been labelled concerning by the New South Wales Department of Education, are working alongside police in the investigation.

0: rnz.co.nz and on Freeview Channel 50. I've got a couple of forecasts now. First, the short forecast from Met Service to midnight tomorrow. Northland and Coromandel mainly fine, the odd shower mainly about eastern Northland. Auckland, Waikato and Bay of Plenty mainly fine, one or two showers about Great Barrier Island, then cloudy periods everywhere from tomorrow afternoon and the chance of a shower. Waitomo to Kapiti, including the Central High Country, fine apart from a few areas of cloud or morning fog. Gisborne to Wairarapa and Wellington, mostly cloudy, a few showers mainly in Gisborne and about the Wairoa district. Marlborough and Canterbury, cloudy periods but long afternoon fine spells. Nelson Buller to Westland, also Otago, mainly fine, but areas of cloud or fog morning and night. Fiordland and Southland, mainly fine, cloudy periods about the coast with a few light showers from tomorrow morning. And for the Chatham Islands, cloudy with a few light showers. Now we're headed to the extended mountains forecast, also from Met Service. First for the North Islands mountains to midnight tomorrow. Te Papakura o Taranaki and Tongariro National Park, mainly fine, but areas of cloud morning and night. For the remaining North Island mountain areas, cloudy with the odd shower, more frequent northeast of Te Urewera. Winds southeasterly, strong in exposed places. A freezing level of 2,600 metres lowering to 2,000 metres in the east this afternoon and elsewhere tomorrow morning. The outlook for Monday mostly cloudy with a few showers in the east, fine elsewhere. Winds will be easterlies, strong in exposed places, easing, and a freezing level of 2,300 metres. The outlook for Tuesday cloudy with a few showers in the northeast, mainly fine elsewhere. Winds will be light and a freezing level 2,500 metres. And the outlook for Wednesday morning and evening cloud, otherwise fine, winds northwesterlies developing and a freezing level of 2,700 metres. Now heading to the South Islands mountains, first to midnight tomorrow. Mainly fine but low cloud or fog about the valleys this evening, clearing tomorrow afternoon, then returning in the evening. Winds will be light and a freezing level of 2,900 metres. The outlook for Monday fine apart from morning and evening cloud, winds northwesterlies and Fiordland, otherwise light. Freezing level of 2,800 metres. The outlook for Tuesday mainly fine, but a few showers about Fiordland. Winds northwesterlies rising to gale about Fiordland. Light winds further north and a freezing level about 2,600 metres. And the outlook for Wednesday mainly fine, but a few showers about Fiordland and Mount Aspiring National Park. Winds will be northwesterlies, gale about Fiordland. The freezing level 3,000 metres, lowering to 2,500 metres about Fiordland later. It's just gone 7 minutes past five. I'll be back with a full news bulletin for you at, 7 minutes past four, I might add. I will be back at five with another full news bulletin.
1: Kia ora, welcome to the RNZ Mixtape. My guest this week is the General Manager for Music Helps, a charity organisation that funds things like music therapy, as well as providing assistance to local musicians in need. She has a sparkling CV that extends to managing classic Auckland venue The Power Station and working on the Big Day Out Festival, and was recognised at this year's Tait Prize with their Independent Spirit Award. Welcome to the Mixtape, Carmel Bennett.
2: Thank you, Tony. Pleased to be here.
1: Well, I'm so stoked that you are here and I'm looking forward to getting into your selections and indeed your career. But I think let's go straight to the first song. It's Sheehad's Deb's Night Out. But just broadly, how did you approach narrowing down these selections?
2: I had to have a cup of tea and a lie down, to be honest. And then I thought, I split it in two. So with Sheehad, I have had the privilege to work and know those guys almost since their beginning, maybe 2 years in.
1: Wow.
2: They were managed by a fabulous chap called Gerald Dwyer. And Gerald and I had many I'll use the word conversation, about them coming out of the glue pot and coming to play at the power station.
1: Okay.
2: Gerald was not. They're not going to do that, Carmel. In Gerald's head, they weren't ready for that.
1: Okay.
2: So I managed to wear him down, and they played their first gig at the power station, and it literally rocked my world. And then over the years, because of my work with Much More Music, I wrote contracts for them.

0: rush down to Nelson to help them with a New Year's Eve gig. I oversaw their door for them. They are really good, genuine people who are great musicians, and they've delivered a lot to us as New Zealanders.
1: When you say you split your selections in two, how do you mean?
0: Okay, so the first three songs are Carmel songs.
1: Yes.
0: The last three are about, they're also songs I obviously like, otherwise they wouldn't be on the list, but they have connections to Music Helps.
1: Okay, interesting.
0: Yeah.
1: Let's cross those bridges when we get there.
0: That's a nice little we'll do it slowly, shall we?
1: A nice little preview. but let's go straight to your first selection. It's Shehard and Deb's Night Out.

0: That was She Hard and Deb's Night Out, as selected by my guest on the mixtape this week, the general manager at Music Helps, Carmel Bennett. Okay, Carmel, we're one song down, and here's where we get into the weeds of your career.
1: Ooh, but I better sit back and pay attention now.
0: But let's start in the present. So your full title at Music Helps is General Manager and Community Relationship Manager. So reading on the website, this organization has two rungs. One is public-facing and the other is focused on working musicians. I just thought it was best if you broke down those categories for me.
1: Sure.
0: Thank you.
1: So the community base, we have a grants program. Mm-hmm. So twice a year I get to meet with an incredible bunch of people, members of our board, and we go through applications from other organisations who use music within their communities. Mm-hmm. That could be anyone from, and this is across the country. Mm. So it could be music therapy, both for youngsters and for adults, mm-hmm. because unfortunately some conditions are lifelong conditions. It could be for musical instruments.
0: Oh.
1: There's a wonderful organisation in Kenepuru, just outside of Pururua, and they provide instruments for children, underprivileged kids. And with them, they give the instrument for the child to take home. So it's a little bit like we see in American movies where they give you an egg to look after.
0: Oh, yeah.
1: Right? Yeah. So the child gets given their instrument. There's also, that's all well and good, great, Carmel. What happens when they need the maintenance? We also pay a maintenance program. So 3-4 years ago, we may have bought all the instruments. Mm. And for the next couple of years, we'll be paying to help upkeep them. And this particular organisation uses a chap from Whanganui who comes down and fixes everything. So, yes, we're giving money to them, but we're also helping a luthier stay in business, which is great. Mm. We also do things like support the APO. The APO run an amazing program which is teaching early childhood educators how to deliver music to kids in their community. We support the CSO, who also have a foundation, and the latest funding we've given them is for a program they are reigniting, which is choirs in Christchurch Women's Prison. So we go all over.
0: This work is so expansive.
1: Yeah.
0: I do have a few other examples.
1: Go on.
0: So the Rokitori Music Therapy Centre, putting music into bail houses so people can walk into their bail house and have a guitar to play while they wait. So these are the public-facing ones?
1: That's the public-facing, yeah.
0: Break down that second category for me.
1: So the second category is about my colleagues. I'm a music worker. We run a 24/7 helpline for them. It is Music Help specific. That is, it can lead to counselling if they need it, which is important. So we immediately offer 3 counselling sessions that may grow, their number of sessions may grow depending on how many they need. There are also times, I was talking to Tony before we started this interview about what I've been doing this morning, and there are times that we need a very specific counsellor or psychologist or psychiatrist. And also we're very conscious about cultural appropriateness. Mm. So it may be that we have a person from a certain culture who, within our standard counselling group, the we can't find someone who can relate to what they're going through.
0: Mm-hmm.
1: So we'll go out and find that counsellor. We just played a She Had track. Johnny's wife, Dana, is one of the people we use in certain circumstances. Alongside the counselling and the wellbeing service, we also have a benevolent fund.
0: Okay, tell me about that.
1: So this is for, and I need to be careful here because everything within that world is 100% confidential.
0: Sure.
1: So I'll just refer to him or they. We have circumstances where an artist was walking up onto stage, fell off that stage and broke their leg. Now, for some of us, you know, it's okay, we can still work. This person was a drummer. So, little tricky for them to work.
0: Mm.
1: So, we helped with their household bills for 3 months. I can say this one. When Martin Phillips passed, his family obviously had quite a financial burden with the funeral. It was a little bit more extensive than perhaps what I will have at my funeral.
0: Mm.
1: So we assisted with funeral costs in memory of everything Martin's given us.
0: Mm.
1: We also have a legacy fund. This came out of APRA. We have, across our population actually, too many people are dying without wills. It's something, oh yeah, I'll get onto that. Oh yeah, shoot, I must do that. When you're a songwriter and your songs are registered with APRA and you pass, who's your royalties going to?
0: Mm.
1: Do you want to actually, you may not like brown coffee mugs. So if a sink comes up,
0: yeah.
1: You don't want your brown coffee mug, your song associated with the brown coffee mug. You can write that into your will.
0: Hmm.
1: So we have a legacy program available for that. I want to be really clear here. When I say music workers,
0: yeah.
1: We're not just talking about artists.
0: No.
1: Anyone who earns a living from music.
0: Mm-hmm.
1: I can't play, I can't even tap and tune. But I found a way of working with music. So it's everyone from us in the back office on a site, the production guys, the health and safety people, right through to the people playing on the stage, including promoters, including retail staff.
0: Mm.
1: It's all of us. It's a community.
0: I think we'll be coming back to Music Helps at various points during this mixtape. But I do just want to say, I mean, I think to people listening, I think a lot of people will be surprised by what you just said, like the breadth of the work that
1: yeah.
0: you do. And even just that it extends across the whole industry, not just musicians, I think will be eye-opening.
1: A little surprising?
0: To some people, yeah.
1: Yeah.
0: But let's go to the next song.
1: Okay.
0: Because we need to get through these.
1: So
0: you've chosen Black Comet next, Highway to Funk, and you've added a note, not to be missed live. What would you
1: Correct.
0: Like to say about this song?
1: Okay, so I've worked with Lawton Cora over the years.
0: Mm-hmm.
1: He's a talented man. I first saw Black Comet live about 2 or 3 years ago, and then they came in to support Thundercat, an American artist, about 2 or 3 weeks ago. And thank goodness I got off the couch and got to Power Station in time to see them. That whole crowd was enthralled by them. Lawton and the band are throwing a party.
0: Mm.
1: They're up there having fun. They are as funky as all heck. And you're allowed to come.
0: Yeah.
1: You know,
0: yeah.
1: It is a celebration watching them play.
0: Mm.
1: It's so cool.

0: This is the RNZ Mixtape. I'm Tony Stamp, and my guest this week is Music Helps' Carmel Bennett. We just heard Black Comet with Highway to Funk. Carmel, I want to talk about the live scene a little bit later, but for now, I would like to go back in time to your childhood and adolescence just to get us up to speed. So I did some digging and found out you were head girl at Viard College in Porirua. How was your high school life? I mean, I see head girl and I think this is someone who was, you know, leading the charge from a young age. Fair to say?
1: Fair to say. It was, yeah, I was head girl with my best friend, Paul Cummings, as head boy. I actually left halfway through because I got an AFS scholarship and I studied in Texas for a year.
0: This was my next note. So tell me about this. So what was that scholarship?
1: It was AFS and it was based more on social as opposed to academic. Otherwise, I would not have gotten that scholarship. I did okay at school, but, you know, you're talking to a person who failed typing.
0: But so does head girl, did that involve sort of organising social activities and stuff? Oh, this makes perfect sense.
1: We bought the first computer for the school. It was a lot of that and also just making sure that everyone was in the right place.
0: I mean, this speaks so much to what you've
1: got on. Now that you're saying that, Tony, I'm thinking, oh my God, I've been doing this for years.
0: So then tell me about your time in Texas. Like, that must have been pretty
1: It was quite a shock.
0: So, in what way?
1: Well, I come out of Porirua, right? I land in Los Angeles and there's these hulking policemen walking around with guns on, and you think, oh, you know, you're not in Kansas anymore, Carmel. And then we had an orientation at UCLA, and just to be on a campus that size, you know, you almost need to drop breadcrumbs on your way back to the dorm. Fly into San Antonio, and I'm met by these loud people who I was going to be living with for a year. My living with for a year happened in a very small town called Beeville, which is halfway between San Antonio and Corpus Christi. And it was just a huge culture shock, just massive. High school, back then, of course, we had no phones and stuff, but it was just the whole Americanism of it all. So I studied American government and American history. Well, you know, when in Rome,
0: makes sense.
1: Right?
0: Yeah.
1: But what staggered me was how little my class knew about American history and American government. Looking back with hindsight, I suspect it's because they were Texans, you know.
0: That's interesting.
1: Yeah. But it was really quite disconcerting.
0: Hey, we should get to your next song.
1: Yes.
0: It's a classic by The Chills, Pink Frost. Why this one?
1: When I worked at the power station, Martin came in and was rehearsing a new band for 2 days. And the owner of the power station back then, Eric Ledley, he was, oh God, he would have been in his late 70s. And he had the reputation of being the janitor of the place because he would clean up after the shows. Martin's rehearsing. Eric made a point of coming upstairs to where I was working and going, oh, that lad's quite good, isn't he, Carmel? Pink Frost to me is a moment in Martin's time because we saw Martin progress, you know, from here to here and then wiggle and move and, you know, The Chills Mark 17 or I don't know how many lineups he had in that band. There's also something about the video in this which is quite evocative. You know, it's a beautiful, beautiful song.
0: Let's listen. It's The Chills with Pink Frost.

0: That was The Chills with Pink Frost, as selected by my guest on the mixtape this week, Carmel Bennett. So, Carmel, you mentioned managing the power station. You were there from June 1990 through to 1995. I want to use some of this to bounce off and ask you a question about our live scene, but you also worked on Outer Fields, Auckland City Limits, you know, getting a bit closer to present day, and also The Big Day Out, I think, you know, back in the 90s.
1: The very first one, 94.
0: Oh, I was there.
1: Oh, were you?
0: I was, yeah, it was so good. I was 14 years old and it was an extremely formative memory for me.
1: Pretty formative for me and Bridget too.
0: So considering, you know, you are really steeped in this stuff, just this week we saw The Others Way Festival come to a close.
1: Which is devastating for Banished. Not from an emotional point of view. Those guys put so, and not just the Banished team, but everyone around them put so much work into that event.
0: Mm.
1: And it was about not just the acts playing, but it exposed all those venues. Cafes were open. It was a vibe.
0: Mm.
1: You know, that's very old-fashioned of me to use that term. But, I'm devastated for Banished.
0: As I say, I want to bounce off your experience in this field to ask a very, very broad question, but, you know, keeping The Others Way in mind.
1: Mm-hmm.
0: Are we in a good place at the moment? Is our live scene healthy?
1: When I was starting out, there were a lot of places for bands to learn their craft, for their engineers to learn their craft, for their lighting tech to earn their craft. I think that's starting to come back. We're seeing places, being Auckland centric here, but we're seeing places like Goblin. Whammy Bar's always been there. Well, Whammy's moved. not quite sure how to describe that.
0: Within one sort of location.
1: Yeah, Lucy's massaged that around, so, you know. I think the biggest problem we have at the moment is probably the economy.
0: Mm-hmm.
1: So I don't know how many gigs you go out to, but I know for me, I can't afford to go to them as many gigs as I needed to. The cost of putting on a gig has gone up. And as much as the local scene try to keep those costs down, there's some things, you know, they have no influence over how much it's going to cost to put their band in the back of a van and travel them Auckland to Hamilton and then Hamilton to probably across to the coast.
0: Mm.
1: And play, you know, down the line there, or go across to New Plymouth, or head down to Meow Nui, or Meow. It will progress. It will move. It's just another thing that's being impacted by the economic situation. And I don't want to get political here, so that's all I'm going to say.
0: Let me ask a quick follow-up.
1: Go on.
0: It's really interesting to hear you say that things are perhaps picking up again. I mean, I know we're still rebounding from the pandemic and things like that.
1: Yeah.
0: I did a show a few years ago where I went to Christchurch, Dunedin, Wellington and talked about the state of their live scene. A recurring complaint or a recurring note, particularly in Dunedin, was the lack of mid-sized venues. I think Auckland's doing a bit better now in that department. What about the rest of the country?
1: I think Wellington's doing better.
0: Yes.
1: My very dear friend Taylor, who's at Independent Venues New Zealand, I think that's right, Taylor will kill me otherwise.
0: Taylor McGregor,
1: Yes. They are doing a lot of advocacy for venues because one of the problems I know in Christchurch, very much so, is noise complaints.
0: Yeah.
1: I mean, I'm sorry, people, but if you move in next to an established venue, guess what? They're going to be playing music. And depending on their license, it's probably going to go till midnight. It's, you know, I heard this story once from an Auckland city councillor who used to get complaints about people living in the inner city and they were complaining about the rubbish trucks picking up rubbish at 6 o'clock in the morning and waking them up. Move to the Waitax, people. You know, I mean, they have to do it at that time.
0: Yeah.
1: We can't actually put on a show between 9 and 5 on a Tuesday. It's just, you know, it's timing.
0: Mm.
1: So that's a problem. But we do have people like Taylor who are going, I'll stand up, you know, I'll go in and talk to the councils and do that sort of thing.
0: We need to rush through to get to your next track.
1: This one's the one I put in to frighten your audience.
0: You know what? Weirdly enough, we've played this song.
1: Oh,
0: a
1: you
0: bunch
1: have
0: of times.
1: Great!
0: And we've also had them on for an interview, so we've
1: they
0: had
1: are
0: to
1: so good.
0: We've had to say these words on air plenty of times. So the band is Dick Move, and you've gone with Nurses.
1: I have, and the reason being is one of them has just studied to be a nurse, and Harriet, who's also in the band, she's on the Music Helps board, and Harriet is also on our benevolent fund committee, so she's one of the ones who assists in deciding funding levels. And I just love them to bits. I'm so pleased they've got the Foo Fighters support again.
0: Oh, yeah.

0: This is the RNZ Mixtape. I'm Tony Stamp, and my guest this week is Music Helps' Carmel Bennett. We just heard Dick Move with Nurses. And, you know, I keep saying Music Helps, but you do a lot of other things, Carmel. I mean, I'm not sure how many of these clients you are still working with, but the resume includes Power Station, as we've said, Sound Splash, as we've said, Much More Music, AAA Ticketing, CRS Management. I assume that was the big day out.
1: Outer Fields.
0: And Outer Fields.
1: Yeah,
0: there you
1: that's
0: go.
1: Campbell.
0: I just mentioned that as a preface to my next question. You won the Tate Independent Spirit Award quite recently, and you gave a very inspiring speech. You got, without a doubt, the biggest applause of the night, and it was when you said that anytime an international act comes to New Zealand, they should be required to have a local opener. I think your line was like, no local opener, no visa. That got the biggest cheer of the night.
1: That's the T-shirt.
0: Yeah, that's the slogan.
1: That's really important to me. That's a personal passion. I watch so many big acts come into the country and they're importing openers, well, supports. We've got the talent in this country. If you're putting on, you know, a major act, a stadium act, and there's four openers, one of them at least should be a New Zealander. If the Foo Fighters can put on two separate or two different openers in Auckland and then two different ones in Christchurch, why can't others?
0: It's pretty cool.
1: You mentioned
0: Black Comet with Thundercat as well.
1: Yeah. And although sold out show, so that sold out show got exposed to what Lawton's doing with Black Comet. They'll go and see them again. I certainly will. Buy their albums, stream if you must, but otherwise go JB Hi-Fi and buy their albums. Actually pay the bands properly.
0: Yeah.
1: Buy a T-shirt, which is where the bands are getting direct money from, and their engineers get paid.
0: To ask a follow-up, why do you think that's not always the case?
1: You'd have to ask the Australian or international promoters that.
0: There you go. Okay. Nice said. Hey, let's get a track number 5.
1: Yeah.
0: You've gone with Don McGlashan and Holly Smith doing Bathe in the River.
1: Three reasons. Don McGlashan is on the Music Helps board, which is great. Fantastic. But Don McGlashan, I can pick up the phone and ring him and go, I just need to sound off for a minute. And he'll, whether he's in Vancouver or whether he's in Auckland, he'll take my call.
0: Amazing. As if people needed another reason to
1: love. I know.
0: Don McGlashan, New Zealand hero.
1: He's too much. Too much. Holly Smith, who is a New Zealand treasure. Who I don't think we celebrate enough. That woman's talent, unbelievable. And also because it came from a movie that I worked on in my roadshow days.
0: Oh, okay. We haven't even mentioned roadshow. So what was the movie?
1: Number 2. I got to sit next to while Toa Fraser was doing interviews. And another person who I'm pleased to have had the privilege of working with.
0: I just want to say about Don being on the board, I love that there's, I think people will really appreciate that that there is a whole other world and ecosystem that perhaps they weren't aware of where Don McGlashan is sitting on the board because he wants to help his community.
1: The other person who's on that board, which may surprise some, is a underachiever called Joel Little.
0: Yes.
1: And Joel, I mean, that man is incredibly busy working with people that, you know, Taylor Swift, for goodness sake, come on. And yet he still gives of his time and his knowledge. I work with a fantastic board is what I'm saying.
0: Let's go to the track. It's Don McGlashan and Holly Smith, bathe in the river.

0: That was Don McGlashan with Holly Smith and Bathe in the River, as selected by my guest on the mixtape this week, Carmel Bennett. We just have one final song, Carmel, but I thought maybe we could talk about Dylan Tate. You won the Tate Independent Spirit Award, and you mentioned Dylan, famous New Zealand music journalist, in your acceptance speech. You mentioned having cups of tea with him at the power station. So maybe, tell me about that relationship.
1: So I was the kid attempting to run power station, and we used to have a lot of music journalists back then. And it was a healthy scene for music journalists.
0: Yeah.
1: And Dylan would come in and interview the international bands.
0: Mm.
1: And, of course, they were always faffing about or, you know, doing crazy things like sound checking. So Dylan and I would sit in the back bar and have a cup of tea together, just have a natter. I would talk about the latest wackadoodle thing he'd done on TV and he'd have a laugh. I mean, that was part of the scene back then. We all knew each other. Russell Bailey, who was with, he would have been with the Herald then. Russell, I knew to be by my office door at a certain time because he'd need to phone in his review in time to make the paper the next morning.
0: Oh, wow.
1: So he'd be in my office talking his review down the phone while some fabulous person back at the Herald's tip-tapping it all out.
0: Amazing.
1: Yeah.
0: What a different world.
1: It was a different world. But Dylan was a true character. And for the family, you know, for John, his son, and the family to establish such an important and very credible set of awards for independent artists. So when we refer to an independent artist is someone who's not aligned to a major label. It's everyone from Mokotron through to Red Fountain, the wonderful Ma, Geneva AM.
0: Yes.
1: So to have a healthy music industry, we need all those parts. We need the international record companies who pick up Lord and people like that. But we also need the independent, the spirit of Number 8 Wire running through our music industry as well. And that's where people like Ma and Geneva and the work they're doing at Precise, for instance. And if you take a look at the New Zealand charts, that's where the talent's coming from.
0: Well, we're running out of time, Carmel.
1: I talk too much,
0: Tony. Oh, look, I could go for another 5 hours at least. But we need to get to your final song. And it is, well, you've mentioned Joel Little already. It is Lord, produced by Joel, and Royals. What would you like to say about this one?
1: Lord is one of our patrons.
0: Amazing. I just love it that people don't know this stuff.
1: Yeah. So our patrons are Lord and Neil Finn. The thing I love about Lord is I can be in Carmel, live music Carmel mode, and when she comes up to get her accreditation or, you know, she's coming in backstage to see someone else, there's no pretentiousness about her. She's here to watch the gig, pick up her passes, how you doing, Carmel, bit of a hug, and then off she goes as a normal punter. That might be part of our New Zealand psyche too, and I hope we keep that. When she's being Ella, she's fabulous. And then when she steps up as Lord, well, as we've seen, that woman is incredible. So I thought we should finish with possibly her best known song and certainly one written with the fabulous Joel.
0: My guest on the mixtape this week has been Carmel Bennett. She is the general manager for Music Helps, as well as many other things, and also won the Independent Spirit Award at this year's Tate Prize. We're going to go out on Lord with Royals. Carmel Bennett, thank you so much for your time.
1: Thank you for having me, Tony.
2: I've never seen

0: RNZ News at 5 o'clock. Kia ora, good afternoon, I'm Sarah Bradley. Prime Minister Christopher Luxon is again emphatically ruling out teaming up with Labour to form a grand coalition after this year's election. There have been suggestions that MMP delivers disproportionate power to smaller parties and that there would be more economic stability if National and Labour worked together. But Mr Luxon says people with that theory need to get real.
1: Our team has spent the last 2.5 years trying to fix the very mess left behind by the Labour Party. And that was inflation sitting at 32-year high. It was debt skyrocketing. It was daily ram raids. Remember those? It was co-governance of public services. It was reading and writing going backwards. And too many kids just not showing up at school at all.
0: Mr Luxon claims Labour's solution is to spend more and New Zealand won't go back to that under National. Examinations will be compulsory for every subject in the replacement of NCEA. The Education Minister has confirmed that Level 2 will be replaced by the New Zealand Certificate of Education at Year 12 and Level 3 by the New Zealand Advanced Certificate of Education at Year 13. Erica Stanford says every subject will include both internal assessments and an external examination.
2: The balance of that will vary depending on the nature of each subject. Of course, you can imagine in some subjects like performance music, there would be more balance put or more weight put on a performance than perhaps an exam, but that detail will be worked through.
0: Erica Stanford says that is to ensure credibility, consistency, and that qualifications properly reflect what students know and can do. New research suggests children who spend more than 3 hours a day on social media are more likely to develop depression and anxiety as teenagers. The push for a ban on social media for under-16s has been paused despite both National and Labour supporting it. Dr Chen Shen from Imperial College London's School of Public Health says the association between social media use and depression and anxiety is largely due to sleep disruption. But he says there's not enough scientific evidence to suggest that social media use by itself is harmful for children. An advocacy group says plans to incrementally increase fuel taxes from next year show the government has not grasped what is happening to many people in the cost of living crisis. A handful of people gathered at Auckland's Victoria Park this afternoon as part of dozens of nationwide demonstrations organised by Fuel Tax Protest NZ. A spokesperson at the protest says they want the government to halve the fuel excise and suspend road user charges.
3: And fuel prices are through the roof. No, it's really just insensitive. It shows that they're out of touch with reality.
0: The group is also calling for more transparency with how the government spends fuel-related incomes. A flight from Auckland to Tauranga last night was forced to turn around after floating lanterns drifted into the flight path. Police say they were called by air traffic control after lanterns had been released from an unknown location in Tauranga around 9 o'clock. They went to the area where the lanterns were thought to be coming from, but no one was seen. Air New Zealand has been contacted for comment. Hamas has neither confirmed nor denied the death of a military commander in an Israeli airstrike on an apartment building in Gaza City. Israel claims it has killed Az Adin al-Haddad, who it describes as one of the masterminds of the October the 7th attacks in 2023. Emergency services say the strikes killed 7 people and injured dozens more. This man was at the scene.
4: We were staying in a residential area with women and children. The place was hit by a belt of fire. It's very terrifying. Where is the ceasefire? We are dying every day. For the sake of Allah, stop the war.
0: US President Donald Trump is claiming that Abu Bilal al-Manuki, the person second

0: machines during the 2020 presidential elections. Tina Peters will be released this month. The BBC's Sanjay Gupta has more details.
1: 71-year-old Tina Peters, a former clerk in Mesa County, is the last Trump ally still in prison for 2020 election-related crimes. A jury had found her guilty of conspiring with fellow election deniers to breach the county's election systems in the hope of proving President Trump's claims of voter fraud in the poll he lost to Joe Biden. Mr. Trump has waged a long pressure campaign against her imprisonment. On Friday, Ms. Peters released a statement admitting she had made a mistake and expressing regret.
0: To sport now, it will be a milestone game in more ways than one when the Wellington Phoenix women hit the field for the A-League football final tonight. Not only is it the team's first grand final, but it's also their 100th game. Captain Mackenzie Barry, who's played in 93 of them, can't wait to give it her all against Melbourne City.
2: Massive day for us, and we've just been trying to enjoy every moment. We've worked so hard this season to make it to this game, so pressure's off us and we're just going to enjoy it and work as hard as we can on the field.
0: Meanwhile, Phoenix coach Bev Priestman says she has kept things simple for those players about to compete in the biggest game of their careers.
3: We've got to approach it like just another game, so we get the performance that we've had consistently, I would say, across the season, because that's ultimately what we want to do, right? We want to turn up, give the best version of us, and finals football, anything can happen.
0: Kick-off in Melbourne is at 6.15. All Blacks test prospect Caleb Tangito appears set for a long stint on the sideline after suffering a serious injury in last night's Super Rugby Pacific match for the Highlanders. Highlanders coach Jamie Joseph told Sky Sport that it looked like the winger had ruptured his Achilles tendon in the loss to the Chiefs in Hamilton. In a social media post today, Tangito wrote that it wasn't the way he wanted to finish the year. The 23-year-old was widely considered a chance to make the All Blacks this year. And the Blues are up for the grind against the pace-setting Hurricanes tonight. While many would consider the team's tactics to be boring, for Blues coach Vern Cotter, they are a thing of beauty. He says they will need to beat the Hurricanes up front.
4: The beauty of rugby is the collisions and the physical contact. So I think if you let the Hurricanes play, I mean, they've scored just about the most tries, I think, in the competition. So if you're going to deny them that, you're going to have to be present at the points of contact, which is around that collision and contact tackle and carry, so I think that's beautiful.
0: Kick-off at Auckland's Eden Park is just after 7. That's the news.
5: Hi, this is Phil O'Brien. 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
1: We are funded through New Zealand On Air, Te Reo Irarangi o Aotearoa. Focus on politics is coming right up, but first, the short forecast from Met Service to midnight tomorrow. Northland and Coromandel mainly fine, the odd shower mainly about eastern Northland. Auckland, Waikato and Bay of Plenty mainly fine, one or two showers about Great Barrier Island, then cloudy periods everywhere from tomorrow afternoon and the chance of a shower. Waitomo to Kapiti, including the Central High Country, fine apart from a few areas of cloud or morning fog. Gisborne to Wairarapa and Wellington, mostly cloudy. A few showers mainly in Gisborne and about the Wairoa district. Marlborough and Canterbury, cloudy periods but long afternoon fine spells. Nelson Buller to Westland, also Otago, mainly fine but areas of cloud or fog morning and night. Fiordland and Southland, mainly fine. Cloudy periods about the coast with a few light showers from tomorrow morning. And for the Chatham Islands, cloudy with a few light showers. 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It is 9.5 minutes past five. We'll have more news and weather for you at six. But as promised, it's time now for Focus on Politics.
2: The tribulations of Te Pāti Māori have become a story that just won't go away, despite its co-leader's best efforts and hopes.
3: There's no story here, people. Kā rehe kōrero. Both Hana and Orini are confirmed candidates for Te Pāti Māori. There's no story here.
2: But it has been a story again this week, with its on-again, off-again MP Mariameno Kapakingi delivering the

0: Fadist Twist. Kia ora, ko Lillian Hanley aho, anei te pūrongo tōranga pū mo tēnei wiki. Welcome to Focus on Politics. Maria Meno Kapakingi has had a wild ride with Te Pāti Māori this term after winning Te Tai Tokerau in 2023. She was suspended and expelled from the party last year, along with Takuta Ferris, after an extraordinary breakdown in relations with the president and co-leaders. It led to a case in the High Court, which saw her reinstated this March, with the judge ruling her expulsion unlawful. A victory, if not a conclusive one. While she was once again a Te Pāti Māori MP in name, she remained apart, in a separate office and absent from caucus meetings. On Monday, she indicated she'd had enough, declaring she would leave the party, this time on her own terms, to contest the election under a new banner. Here she is, speaking to Julian Wilcox on the Hui.
1: You have decided to leave Te Pāti Māori. Why?
2: I have decided with many of my whānau, with our people around us, that it is time for Te Tai Tokerau Party.
1: What do you say to those people of Te Tai Tokerau, some of whom have posted publicly encouraging you to stay with Te Pāti Māori? What is your response to them?
2: My response is, if the leadership remains as it does, with that model, I guess, then I couldn't possibly work with that.
0: Maria Meno Kapakingi's new party is named after the electorate, Te Tai Tokerau, and as Morning Report's John Campbell noted on Tuesday morning, it will be a race to watch this election.
3: A contest for the ages. The Greens, Huhana Linden, Labour, Willow Jean Prime, and the electorate sitting MP, Maria Meno Kapakingi, elected for Te Pāti Māori in 2023, but now running in a new party, announced yesterday. She may be telling us something bigger about Māori politics. Maria Meno Kapakingi joins us now. What I want to ask you is, are you essentially standing as an independent MP, or is the Te Tai Tokerau Party going to be bigger than that? For example, will Ōrini Kaipara potentially join you? Will Hana Rāwhiti Maipi Clark potentially join you?
4: I can't speak for either of my hana or Ōrini and all of their people that support them. For Te Tai Tokerau, just to be able to say that word, those words like that, John, and Te Tai Tokerau Party, standing with this independent mindset and a regional mindset.
3: So are we seeing here the beginning of the dismantling of party politics in Māori electorates? Will we see more and more of this? Historically, Labour have disproportionately won Māori electorates. Are we seeing a move away from that?
4: In my mind, and in the minds of our people, that's the ideal. If there was ever an opportunity to utilise the MMP concept in this way, this is the beginning of that.
0: To contest the party vote at a general election, a party must have 500 paying members. Maria Meno Kapakingi told RNZ that within 48 hours, she'd had 400 sign up, one of them being Professor Kylie Quince, the Dean at AUT's Law School, despite her not actually being able to vote for her.
5: Māori politics is different. We feel loyalty and aroha for the places that we come from rather than the places that we live. So I'm from Tai Tokerau, so as a means of showing tautoko for whaia Māori Meno, I decided to join.
6: So you're not necessarily... Well, you can't because you're in a different electorate. You're not necessarily going to give her your vote, but you would like to see her party be realised.
5: Yes, yes. And whether or not that stays exclusively within Tai Tokerau, well, there has been some kōrero, some talk this week around whether or not this will birth a new Māori political movement of tribally or rohe-specific electorate and parties to match the electorates where they come together. It'll be interesting if that happens, but if not, then, yep, gladly happy to support just whaia Maria Meno in the north.
0: For its part, Te Pāti Māori wished its former MP well, issuing a statement saying its movement was bigger than any one seat, candidate or moment. But its caucus is dwindling. Its six MPs have now become four, and there are questions still hanging over to Hana Rāwhiti Maipi Clark and Ōrini Kaipara.
6: Last year, the two of them met privately with the expelled MPs, prompting speculation they might strike out on their own too. RNZ understands Labor also had conversations with some of Hanarawhiti Maipi Clark's representatives about the possibility of her joining them, though nothing came of it. In November last year, Hanarawhiti Maipi Clark spoke out, calling for her Te Pāti Māori colleagues to come together.
7: And the division of Te Pāti Māori, I've heard both sides. Sometimes I've wanted to give them all a hug and a hiding at the same time, all sides. Both sides I understand, and both sides are valid. And from my eyes, wanting to bring both sides together, or trying to figure out how I can go on both sides without splitting.
6: Since then, she hasn't commented formally to media on the ongoing turmoil, or where her loyalties lie. The pressure is increasing on her to do so. Orini Kaipara has also refused requests for an interview this week, but kicked off a fresh flurry of speculation after issuing conflicting statements. Her newly appointed comms advisor sent one statement to staff, suggesting she was open to leaving the party too. But a different one entirely was issued later on social media, explaining her position. Here's staff's Glenn McConnell on what happened.
8: Orini Kaipara has been a vocal ally of Kapakingi, supporting her even when Te Pāti Māori voted to expel her last year. So I flicked Kaipara a text asking if she was thinking of joining Kapakingi's new party. Her spokesperson sent me a statement attributed to her which said she wanted to continue working with Kapakingi. So a little bit confused, I asked again, was Kaipara interested or open to working with or in another party? And I got another response attributed to her saying, I am still considering my options. So actually a clear response in the end, which I put to co-leader Rawiri Waititi yesterday.
9: Well, I haven't had those conversations with her. Those are the conversations you've had with her. The conversations I've had with Orini is that she's 100% Te Pāti Māori.
8: But then things got weird. Hours after Stuff reported Kaipara's original statement, she issued her own different statement and Te Pāti Māori sent out a fiery statement denying that original statement had ever happened.
6: The new statement said she remained a committed member of Te Pāti Māori and committed to her electorate, Tāmaki Makaurau. Her comm staffer told RNZ the statement mix-up was his mistake, and the co-leaders, Rawiri Waititi and Debbie Ngarewa Packer, were frustrated with the media.
10: Orini has corrected the story that was written about her.
11: What about Hanarawhiti Maipi Clark?
10: So just to confirm, because there seems to be a little bit of a story in the media that we haven't confirmed our MPs. We were confirmed last year.
12: There's no story here, people. Kare he kōrero. Both Hana and Orini are confirmed candidates for Te Pāti Māori. There's no story here. So if you can ask us some critical issues around the environment and conservation and any of the other destructive bills that this government is moving, then we'll do that. But there's no story here. Move on.
11: How is it that Orini ended up issuing a statement last night saying, I am still considering my options when asked if you would join Māori Kapakingi?
10: I think, Glenn, that's probably a question to you.
12: It's a question to you, Glenn, because you said to me yesterday that you had spoken directly with Orini like at 3.30 and you had not.
11: Would you like to see it?
10: You hadn't spoken to Orini, you had spoken to a comms person who was day one, who you have a relationship with.
13: That statement was pretty clearly attributed.
10: That statement wasn't attributed to her.
11: Orini
10: has stated exactly what she did and what she said. She did not speak to any journalists yesterday. And when you represent that you spoke personally to an MP, one should be clear. You know, she has spoken. That's it, kua mana.
12: Journalists have to take responsibility. If you say you have spoken directly with the MP at 3.30, and that is actually not the case, then you should be held responsible for those particular issues.
11: Can you not trust the statements issued by your comms team?
12: We cannot trust the statements made by media which are incorrect.
6: Of course, the most effective way to dispel any whisper of disloyalty would be for the MPs themselves to front up. And to date, neither Hanarawhiti Maipi Clark nor Orini Kaipara have spoken directly to media. And so the turmoil and tension continues. Independent Takuta Ferris is also yet to declare his plans. It all sets the stage for an epic showdown across the Māori electorates, with massive uncertainty over where they'll land this election. Labour's Chris Hipkins sees an opportunity to retake the seats it lost in 2023, beginning with Maria Meno Kapakingi's seat up north.
14: We're aiming to win all seven of those Māori electorates. I think her chances are non-existent in the Te Tai Tokoro electorate. As a person, I've had interactions with her around Parliament. find her a very reasonable person to speak to, but I don't think her chances here are particularly high.
6: Labour is fronting its MP Willow Jean Prime in Te Tai Tokiro to go up against Mariamino Kapakingi and the Greens' Huhana Linden. Te Pāti Māori will also put forward a new candidate of its own. It held a meeting on Monday to discuss options, with a decision expected soon. One name in the mix is Hone Harawira, formerly an MP for both the Māori Party and Breakaway Mana Party. And in an interview with TVNZ, he was certainly not ruling it out.
15: Thousands of people are asking me to do it, so that's not what determines it. It's the decision of the people themselves as to who they want as their representative in Wellington. I'm prepared to accept that, to do my bit to build that network, and if my wife says I can, well, then I put my name forward. If she says I can't, then I'm staying home with the mokos.
6: Hone Harawira's entrance would make for a fierce contest, given his record as a prominent firebrand and activist. The coalition parties are certainly relishing the distraction playing on the other side of the house.
16: Who's he running for now? Is he running with Kim.com this time? You know the old song called Who Wants Yesterday's Papers? Who Wants Yesterday's News? Nobody wants it. The party Māori's a goner. I said so in my first speech and came back in 2023.
17: The guy was here for 9 years. What did he achieve for Māori in the North? He left one party, joined another, he got voted out. But what was the lasting impact?
18: Oh, look, it's a total mess on that side of politics, frankly, so it's irrelevant to us. We were very clear at the beginning of the year who we would and wouldn't work with, and we're very focused on a fuel crisis. That's much more important stuff, frankly.
6: And Labour's Willie Jackson seems to be enjoying the turbulence too, stirring the pot, as he often does, and taking a wee dig at Hone Harawira's potential candidacy.
19: Well, I mean, I think that's good for us, not being disrespectful to Hone. Hone is very capable too, obviously. Hone will get a respectable vote. Problem he's got, and Mino's got, is they're taking the same vote. So they're splitting their vote. Our Labour vote's a separate vote.
6: After Mariamino Kapakingi announced her party, there's increased kind of pressure on Orini Kaipara and Hana Rawhiti Maipi Clark to sort of declare what they're doing. Yeah. The party says obviously they're with them.
19: Well, I think if she was going to go, she was going last week. Everything tells us, all the rumour mills tells us that there was going to be a party last week. That didn't come about, and now they've committed to Te Pāti Māori. So I think that's probably the case, but you don't know. What seems secure now might not be secure in a few weeks.
6: This is helpful to you, though, this kind of speculation and rumour, isn't it? Isn't that it's helpful to you as the Labour MP pushing for Labour MPs to win these seats?
19: Well, it's helpful in terms of our campaign, because most people don't like instability. They just don't like an unstable party. And so
6: are you having a bit of fun here, kind of stirring the pot a bit? You know, you're putting these comments out there and it works for you guys maybe show
19: this,
6: that.
19: This is politics. So I suppose we all have a bit of fun, but it's just the nature of politics. It's really, what's happened is the instability has really put our team in back in the game.
6: The instability has put you guys back in the game, but that means you're not winning the seats because you're winning them. You're winning them because Te Pāti Māori are losing them.
19: Well, there's a number of reasons why you come back into the game.
6: Labour wants to win all the Māori seats. That would potentially kick Te Pāti Māori out of Parliament entirely. Are you comfortable with that?
19: Well, that's the game we're in.
6: On current polling, though, you need them to make a government.
19: Yeah, but we can't project what's going to happen. What we do know is if we have a huge performance in the Māori seats, that's got to be good for the list too.
6: But not good for Te Pāti Māori. Fair to say, its co-leaders are not too happy with Willie Jackson for weighing in on their woes.
20: Oh look, I'm aware of all sorts of things happening at the moment all around us. What I can confirm is that Hana Rawhiti Maipi Clark is staying with Te Pāti Māori and will continue to do the mahi.
10: I think what's really important is Willie is representative of the Labour Party. There's only one party that gains create that kind of mischief kōrero, and you know, he needs to focus on Labour and leave us to focus on Te Pāti Māori.
21: Is he deliberately pushing an agenda here?
10: Yeah, we've got we're really concerned, and I did say this in the media last night, is that we've got Willie and Chippy all sort of saying that, you know, we're here to take out Te Pāti Māori. Māori. We want to make sure that we annihilate the Māori seats that the Pāti Māori aren't here. We should be working together to take out Chris Luxon and this harmful government. That is our focus. That is our answer to Willie, is waka hoki ki te kaupapa, and the kaupapa for us, te Pāti Māori, is to get this government out, one-term government.
20: All the numbers are telling us for the last 6 to 7 months that there is no change of government. There is no one-term government without the Pāti Māori. And I think it would go a long way if Willie maybe gone and done some arithmetic somewhere and done the numbers, because if Te Pāti Māori wins those Māori seats, there will be a change in government.
6: The Māori seats could well be pivotal in this year's election. Depending on which way they fall, the possibility or not of an overhang, and whether this iteration of Te Pāti Māori makes it into another term. With polling this tight, the results could make the difference for who can form a government. That was Focus on Politics. Make sure to follow us in your favourite podcast app or seek out RNZ's Politics New Zealand podcast feed and subscribe there. I'm Lillian Hanley. Thanks for joining us. Mā te wā.
1: Thank you very much, Lillian. And Focus on Politics is back after the 5 o'clock news next Saturday afternoon. It's 25 minutes past 5 and time for this week's Tangata o Te Moana with news and issues from the Pacific region.
2: Hello, kato wan tok, you're welcome to Tangata o Te Moana from RNZ Pacific, me Koroi Hawkins. Coming up, Solomon Islands elects a new Prime Minister, concerns in West Papua as civilian casualties mount, school is out in the Northern Marianas thanks to Typhoon Senaku, and Rotuma Language Week ends on a high. Matthew Wale has been sworn in as the Prime Minister of Solomon Islands. His election on Friday brings an end to a political impasse that stretches back to March. The result of the election was publicly announced by Governor-General Sir David Te Wakapu on the steps of Parliament.
22: Total number of valid votes given to each candidate. Honourable Peter Chanel Aguwaka, 22. Honourable Matthew Cooper Wale, 26. Therefore, I declare that Honourable Matthew Cooper Wale is the Prime Minister of Solomon Islands after having been duly elected as such by the Members of Parliament. God save the King. God bless Solomon Islands. Thank you.
2: Matthew Wale's first public address as Prime Minister-elect was an emotional one.
23: It is a great privilege indeed and an honour to be elected your Prime Minister today. I will not trifle with this privilege, and the government that I lead will do its utmost to serve. Please help keep us accountable and responsible.
2: He also signalled a tightening of government spending in light of difficult economic times, saying such measures were necessary in order for the country to flourish.
23: Fellow Solomon Islanders, change is coming. These changes are necessary and may be painful. I ask that you join with your government in putting your hand to the plough. Let us all unite and count the cost of effecting the changes that are necessary to position our country to flourish.
2: The former Prime Minister, Jeremiah Manele, was halfway through a four-year term when he was rolled, and so Matthew Wale has only got 2 years to implement his policies. He says he hopes to form his cabinet over the weekend. Pacific Waves host Susana Suisuiki spoke with RNZ Pacific Solomon Islands correspondent Lisa Osifelo, who was at Parliament for Friday's election in Honiara.
24: Hello, Lisa. First of all, what was the mood like outside Parliament while the election was being held?
25: Well, I think the mood around the Parliament vicinity was calm. All throughout the earlier part of the day. I think, yes, we had a lot of the Parliament staff and some of the government officials who were present outside the Parliament vicinity area. But I think the mood was, it was very calm and everybody was just anticipating the results and the waiting for the doors to open for the public declaration. So, yeah, I would describe it that way.
24: And how have people been reacting to Wale's election to Prime Minister?
25: With Wale's election to prime being the new Solomon Islands Prime Minister, I think from what was happening on the ground in Parliament, I think the reaction was positive. There were a lot of support. I think a lot of his supporters were present when the announcement was made. Just on the socials and just a general, just a general take on how a lot of Solomon Islanders are responding to Matthew Wale's prime ministership today. I think a lot are anticipating change. And that was a message that he really emphasized on today, that change will be coming. So I think it being elected as the Prime Minister, I think it is being well received in the country.
2: A warning, some listeners may find this next story distressing. A West Papuan church leader has warned that ongoing killings of young Papuans, allegedly by Indonesian security forces, have the hallmark of genocide. Since the start of the year, there's been no stop to violent incidents in the Indonesian-ruled Papua region, known internationally as West Papua. Indonesia's government blames recent violence on armed pro-independence West Papuan fighters. However, human rights defenders say the escalating violence is repeatedly causing death and injury to young indigenous people of West Papua. Johnny Blades has more.
0: Last week, a 17-year-old West Papuan girl was killed as a result of a military operation reportedly targeting civilian mining camps in Tembagapura. Also last week, several Papuan high school students were shot when tensions flared at a graduation parade through the town of Kobakma in Papua's Central Highlands. Police had objected to them wearing the Papuan Morning Star flag, a symbol of the independence movement. Last month, Indonesia's National Commission on Human Rights said it was investigating a shooting incident in Kembru district that left up to 12 citizens dead as the result of an Indonesian military operation. According to human rights researchers, a 5-year-old girl and a 77-year-old woman were among the dead. Earlier in April, 5 people, including a 12-year-old boy, were shot dead in Dogiyai Regency in an alleged retaliatory attack by police after a police officer was killed. The list goes on, stretching back to January. Dozens of people reported dead, dozens more people injured, and many more people displaced from their villages. The head of the Human Rights and Justice Department of the Gedi Evangelical Church of Indonesia in Papua, Pastor Jimmy Koidewa, says there's a disturbing pattern to these attacks that has made life perilous in parts of Central and Highlands Papua.
3: There's no hope. The children are being killed. The women are being killed. That is a part of genocide, because the women will give birth to babies. The kids, the children, the youth, they are the future of Papua. And killing them is part of a genocide. They're wiping us out. There will be no more people there standing in Papua. The old people will die gradually.
0: Indonesia's foreign ministry declined to comment on the pastor's claim. It says it can't discuss recent incidents while investigations are underway. Police and Indonesian authorities in Papua say they are targeting armed criminal groups. Their label for Papuan pro-independence fighters within the wider OPM Free West Papua movement. Pastor Koidewa says the Indonesian military forces have been amassing in large numbers.
3: The land of Papua, there's so much military deployment coming into Papua. And the reason they said is they want to get rid of the rebels, OPM, that's what they call rebels. They are deploying so many military personnel into Papua right now, and they said that they want to get rid of the OPM so that what development can happen, the government can come and build the land. That's what they're saying. But when they come in, they are not shooting the combatant, the OPM, but they are shooting the people. So I see that escalating.
0: Koidewa says police rarely investigate these incidents, leaving Papuan communities mistrustful of the justice system. He says the Gedi Church has formally taken its concerns about the upsurge in violence to Jakarta and to the National Parliament.
3: Our church, we have no influence in Jakarta at all. we already made some communications, you know, through the formal way to Jakarta, yeah, through the our parliament, let them know what is happening. But Jakarta is not responding. They don't care. They just come in with their program and they don't care at all. That's why the church now is looking for aid outside of our country.
0: In recent years, Jakarta has been promoting major agribusiness projects in Papua, including oil palm, rice and sugarcane, as well as large-scale mining and forestry projects in the interior. The government argues that increasing development and economic activity, the standard of living raises for everyone in Papua. Koirewa begs to differ.
3: If they talk about development, which part of Papua are they developing? Why are the Papuans are still the poorest among the whole Indonesian population? They have been with us about more than 60 years. And why are the Papuans still in poverty? We see that there has been no output at all. They will only bring more non-Papuans in to take over our land.
0: Koirewa says changing demographics due to Indonesian transmigration add to the sense that Papuans are being wiped out or outnumbered in their homeland. The displacement of Papuan villages is also a factor, with the latest update from Human Rights Monitor Group saying over 107,000 people remain displaced in Papua by armed conflict.
2: In New Zealand, Justice Minister Paul Goldsmith has announced the ceasing of current and future litigation against climate change harm. This proposed law reform is in response to an ongoing case between iwi Chair's Forum Climate Issues lead advisor, Mike Smith, and six of New Zealand's largest greenhouse gas emitters. Hatirano Matiariki has the story.
4: Goldsmith says the government is obligated to step in as this case has caused uncertainty in business confidence and investment.
5: One of the things that very important to how our country works is that we have a degree of predictability and confidence in where the law lies, and so that businesses can make investment. Ultimately, all New Zealanders rely on an economy that is based on investment.
4: Professor Alexander Gillespie from the University of Waikato says while much of the public reaction is focused on what it will mean for climate action in Aotearoa, there are also international implications.
7: I mean, in itself, that's not a great thing to be doing because law should be allowed to evolve naturally, and tort law in particular is like that. And so people are going to see like what this means for New Zealand, but there will be implications for what it means internationally because other countries could be, which are facing similar challenges, will potentially do the same thing and use New Zealand as a reason for why it's been done.
4: Dr. Gillespie says this isn't a good look for New Zealand in the eyes of any country concerned about climate change. Lincoln University Pacific Studies lecturer Suli Runimbola says this could weaken New Zealand's credibility as a regional climate leader in the Pacific. His statement was voiced.
8: For Pacific Island countries, climate change remains central to those relationships because it is not only an environmental issue, but also one of survival, sovereignty, security, identity, and intergenerational continuity.
4: It's also described as a backward step by Dr. Justin Sobion, who was the representative for Grenada and St. Vincent and the Grenadines in the International Court of Justice's landmark obligations to climate change decision last year. In delivering the ruling, ICJ President Yuji Iwasawa said climate change was an urgent and existential threat that was unequivocally caused by human activity with consequences and effects that crossed borders. The court suggests countries could be held legally responsible for their greenhouse gas emissions. Dr. Sobion says the law change will damage New Zealand's reputation as a leader in environmental law.
9: We think that particular issues such as climate change, human rights, I can name a few others, they have to stay or stick in a political agenda and not be removed at a government's whim and fancy, whereas these, we will never make progress. It'll be like spinning top in mud, we will never make progress with respect to these issues.
4: Dr. Sobeyon and Dr. Gillespie share the view that government should not block off the Smith versus Fonterra case, but allow the matter to conclude before constructing ways to restrict future cases of that nature. The reform to the Climate Change Response Act is expected to be implemented before the election in November.
2: The University of Auckland, Fiji and Students Association wrapped up their Rotuman Language Week activities with an evening of celebration on Thursday. Students and members of Auckland's Rotuman community came together for a traditional whara featuring food, dance, games and language workshops. Coco Lance reports.
11: The event marked the end of a week dedicated to celebrating and preserving the Rotuman language and their traditions. Cultural officers Lucy Koyamaisoso and Tapeli Oli say the week has been an important opportunity to honour one of the Pacific's minority cultures. A key point of the evening was the whara, a traditional gathering involving music, food and games designed to teach participants new Rotuman words and phrases. Ollie says experiencing it in person was uplifting.
12: Not a lot of us know about the whara, but growing up in Fiji, we have always heard of whara. And it was pretty humbling. It was a heartwarming experience to be here and to witness it in real time.
11: Ollie says Language Week events are becoming important as concerns grow around preserving Pacific languages.
12: The UN, United Nations, they have written, it's proven that the Rotuman language is slowly dying out. And for the New Zealand government to put aside a week in the year for us to recognise the Rotuman language, it's pretty good.
11: And the peer says keeping the language alive starts with using it in everyday life.
12: Everything that we've learnt this week, like some phrases, we should just continue to say, like continue to speak it in our daily conversations with our friends and family. In this way, we're keeping the language well and alive.
2: Rotuma Language Week officially wrapped up on Saturday. The next language week in Aotearoa will be Ngangana Samoa in late June. Australia has rolled out its federal budget for the 2026-27 fiscal year. From a no-surprises aid spend to rugby league in Papua New Guinea, Kaya Selby unpacks the Pacific parts.
13: Around the world, aid spending is in freefall. The OECD estimates that wealthy countries spent nearly 30% less in foreign aid in 2025. Stephen Howes, a development economist at the Australian National University, says in Canberra, it's no different.
14: You know, maybe the surprise was that it wasn't more different. You know, given that we are facing this sort of economic crisis globally from the Iran war, after the pandemic, there was a response through the aid program. You might have expected that.
13: But even though the overall spend is down in real terms, the Pacific, he says, is being prioritised.
14: You know, we've had a lot of inflation in Australia, you know, with this crisis, and the aid program wasn't adjusted for that. If you look at the budget year compared to last year, aid is actually cut by 4%. But there is support for aid to the Pacific, and that's very much viewed in strategic terms.
13: Amidst shocks to the price of fuel, the Australian government has added around $75 million for region-wide efforts.
14: There's an indication there's going to be more funds for budget support to governments who are struggling to manage the fallout from this crisis. But overall, it's pretty much the budget, the aid budget you would have expected even without the Iran war happening.
13: Australia has signalled that it views the Pacific as a strategic spend. After all, it's in their backyard. The government noted key partnerships in the works with Nauru, Tuvalu, Fiji and their closest neighbour, Papua New Guinea. Foreign Minister Penny Wong had this to say in a statement this morning.
15: We are building the region we want, one that is peaceful, stable and prosperous, where sovereignty is respected and countries can determine their own futures. Our investments in diplomacy, development and regional partnerships strengthen both Australia's national security and the resilience of our region.
13: And a key element of this is the soft power exercised through sports. To that end, Australia is offering tax breaks to league players to move to Port Moresby and play for the PNG Chiefs.
10: We know time and time again that a lot of Pacific people will move to play sport.
13: That's social policy expert Georgie Ravu from the University of Sydney.
10: Sport for us as Pacific people is also a reflection of our cultural practices. We love team sports because it brings communities together, enables us to represent our areas where we come from, our villages, our communities, our countries. But sport has also been seen as an opportunity for us to have levels of social mobility.
13: Elsewhere in the budget, he says Pacific people living in Australia will benefit from a number of social investments, including tax relief.
10: A lot of our Pacific communities may reside in certain lower socioeconomic areas. So being able to have tax relief on incomes, especially because they may be working more in the lower skilled labour force, is helpful. So those tax reliefs can be helpful, but also the ability to engage in affordable housing. So those particular incentives can be helpful as well.
13: Meanwhile, the Australian Broadcasting Corporation has received $14 million over 2 years for their Indo-Pacific services. The ABC says it will support the creation of trusted content, regional media partnerships, and stronger connections with audiences. Aotearoa New Zealand will table its budget on May the 28th.
2: Niue's Assembly members have re-elected Dalton Tangelangi as Niue's Prime Minister, which will see him continuing his leadership for another 3 years. Tangelangi has led Niue since 2020 and was nominated alongside Imani Whakaoti Manawa Lui during the leadership vote. Pacific Waves host Susana Suisuiki spoke to Pacific Media Network producer Inangaro Wakafi, who covered the recent elections in Niue, and she began by asking her if this was a surprise result.
16: I don't think it really comes as a surprise. He has been quite adamant that he would like to have another term and also try and complete some of the work that they have already started. But just judging by the numbers, because we have 20 members in our new Legislative Assembly, that means you need to have a majority of at least 11, which he managed to garner today, and he gets to lead our country for the next 3 years.
24: With that now achieved, what did Dalton Tangelangi say in his first address in Parliament?
16: Well, I've had time to go back and listen, and basically he just thanked the people, thanked those who put forward his name and have also supported him over the years. He was grateful for the opportunity to lead the government once again, but he also asked of the members in the House that despite any, you know, because there is maybe some sentiments of not being satisfied with some of what has happened over the years, or, you know, he asked that people set that aside and keep the best interests of the country at heart each time they come in and meet and discuss and debate in the 19th New Legislative Assembly. And he hoped that in some way they'll be able to unify their efforts over the next 3 years.
24: What was it that some of the MPs were unsatisfied with when it came to Tangelangi's leadership?
16: I think it's not necessarily individual MPs, but you remember that they are representing their village constituency or a Commonwealth seat. So perhaps there has been some sentiment on the ground in terms of the situation on the island, or where the economy is at the moment. Mm. Also just knowing what's happening, because some of the work that's been done doesn't necessarily get filtered down to grassroots. But I know that there are people on island who are quite satisfied and happy with the direction that they've been going. And then there are others who are not, especially when you think about he represents a village constituency for Alofi South, which is the largest voting population on the island. And he managed to secure his seat by the finest of margins, by one vote. And if one were to sit back and just, you know, analyze that, there's obviously some, I guess,
25: requests or some want from within his constituency to pay a bit more attention to the village. And understandably, because you are the leader of the country, you do have to put, you know, the interests of a whole nation in front of mind. But don't forget that you also were placed in that position by your village constituency. So it's going to be interesting. I know that there are members within the community who are quite vocal, who will keep asking the hard questions. And I think that's also what Emani Frosmanavalui, who was the one that they put forward to contest for the prime ministership. He also highlighted that the purpose of, you know, being in there is to ask the hard questions that the people want to hear. Yes, to debate, but to consistently keep showing up and highlighting the voices and the wants of the wider community.
24: Nice. Niue's made a bit of history as far as women's representation in Parliament in Pacific goes. Could you tell us a bit more about that milestone?
25: Yes, I know that a lot of people are highlighting the fact that in this would be the most number of women we've got in Parliament. But if we look at our public sector, our women have held very senior positions for years. Mm. So it shouldn't come as a surprise. And I don't want us to just look at it as history in the making, but maybe this is a way of trying to find that balance. 7 out of 20 is a very good number. And I hope that between the 7 women, they will be able to find some common ground to maybe push for more in terms of representation. But in the past, we've seen an organization like the Niue Council of Women some years ago. They actively pushed for more women in Parliament. And this time round, there wasn't much of a push, but I think each of these candidates have to be given credit for the way that they show up in their community, the way that they've shown up to in their capacity working within the public service, because you have 4 out of the 6 Commonwealth seats now have women representatives, and each of them, they come with a special set of skills. Bertha Lisimuni Tongahai, she was a director of education. Education is very important and front of mind at the moment. Moira Enitama, she was the director of Taonganiwe, which is the department or that looks after our cultural heritage. That's also something that's really important to people at the moment. And you have the likes of Tina Himana Heko. She's a lawyer by profession. She comes from a long line of politicians as well. She's related to the current prime minister. She's related to a number of people, but she brings a lot as well. And also Sonia Talangi, who has done her bit in private sector and also in the public service. So they've served in different capacities, and it's good to see that the island has seen their worth and also maybe want to see a little bit of change. What that change looks like, time will tell.
24: Are any of the women MPs likely to be given ministerial portfolios?
25: That decision lays solely on the shoulders of the Prime Minister. Mm. He will decide who his 3 ministers are for the next 3 years. And if we look at the people who actually put forward his name to be Prime Minister, you had the member from Vaya, which is a village constituency, and then you had the member from La Kepa, Rhonda. She's one of the younger MPs in the Legislative Assembly. My hope is that he should at least have 1, or why not 2, female representatives. But we can only hope and make our guesses. But at the end of the day, he will make the decision, and we will just have to see how that pans out.
2: The Commonwealth of the Northern Mariana Islands public school system has decided to end the 2025-26 school year a month early instead of reopening campuses after the devastation caused by Category 5 super typhoon Senaku. The public school system is the main organisation that runs all the free government-funded schools in the CNMI. Tiana Haxton reports.
6: The 2026 CNMI school year was supposed to end on June 10th, but this has been moved forward due to the impact of Typhoon Sinlaku. RNZ Pacific's correspondent in the Marianas, Mark Rabago, says the announcement will impact 8,000 students. He says he's unsure if the school buildings will be ready before school restarts.
17: We really don't know. Out of the 20 campuses, 8 are suffered major damage, while 2 are totally destroyed.
6: He says people's response to the news is mixed.
17: People are relieved. They don't have to worry about having their kids ready for school in the mornings. Then there's this side who want their kids go back to school because what else they're already going to do, right? At the home with wreck houses. It works both ways. Also the teachers who are not mentally prepared. Also the administrators who worry about the schools not being safe enough. So there's a lot of things to consider.
6: CNMI's Education Commissioner Dr. Lawrence Camacho told Mariana's Press schools are still not safe or ready for students and staff. The decision came after weeks of damage assessments, consultations with school leaders, and surveys involving students, parents, and employees across the district.
18: A long discussion occurred between the leadership here and the school leaders, and all of them, for the most part, said, we want to welcome our students back. However, we're just not ready at this point in time.
6: He says school will not open back up until next school year. According to Camacho, 2 schools were considered totally destroyed, while 8 others sustained major damage. He says all campuses still require emergency repairs and mould remediation, even in schools on Tinian and Rota that suffered less damage than those on Saipan.
18: Well, the deep cleaning has pretty much been done, but mold remediation is still occurred. There's still a lot of emergency repairs that need to happen. And every school is unique in its own readiness, if you will, for infrastructure-wise.
6: Camacho says school won't resume until campuses are clean, safe and healthy. He says the public school system leadership weighed several factors before deciding against reopening, including extensive campus damage, mould remediation concerns, emergency repairs, and the emotional well-being of students and teachers still recovering from the storm.
18: The more concerning one is the mental state of our staff and our students, and I'll be reporting to the board on this decision to not reopen school back up this semester or this school year. The analytics and the analysis that we've done in a way of the surveys that we've conducted with our families, our students and our staff.
6: The public school system will continue grab-and-go meal distribution through 10th June, while graduation and promotion ceremonies will proceed as scheduled. The district is also planning summer school programs focused on at-risk students and those needing academic intervention because of disruptions caused by the storm. Camacho said officials are even considering starting the next school year earlier than the tentative August 11th opening date to help recover lost instructional time.
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1: And Tangata o Te Moana plays just before 5:30 every Saturday afternoon here on RNZ National. It is 6:03. Phil O'Brien is standing by with the latest news for you at the top of the hour. To take us there, here is Harry Johnson and the All with The Dog.

0: RNZ News at 6. Good evening. I'm Phil O'Brien. A senior Taiwanese official has said American arms sales to his country have always been a cornerstone of regional peace and are enshrined in US law. Speaking to reporters in Taipei, Taiwan's deputy foreign minister also said the self-governing island must be ready to defend itself. His comments follow a summit between Donald Trump and his Chinese counterpart Xi Jinping, after which Mr. Trump said he had not decided whether to proceed with a major weapons sale to Taiwan. The BBC's Joel Gunter is in Washington.
1: This arms package, which is worth about $14 billion, according to US officials, was actually approved by congressional leaders back in January. But the approval was stayed by the White House, likely in anticipation of this summit with President Xi. Trump has withheld this particular package on return from this summit in China. He indicated that he sees it as leverage and he won't say whether he will approve it.
0: A 38-year-old man has been killed in a shark attack at Rottnest Island off the coast in Western Australia. The ABC says authorities have confirmed the man was bitten by a shark just before 10 this morning, which was 3 o'clock this afternoon New Zealand time. In a statement, the Department of Primary Industries and Regional Development says it received a report the man was bitten by a 4-metre shark. Television pictures show a police boat tethered to a smaller boat, which was equipped with spearfishing gear. Rottnest Island is a popular tourist destination off Perth's coast. The Prime Minister has told a meeting in Auckland today that serious violent crime has fallen under National. Christopher Luxon says Justice Minister Paul Goldsmith and Police Minister Mark Mitchell have cracked down on criminals to restore law and order in communities. He says 3 years ago, ram raids dominated the headlines, with shop owners being forced to sleep in their businesses. Christopher Luxon says there are now 49,000 fewer victims than when National came into office. The Education Minister says the replacement of NCEA will have a senior secondary curriculum. Erica Stanford has confirmed that Level 2 will be replaced by the New Zealand Certificate of Education at Year 12 and Level 3 by the New Zealand Advanced Certificate of Education at Year 13. She says it will be supported by a knowledge-rich, internationally benchmarked, nationally consistent curriculum. Ms. Stanford says it's been developed by subject experts, heads of departments from schools across New Zealand, benchmarked internationally, and aligned with tertiary and industry expectations. A handful of people gathered at Auckland's Victoria Park this afternoon as part of a nationwide fuel tax protest. Advocacy group Fuel Tax Protest NZ organised dozens of demonstrations around the country, calling on the government to halve the fuel excise and suspend road user charges. The group is also calling for more transparency around how the government spends fuel-related income. A spokesperson says the government's plan to incrementally increase fuel taxes from next year show it's out of touch with the reality of the cost of living crisis. Police at the protest say it was peaceful. Parched areas of Australia are looking forward to a massive weather system which could deliver the most rain they've seen in months. The Bureau of Meteorology is predicting the most widespread May rain in a decade. Senior forecaster Jonathan Howe says rain will fall this weekend and into next week across a broad swathe of the country.
2: We are seeing a very extensive cloud and rain extending all the way from northern WA through Alice Springs and Uluru, and really particularly falling across parts of South Australia. This is where the rain is really needed. And we're now seeing rainfall building across western New South Wales and western Victoria.
0: Jonathan Howe says the rain will help drought-stricken regions and help farmers kick off the growing season. And that's the news.
3: Kia ora, Pauline Lau here from Culture 101. This Sunday, Dame Galen Preston is with us to talk about her film project with Dame Robin White, being a precocious child in 1950s Greymouth and redemption after failing university. Westlife's Shane Phelan compares touring in his 20s with touring in his late 40s and talks about his favourite Kiwi tipple. And we're off to Venice for the celebrations and the tribulations of this year's Biennale. That's Culture 101, Sunday from midday here on RNZ National.
0: For a full rundown of the day's events, make sure you tune in to an extensive news bulletin each night at 10. The short forecast now from Met Service to midnight tomorrow. Northland and Coromandel mainly fine, the odd shower mainly about eastern Northland. Auckland, Waikato and Bay of Plenty, mainly fine. One or two showers about Great Barrier Island, then cloudy periods everywhere from

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0: The Wailers with Burning and Looting, opening up this week's Nashville Babylon with me, Mark Rogers. Welcome aboard, people, and as ever, thank you very much for tuning in. For a change, we've got loads to get through. There's a bit of country, there's a bit of soul, there's some rock and roll, some reggae, maybe, or maybe not, and definitely a bit of blues. But before we go any further, let's get into this lot.
1: This is a public service announcement.

A couple of giants of the British beat scene back to back just there. We just had Cliff Richard and the Drifters, who were soon to become the Shadows, all the way back from 1958 with a rock and roll classic that is Move It. And ahead of those guys was The Clash with Know Your Rights, taken from their album Combat Rock, which weirdly was released 44 years ago this week. Yeah, back in May 1982. 44 years, people, that is weird, because I remember buying that and being very excited when it came out. Man, oh man, how time flies. But an absolutely classic album from a classic band. And, you know, going back to Cliff and the boys for a moment, as I said, that came out back in 1958. And when I was going through other things that kind of was released in that year, I came across a little known fact that Big Joe Turner, who's a bit of a big favourite here in Nashville, Babylon, his last decent old hit was back in that year, yeah, 1958. And it was indeed We're Gonna Jump for Joy.

Big Joe Turner with We're Gonna Jump for Joy. And as I said, that was his last hit, even though I've been playing him an awful lot over the last 10 years on this show. And talking of kind of anniversaries or whatever you want to call them, one of my all-time favourite players, Taj Mahal, has got a birthday this week. He was born May the 17th back in 1942. Loyal listeners will know I've been playing a lot of his over the years, and quite rightly so. So I wanted to get a birthday tune in for the great man, and I thought we'd go for this one.

A birthday tune there for Taj Mahal, and that was a great take on Dust My Broom. And going from, well, fairly kind of oldish music to something fairly new. Rodney Crowell, great songwriter and performer, has got a new album coming out in about a month, yeah, 26th of June. It's called Then Again. I've had a sneak preview and very good it is too. I was pleased to see on said album that he teamed up, well, obviously quite a while back now, for a recording with the late and forever great Guy Clark. And I tell you what, it is absolutely fantastic.

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1: They'll use ya, bruise ya, pick and choose ya, rate or date or complicate ya. 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
2: What do you make of that then, people? That was Rodney Crowell and the late Guy Clark with a track called Are You One of Us? And that's taken from Rodney Crowell's forthcoming album, which is due out on the 26th of June, and it is called Then Again. And sticking with new music, because I'm on a bit of a roll at the moment, Mildred, a band from the States, who I played, I think, the back end of 2025, perhaps early 2026, I can't remember these days. And to much acclaim, you guys seem to like it. My old mate Nathan sent me a copy of their new album, which is called Fence Line, and I've been really digging this one, and because it's a bit of a cracker. So I wanted to get a tune in and decided to go for the wonderfully titled Fish Sticks.

There you go, all the way from the States. That's a band called Mildred. They got a new album out called Fence Line, and that track was called Fish Sticks. Right, gospel. I played a few things. Oh, I don't know, whatever. Ooh, I don't know. Probably over Easter, actually, thinking about it. God, that's going back a bit, isn't it? Because I was in a kind of, well, I don't know, an Easter frame of mind. And more than a few people got in touch saying how much they enjoyed the various gospel tracks I did give a spin to. And I went a dig a dip. I went a digging, so to speak, for a few more. And I kept going back and back to a guy called Pastor T.L. Barnett. Who I think I played, oh, God almighty, ages and ages and ages ago. And I dug out his album, got a testifying, and decided to give this one a go.

Pastor T.L. Barnett just there with I Shall Wear a Crown. Now, this is a bit of a stretch, given the subject matter of this next tune, but we just had Pastor T.L. Barnett with talking about crowns, which kind of got me on a bit of a dentist kick, and that is a big old stretch indeed. So, guys, settle back and, get into this slice of joy from Dinah Washington.

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He

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But I

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You just had Susan Cadogan with Hurt So Good, and ahead of Susan was Dinah Washington with Long John Blues. Yes, indeed, her filling does need a drilling. Whatever does she mean by that? Anyway, I digress. Now, back to new-ish kind of music. Welsh guy, Ossian Rhys, who I've played more than a few times on the show over the years, he's got a fantastic new record out called Never Whenever, and Ossian sent it over recently. I meant to play something last week or the week before and definitely ran out of time because, you know, I'm a bit useless on the timekeeping. So I wanted to get something in this week, and I thought you guys, well, would really dig this one.

From Ocean Reese's new album, Never Whenever, that was When Does a Hill Become a Mountain? Right, you are. We've got time for a few more tracks on this week's Nashville Babylon, and I haven't played anything from Esther Phillips for far too long. Her album from 1966, The Countryside of Esther Phillips, is an all-time classic, so I thought we should, get into this.

Esther Phillips with I Really Don't Want to Know. A hit originally, I believe, from old country singer Eddie Arnold. So we are at the back end of the show. And I tell you what, a little while ago, I was talking to a mate of mine up in Maston, John Bennett, about this, that and the other. We have a coffee most mornings. And he said the other day, he said, did I ever tell you the time about the time I bought a dog off Porter Wagoner? Which I got to say is added to the list of bizarre conversations I've had in Masterton over the years. Porter Wagoner, pardon me, as many of you may know, was a bit of a country legend. So I tell you what, we're going to get into something from the great man and one or two others.

0: Three tracks back to back, bringing us towards the end of the show. You're just a Talking Heads with Psycho Killer. And ahead of Talking Heads was a teen favourite, Paul Anka, with You Are My Destiny. And ahead of Paul was Porter Wagoner with Satisfied Mind. And as I said, those three tracks are taking us to the end of the show.
1: Thank you very much, Mark. Back at the same time next Saturday. RNZ News at 7, good evening, I'm Phil O'Brien. Taiwan's president has pressed the case for US arms supplies just hours after Donald Trump said he had not decided whether to proceed with a major weapon sale to the island. A spokesperson for the Taiwanese president, Lai Chinde, says US military sales served as a mutual deterrence against regional threats. The BBC's Joel Gunter reports from Washington.
2: Washington has traditionally maintained a policy of so-called strategic ambiguity towards Taiwan, sticking to a script of no comment on whether it would defend the self-governing island militarily. President Trump, not someone known to stick to the script, told Fox News last night that he was not looking to travel 9,500 miles for a fight with China over the island. China's President Xi will be happy to hear that and pleased, for now, that Mr. Trump is still withholding a planned $14 billion arms sale to Taiwan.
1: The Prime Minister has told a meeting in Auckland today that serious violent crime has fallen under national. Christopher Luxon says Justice Minister Paul Goldsmith and Police Minister Mark Mitchell have cracked down on criminals to restore law and order in communities. He says 3 years ago, ram raids dominated the headlines.
3: Dairy owners were sleeping overnight behind their counters. Gangs were acting with impunity, brazenly wearing their patches in public and intimidating whole neighbourhoods and communities. And the previous government's answer was quite simple. Fewer people in prison, fewer consequences for crime and more excuses for offenders.
1: Christopher Luxon says there are now 49,000 fewer victims than when National came into office. WorkSafe has laid charges against a listed Dunedin robotics company over the death of an employee. Michael Sherry was killed in April in a workplace accident at Scott Technology. WorkSafe says it's completed its investigation and has charged the company with failing to ensure the health and safety of workers, exposing them to the risk of death or serious injury. The maximum penalty is a fine of up to $1.5 million. Uganda has confirmed that a Congolese man who died in hospital in Kampala this week had tested positive for Ebola. An outbreak of the highly infectious disease has been confirmed in Eastern Democratic Republic of the Congo, where the health ministry has reported nearly 250 suspected cases, including 80 deaths. Police in London say they'll face one of their most significant operations in years later today as thousands of officers attempt to manage two large protests. The authorities say they will set up what they're calling a sterile zone to manage a march organised by the far-right activist Tommy Robinson and a protest by a pro-Palestinian group. The BBC's Tom Simons reports.
4: Tommy Robinson has called for a demonstration to unite the kingdom. Last year, around 150,000 turned out to a similar event. The Palestine Solidarity Campaign will commemorate the dispossession of Palestinians in 1948 and oppose Robinson's march. Police will use a facial recognition unit to spot suspects and drones, helicopters and temporary lamppost-mounted cameras to monitor the crowds. 11 prominent far-right speakers have been banned from entering Britain.
1: And approaching half time in the Women's A-League football final, the Wellington Phoenix are trailing Melbourne City 2-0. And that's the news.
5: It was a look of somebody who'd been waiting for something for a long time and had finally seen it.
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1: 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The updated short forecast now from mid-service to midnight tomorrow. Northland and Coromandel, mainly fine. The odd shower, mainly about eastern Northland. Auckland, Waikato and Bay of Plenty, mainly fine but cloudy periods from tomorrow afternoon with the chance of a shower. Waitomo te Kapiti, including the central high country, fine apart from a few areas of cloud or morning fog. Gisborne to Wairarapa and Wellington, mostly cloudy. A few showers mainly in Gisborne and about the Wairoa district. For the South Island, except Fiordland and Southland, mostly fine, but areas of cloud and fog tomorrow morning and night. Fiordland and Southland, mainly fine, cloudy periods about Fiordland and Stewart Island, with a few light showers there from tomorrow morning. Chatham Islands, cloudy, with a few light showers. 7:05, news and weather again at 8 o'clock, and a weather song to kick off Saturday night requests.

It's Frank Sinatra, of course it is. And Summer Wind, a request for Catherine Clark, kicking off Saturday night requests on RNZ National, just on 7:08. Very good evening to Dave of Nine Eye. I hope you are well. Yes, very well. Thank you very much, Dave. Dave has just realised that we're in the month of May. It's the 16th, Dave. We're halfway through it. Can you please play May by Shaken Stevens for me? Of course I can, Dave. Here you go.

I've got to take your word for it that that file name is correct. Shaken Stevens from his 2023 album Reset. The song is supposedly called May. And Dave of Nine Eye may be able to text and tell me that that was indeed the song May. I just didn't hear the word in there anywhere, and I'm not familiar with his recent oeuvre, so not 100% sure. Shaken Stevens, just been on tour a couple of years ago, opening for Status Quo around the neighbourhood. That'll be a fun gig. 13 past 7 on Saturday night requests. Crowded House Live is late night fill tonight because still Kiwi Music Month, of course. And we've got some classic Crowded House recorded live in Sydney, not the the Neil Finn, Paul Kelly duet album, which is rather good, the live album that they did. But this is just your basic Crowded House, churning them out after 11 o'clock tonight on RNZ National. Maureen and Dennis in Whangarei. Especially Maureen got a birthday coming up. It'll be Tuesday, I think, the 19th. Happy birthday for next week, Maureen. Maureen and Dennis for you. Here's Roy Orbison.

Roy Orbison, a love so beautiful. Happy birthday, Maureen, for next Tuesday. Maureen and Dennis, hope you enjoyed your request. 2101 is the text number if you'd like a request next week. OMG, what a spiritual voice, says a texter, and I wasn't sure if that came while I was reading the news. No, it wasn't. It was Roy Orbison, obviously. Heather says that was May by Shaken Stevens, or at least Shazam tells me it was. I Shazammed it as well, Heather, and it said it was, but you can't always trust it. It doesn't always get it right. Close, though, most of the time. Playlist is online, rnz.co.nz. Look, do a search for Saturday Night Requests, or on Facebook, do the same. You'll get tonight's playlist. Sonia is in Gore and is waiting to hear Alana Miles and a song called Love Is.

That's Alana Miles, Sonia in Gore. That was your request. I have one here from another Maureen. This is Maureen B., who writes to say, I see that yesterday not only have been, was the birthday of David Attenborough, you said would have been the birthday. It was his birthday. He's still with us at 100. But also Ricky Nelson, hugely popular in my younger days. Next week I would like to hear Travel in Light by Ricky Nelson. Ricky Nelson didn't do a song called Travel in Light. Cliff Richard did a song called Travel in Light. J.J. Cale did one as well. But if it's Ricky Nelson you're after, I suspect it might be Travel in Man. So I'll play that. Nope, I got it right.

Dean Martin goes Dixie. Who would have thunk it? That's good, isn't it? That's Chew Chew Chewing Gum. Love those titles. Dean Martin for Arthur and Clementine. Very good evening, Arthur and Clementine. Hope you enjoyed that one. Dino, 27 past 7 already. Tim in the south of the north, very good evening to you, Tim. I'd like to request the Small Faces Afterglow of Your Love. And if possible, could you play the longer version with the slow intro? Many thanks, Phil. Hey, look, wherever possible, I play the long versions of just about everything. Here you go.

Silver Dream Machine, that's David Essex for David Stuckey. And before that, Small Faces Afterglow of Your Love for Tim in the South of the North. I have a text here from Stu. Philly, you're going to Sparks. Have you ever seen them? Will you get a chance to meet them, interview them? I know it would be a real thrill for you. That goes without saying. And am I going to Sparks? Well, I think we both know the answer to that one, Stu. I'm going to Christchurch on Thursday to have a listen to Sparks in concert. They're only doing two concerts here. I know that interest in Sparks took off a lot in 2021, I think it was. Edgar Wright did the movie called The Sparks Brothers, the documentary, and he described them as your favourite band's favourite band, which is pretty true. And I've been a huge fan of Sparks since that day 52 years ago, sitting in a studio in Wellington and getting This Town Ain't Big Enough for the Both of Us handed to me by Midge Marston, of all people, who was my boss at the time, said, you got to play this song. Why? What does it sound like? Don't listen. Just play it. And I did. And the world of Sparks opened up to me. 27 albums later, they're still doing original, wonderful music. So the short answer, yes, I will be in Christchurch on Thursday night for Sparks, and we've got a request from them coming up after 10 o'clock. Claudia Chandler, hello to you, the Beatles, and I'm so tired.

Ian Anderson with Jethro Tull, that's Locomotive Breath, and it's a request for Bruce Farquhar. Before that, Claudia Chandler so enjoyed the Beatles, and I'm so tired, I'm assuming she did. 19 to 8, we've got news at 8 o'clock tonight. Late night, Phil, around about quarter past 11, will be Crowded House, live in concert. Nice one. What are we up to? We're up to this one for Jackie in Raumati Beach. Very shortly, we're going to play a couple of songs by Tammy Nielsen, songs that she sings with other people. But before that, we're going to play Sharon O'Neill for Jackie in Raumati Beach. The song is Smash Palace.

I was just looking at the lineup on that track. I've forgotten about it. 1982, Sharon O'Neill and Smash Palace, the late Clint Brown playing bass. Steve Garden doing a fantastic job on the drums. Kevin Bailey, one of the greatest lead guitarists ever to come out of this country. Brent Thomas is here. Just a great lineup. And New Zealand music sounded so good in the early 80s. Technically, we absolutely nailed it. That was, I think, Marmalade Studios in Wellington. Probably with a bit of help from 301 in Sydney, but just a masterpiece nonetheless. Jackie in Raumati Beach, thank you for asking for Smash Palace by Sharon O'Neill. A couple more Kiwi songs now. Well, Kiwi via Canada. Tammy Nielsen gets together with people occasionally and sings duets. The first one I'm going to play is this one for Steve. It's Tammy Nielsen and Neil Finn doing Neon Cowgirl.

it's good, isn't it? Beyond the Stars, Tammy Nielsen with Willie Nelson. That was for Glenn White in Freeman's Bay. And with Neil Finn doing Neon Cowgirl before that, that was a request for Steve. The requests just keep on a-coming, and the good ones too. Thank you, Steve Ackerman, Steve and Sue in Manawatu for requesting one of the great Marley songs, but sung by Johnny Cash and Joe Strummer. This is for Journey on her 25th birthday. It's called Redemption Song.

0: of freedom, songs of freedom.
1: Joe Strummer with Johnny Cash for Sue and Steve in Manawatu, and for Journey on her 25th birthday, redemption song. Got the Pepini sisters going to take us to the news at 8 o'clock tonight. What?

0: of Alamedica. Brrrr!
1: RNZ News at 8. Good evening, I'm Phil O'Brien. The Education Minister says the replacement of NCEA will have a senior secondary curriculum. Erica Stanford has confirmed that Level 2 will be replaced by the New Zealand Certificate of Education at Year 12 and Level 3 by the New Zealand Advanced Certificate of Education at Year 13.
2: Our new qualification is supported by a knowledge-rich, internationally benchmarked, nationally consistent curriculum that we've had to deliver. They've been developed by subject experts, heads of departments from schools across New Zealand, benchmarked internationally and aligned with tertiary and industry expectations.
1: Erica Stanford says new subjects that have been confirmed include civics, politics and philosophy, journalism, media and communications, and advanced mathematics. A police boat is on its way to rescue a person trapped on rocks in Omaha, north of Auckland. Police received a report that someone had become stuck after the tide came in around 6:30. A spokesperson said the police Eagle helicopter found the person on Karamuroa Point and a police boat is on its way to get them. Electronics company Noel Leeming says now is the right time to head back to central Auckland. The retailer is opening what it calls interactive and experimental retail with a concept shop on Queen Street in September. Last year, department store Smith & Co. closed after 145 years in the CBD, citing plummeting foot traffic, intense competition from malls and disruptions from the city rail link construction. But Noel Leeming CEO Jason Bell believes those times have passed.
3: Couldn't be better timing with the City Rail Link opening. And I think if I've got the stat right, the City Rail Link, you know, has the capacity that effectively it will double the amount of people that will be within 30 minutes of the CBD.
1: Jason Bell says Auckland CBD is waking up ahead of the Rail Link opening. Donald Trump says US and Nigerian forces have killed a senior Islamic State commander in a joint operation. In a social media post, the US president described Abu Bilal al-Maliki as the militant group's global second-in-command. The BBC's Shingai Nyoka has more details.
4: President Trump said the military, acting on information from sources, had tracked Abu Bilal al-Maliki's movements before eliminating him. US and Nigerian forces killed the commander on his orders, he said. The US president did not disclose the location of the operation. A little-known figure, Nigerian national al-Maliki came to prominence in 2023 when the US government sanctioned him as a global terrorist. The US increased its drone and troops presence in Nigeria following December strikes on militants.
1: The top of the South Island has been shaken by two small earthquakes. GeoNet recorded the first quake just after 6:30 southeast of Seddon at magnitude 4.4 and about 10 kilometres deep. It was followed 15 minutes later by a magnitude 3.6 quake north of Seddon. More than 1,200 people reported feeling the first quake, described as a moderate shaking on GeoNet. And Michaela Woods has given the Wellington Phoenix some hope in the Women's A-League final against Melbourne City, but the visitors are still trailing 3-1 deep into the second half. The Phoenix have dominated most of the spell after they fell behind 3-0 just after the break. Melbourne's Holly McNamara had given her side a 2-0 lead at half-time with two goals inside 2 minutes. And that's the news.
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6: 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There's very few things in health that, if you get the job done, we've eliminated it.
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1: We're funded through New Zealand On Air. Got the short forecast now from Met Service to midnight tomorrow. For Northland and Coromandel, mainly fine. The odd shower, mainly about eastern Northland. For Auckland, Waikato and Bay of Plenty, mainly fine, but cloudy periods from tomorrow afternoon with a chance of a shower. Waitomo to Kapiti, including the central high country, fine, apart from a few areas of cloud or morning fog. Gisborne to Wairarapa and Wellington, mostly cloudy. A few showers, mainly in Gisborne and about the Wairoa district. For the South Island, except Fiordland and Southland, mostly fine, but areas of cloud and fog morning and night. For Fiordland and Southland, mainly fine. Cloudy periods about Fiordland and Stewart Island with a few light showers there from tomorrow morning. And the Chatham Islands cloudy with a few light showers. It's 8:05. News and weather again at 9:00.

Somebody that I used to know, that's Gautier with Kimbra, New Zealand's Kimbra singing on it. It's a request for Pete Costello. Now, Pete is in New Jersey, and I really appreciate Pete with his requests because he quite often has a Kiwi connection in here. He's doing his bit to raise the profile of New Zealand music around the world, and in fact, just got a text from a friend, St. John Pilkington, who's in England. He's saying, ah, this song that you're playing, a favourite of Ely's, just as well. She is immobile following hip replacement surgery on Tuesday. She can't get out. Captive audience. She can't get out of listening to it, you see. I'm not going to take advantage of you for that. And I hope the recovery goes very well. What do we got now? Back in New Zealand, back in Wellington, Christchurch, actually playing a song for Ross in Christchurch. It's an old Dire Straits one called Brothers in Arms.

Brothers in Arms, that's Dire Straits, and that's a request for Ross in Christchurch. Steve, thank you for your texts requesting Tammy Nielsen and Tim Finn doing Neon Cowgirl. It was actually Neil Finn with Tammy Nielsen, and I played it in the last hour. I got your request last week, scheduled your song, played it just about half an hour ago, so you'll have to come up with another choice. I'm sorry, mate. 2101 is the text number anyway, if you'd like to leave a request for next week. Edwina Mahi, very good evening to you, Edwina. Here's your request.

Oh, it's good, isn't it? The Waterboys, We Will Not Be Lovers. That's a request for Mia. Before that, we had Michael Jackson's Earth Song. That was for Edwina Mahi. The Waterboys are on tour in New Zealand. Daniel Pujol texted me just to remind me of that. Very good. I'd forgotten about that. May the 21st, so that's next week at the Kuritikanawa Theatre in Auckland. May the 23rd in Christchurch. Looking good. Waterboys live. Fantastic. Do check them out. Won't be as good as Sparks, though, but there you go. Liam on Waiheke Island. Very good evening. Liam, thank you for keeping in touch. We're going to play Margaret Ehrlich for you.

Title track from Warren Zevon's 1978 album Excitable Boy. It's a request for Andrew in South Canterbury. It's a great album, that. There's lots of big names to, I mean, just this hardcore band playing on most of the tracks are fine, but then you go through the list of extras. Mick Fleetwood, Jeff Beccaro, Jim Horn, Jackson Brown's on there, John McVie, Leland Sklar, J.D. Souther. In fact, backing vocals on that song you just heard, Excitable Boy, was Jennifer Warnes and Linda Ronstadt. And despite having all that, a British review at the time said, and I believe quite unfairly, this improbable collection of tunes is a testament to the constant inbreeding amongst the California types that have so deteriorated the scene out there. Got that a bit wrong. It was happening a lot. In 1978, it was a great scene in California. But there you go. Everyone's got an opinion, as they say. 22 to 9 already. Jim, very good evening to Jim. The song that turned Jim onto Fred Neil's music back in the mid-60s was this one, called Blues on the Ceiling.

Shane Lang's song called South, the tribute to New Zealand Music Month from Mark Henderson. That was his request. Before that, Jim got me to play Fred Neil's Blues on the Ceiling. Coming up 16 to 9 on RNZ National, Phil O'Brien at midnight tonight, playing requests up until around about 11.30. Then live from Sydney, Australia, it'll be Crowded House for Late Night Phil, coming up around about 20 past 11 tonight. Don't know who this next texter is, there was no name, but they put a bit of effort into the request, so I thought I'd play it anyway. Wondering if we can make a request for next Saturday. Would really like anything by Jimmy Buffett, except Margaritaville. That's the bit that got me. We've had enough of Margaritaville, we've all heard it a million times. Then they go on to say, look, anything, but if we had a choice, I would like you to play He Went to Paris. Great little ballad. Whoever that requester is, here is your song.

0: questions that bother him so.
1: Jimmy Buffett, and he went to Paris. Pretty little song, isn't it? 12 to 9 on RNZ National News at 9 o'clock. Elaine texted last week on 2101 with a request, and I'm happy to play it for her now. It's the Instigators song called Hope She's All Right.

1981-82, Auckland band The Instigators hope she's all right. And it's a request for Elaine on RNZ National. Leslie Sieb, regular requester to this show, currently enjoying the highlights of Melbourne with her daughter. We've all got, a lot of people I know have got family in Melbourne. Both my kids are there. Got a fairly new next door, oh, not right next door, a couple of streets, a couple of houses up. New neighbour, his daughter is living in Melbourne. They all discovered the life. I lived there a lot in the 70s and absolutely loved the place. So for Leslie Sieb, currently enjoying Melbourne with her daughter Briar, for you guys, here is Kate Wolfe, The Lilac and the Apple.

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1: Her name is Kate Wolfe. The song is The Lilac and the Apple. Nice, isn't it, for Leslie and for Briar in Melbourne. Hope life is good in Melbourne. Must get over there again soon. Missing the place like mad. We got time for just one more. Whole bunch of requests coming up between 9 and 10. Of course, kicking it off with the new Riders of the Purple Sage. But we've got the Tubes taking us to the news at 9.
2: As I mentioned near the close of the last record, this record you are now playing is another example of the completion backward principle. If you can possibly manage the time, please play both sides at one meeting.

0: RNZ News at 9. Good evening, I'm Phil O'Brien. The Wellington Phoenix women's record-breaking season has ended with a 3-1 loss to Melbourne City in the A-League final. Playing in their first title decider, the Phoenix women struggled in the first half against the home side in Melbourne. Holly McNamara scored twice in the final minutes of the first half to give Melbourne City a 2-0 lead at the break. And then, just 4 minutes into the second half, City punished some sloppy defensive work with their third from Letitia McKenna. The Phoenix then offered fans some hope when Michaela Woods scored in the 52nd minute, but the deficit proved too much. Lebanon has accused Israel of deliberately targeting medical facilities even as the two countries agreed to extend a nominal ceasefire for another 45 days. The health ministry said Israel struck an emergency response centre in the south near Nabatieh, killing six people, and had destroyed a primary health centre in Tyre. The BBC's Bernd Ebusman has more.
1: Of course, Hezbollah is not party to these talks and has been very opposed to the Lebanese government speaking directly to Israel. But at the same time, they've kind of welcomed the ceasefire extension. They said they want more Arab and international support to bolster their position as the talks progress. And also, in a statement, the foreign minister expressed a lot of frustration that they believe Lebanon has been kind of caught in a foreign war. They see Israel, obviously, as a foreign power, and they see Hezbollah as a foreign-backed militia, and with Lebanon caught in the middle.
0: The ACT Party says the government's plans to ban young people from social media are messy and need more work. A National Party members' bill aiming to stop under 16-year-olds using social media has been put on hold, while Education Minister Erica Stanford leads a wider program of work on reducing harm from platforms. ACT MP Parmjit Pama says the Select Committee inquiry on the matter was poor, and the minister is now cleaning up a mess of her own making. Parmjit Pama wouldn't say whether ACT backs additional regulation for social media companies. She says online safety measures must be balanced with freedoms and privacy. A man who worked on the construction of the Te Ara Tupua walking and cycle track in Wellington says people have been buying bikes in anticipation of it opening. The track, which provides a safe walking and cycling route between Nauranga and Petone, opened to the public today. Russell worked on the nearly $350 million project. He says seeing so many people using the track today was fantastic. Russell says local bike shops have been doing a roaring trade because of the track. Uganda has confirmed that a Congolese man who died in hospital in Kampala this week tested positive for Ebola. An outbreak of the highly infectious disease has been confirmed in Ituri province in Eastern Democratic Republic of the Congo. The BBC's Emery Makumino says security issues in the region complicate the situation.
2: Since 2021, the Congolese army is in operation in that particular province of Ituri, where you have dozens of armed groups, including the Islamic State affiliate, the Allied Democratic Forces. So there is a security concern in Ituri. The health system is also grappling with some funding issues.
0: And in Super Rugby Pacific, the Hurricanes have stormed back to the top of the table with a 47-24 victory over the Blues at Eden Park. Hurricanes winger Fihi Fini Ananofo scored his 16th try of the year, equaling the record for most tries in a season. The 23-year-old joins Joe Roth and Ben Lamb in the record books and could eclipse him with two games still to go in the regular season. And that's the news.
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0: 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Short forecast from Med Service to midnight tomorrow. Northland and Coromandel mainly fine. The odd shower mainly about eastern Northland. Auckland, Waikato and Bay of Plenty mainly fine, but cloudy periods from tomorrow afternoon with a chance of a shower. Waitomo to Kapiti, including the central high country, fine, apart from a few areas of cloud or morning fog. Gisborne to Wairarapa and Wellington, mostly cloudy. A few showers, mainly in Gisborne and about the Wairoa district. For the South Island, except Fiordland and Southland, mostly fine, but areas of cloud and fog morning and night. Fiordland and Southland, mainly fine. Cloudy periods about Fiordland and Stewart Island, with a few light showers there from tomorrow morning. And the Chatham Islands, cloudy, with a few light showers. Just after 9:05, news and weather again at 10. G'day, Kate Carr. Your request is the new Riders of the Purple Sage and the wonderfully named Dim Lights, Thick Smoke and Loud, Loud Music.
8: Can I buy a drink?
9: Yeah.

Ye and indeed ha. That's New Riders of the Purple Sage. Dim lights, thick smoke and loud, loud music. A request for Kate Carr at 10 past 9 on Saturday night. Phil O'Brien to midnight tonight. G'day JP, the legend that is John Pilley. Nice to play a song for you. Some psychedelic funk from 1971. Here are the Undisputed Truth.

I'd like to train the Eastern. That's a request for Jan and Anne-Marie and Golden Bay. Right. Thank you. Before that, we got Down and Funky with the Undisputed Truth for John Pilley. Smiling Faces, haven't heard it for such a long time. Cheers, John. That was great to hear that one again. Also, going to say good morning to Fred Waterer in St. Catharines in Canada. Right by the Niagara Falls he is. He's just turned on the radio to wake up Canada. It's 5 o'clock in, or 17 past five in the morning where Fred is. Nice to have you along, mate. Hope you're enjoying the music. Tommy Norensberg wants me to... wants me to play a track from The Sundays, from their debut album in 1990, a song called Hideous Towns.

Ah, oh, like it. The Sundays and Hideous Towns, despite the title, what a cool song. It's for Tommy Norenbergs. Thank you very much, Tommy, for requesting that one. 21 past nine. Just after midnight tonight, the request thread goes live on Facebook. Normally I'd fire it up on a Sunday morning, but we've got a lot of people overseas saying, look, it's the wrong time of day for us when you put, we've got to be able to request a song. So there's a thread goes up on the RNZ Saturday Night Request Facebook group. Goes up just after midnight tonight, your chance to request a song next week. Alternatively, text me on 2101 and do it before midnight tonight. Give us the name of the song, name of the artist, who the request is for, and I shall do my absolute best to play your request. Lots of rhyming in there, wasn't there? G'day, Chris Lipscomb. Hello to you. You want to hear Jaco and Devil Train. Here it is.

Jaco, Devil Train. There you go, Chris Lipskin. That was for you. I've got a couple of requests that do require a bit of explanation before I play them in the next hour. For example, I've got a track that's 37 seconds long, but it will feel like a lot longer when you hear it. And right now, I want to read the text I got from Daniel Pujol. He says, please can we hear Merrin Cadell from Canada with a wry tale of teenage infatuation plus some words of advice. It's called The Sweater. And despite being spoken word to music, it turns out a Canadian figure skater performed a memorable high-scoring routine to it at the 1997 Ladies Pro Champs Final in Florida. So it's going back a bit. I've never heard this before. Well, I've heard it once now. I played it when you requested it, but that was just at home. Now I'm going to play it for the world. Daniel Pujol, here is The Sweater.

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And you practically slept together, your sleeping bag right next to his. And you woke in the night to watch him as he slept, but you couldn't see anything because it was dark, so you just lay there and listened to his breathing and wondered if your heart might burst.

0: 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Now, if the sweater has, like, reindeer on it, or is a funny color like yellow, I'm sorry, you can't get away with a sweater like that. Look for brown, or gray, or blue. Anything other than that, and you know you're dealing with someone who's different. And different is not what you're looking for. You're looking for those teenage alpine ski chiseled features and that sort of blank look which passes for deep thought or at least the notion that someone's home. You're looking for the boy of your dreams who is the same boy in the dreams of all of your friends. Now the sweater isn't going to fit you, of course. You have to kind of roll up the sleeves in a jaunty way that says this is the sweater belonging to a boy and the boy is a genuine hunk, a hunk of burning love and this is not just some hand-me-down from your brother or your father. Monday, wear the sweater to school. Be calm, look cute. Don't tell them the dream you had about the place the two of you would share when you get older. Just be yourself. The best, cutest, quietest version of yourself. Definitely wear lip gloss. He looks at you, and he looks away, and then he walks away, and the smell of the sweater hits you again, suddenly like ape scent gloriola, and you get a note passed to you by a girl in history that says he needs his sweater back. He forgot that you put it on in the tent on Saturday, and he's been looking for it. And you don't have to die of humiliation, you know. You are a strong person, and this is a learning experience. You can still hold your head up high as you run from the classroom, tearing the stinking sweater from your body. You look at that sweater, carefully, and you realize that love made you temporarily blind. You got a secret now, honey, and though you would never sink as low as him, you could blab it all over the school if you wanted. The label in that sweater said 100% acrylic.
1: Thank you to Joe Blackmore for pointing out that line, that slightly goat-like smell teenage boys have. I like it. Thank you very much, Daniel Pujol, for requesting that. What a great line. 29 past nine already. Tia is waiting for me to play Volbeat with Neil Fallon and a song called Die to Live.

right to the end. That's what I like. That's Neil Fallon from Clutch with Volbeat and a song called Die to Live. Nice and full on and getting around the kitchen, dancing around the kitchen song, that one. 27 to 10 on RNZ National. What have we got? Late Night Phil tonight coming up around about 20 past 11 is Crowded House Live, because we're in the middle of New Zealand Music Month, you see. So a lot of New Zealand requests tonight, and of course Crowded House in Late Night Phil around 20-ish, 25 past 11 tonight. G'day to Anne. Anne has sent a text saying, could you please play the wonderful Ronettes for Richard and Megan?

I played Isabel by Greg Johnson a few weeks ago, and I think that inspired Celeste to say, oh, Greg Johnson, more of that. Pleasure and Overdose, please. So that's what I played for Celeste, and before that for Anne, the Ronettes, Walking in the Rain, that little Spectre masterpiece. Wanda in Taupo. Hello, Wanda. From Melbourne originally, I gather. There you go. They're everywhere. Nick Cave and the Bad Seeds for you. Song of the Lake.

there is none, and if there is none, never mind, never mind. Never mind, never mind.

Perfume Genius featuring Aldous Harding and a song called No Front Teeth to request for Matthew Innes with an adjacent nod to May in New Zealand Music Month. Thank you, Matthew. Nick Cave and the Bad Seeds before that, Song of the Lake, which was great. What have we got? 11 to 10, time for a couple more before the news. Natasha Barrett is in Brisbane, we're back to Australia, meeting her only granddaughter, Piper Rosalie, who is just days old, therefore possibly not listening. But for Piper Rosalie and for Natasha Barrett, Cloud Boy and Walk Along.

It's called Walk Along. It's Cloud Boy for Natasha Barrett and for Piper Rosalie in Brisbane. Just coming up 6 minutes to 10 o'clock. We'll have news and weather at 10 o'clock right after this Joni Mitchell song from Cyndi Lauper.

0: RNZ News at 10. Good evening, I'm Phil O'Brien. Nigeria's President Bola Tinubu says a senior Islamic State commander has been killed following an attack on his compound, confirming an earlier social media post from Donald Trump. In the post, the US president says US and Nigerian forces killed Abu Bilal al-Manuki in a joint operation. The BBC's Mawuchi Okafor has more details from Lagos.
1: The Nigerian military described Abu Bilal al-Manuki as one of the most influential Islamic State group fighters in West Africa. According to the Nigerian military, al-Manuki helped coordinate Islamic State operations beyond Nigeria, including media activities, weapon production, explosives, and drone development. The military also linked him to the 2018 Dapchi school kidnapping, the abduction of more than 100 schoolgirls from a boarding school in northeastern Nigeria that shocked the country.
0: The Israeli military has issued a new evacuation order for several towns in southern Lebanon ahead of strikes against what the IDF says are Hezbollah targets. Earlier, the health ministry said Israel struck an emergency response facility near the southern town of Nabate. The BBC's Amir Nadia has more from Jerusalem.
2: The killing of three rescue workers adds to the more than 100 paramedics killed by Israeli airstrikes since the latest round of fighting broke out in March. Hundreds in Lebanon and six Israeli troops have been killed since the ceasefire came into effect a month ago. The State Department said the ceasefire extension agreed yesterday would enable further progress, while Lebanese officials say it's a step towards a real end to the fighting. The thorny issues of Hezbollah disarmament and Israeli withdrawal from southern Lebanon are still to be negotiated in further US brokered talks in the weeks ahead.
0: Hamas has still neither confirmed nor denied the death of a military commander in an Israeli airstrike on an apartment building in Gaza City. Israel claims it has killed Azzedine Ahadad, who it describes as one of the masterminds of the October 7 attacks in 2023. Gaza's civil defense spokesperson says hundreds of people had been living inside the building that was targeted. This man was at the scene.
3: We were staying in a residential area with women and children. The place was hit by a belt of fire. It's very terrifying. Where is the ceasefire? We are dying every day. For the sake of Allah, stop the war.
0: Emergency services say the strikes killed seven people and injured dozens more. The Wellington Phoenix women's record-breaking A-League season has ended with a 3-1 loss to Melbourne City in the final. Melbourne City scored twice in the final minutes of the first half to take a 2-0 lead at the break. The home side extended their lead to 3-0 4 minutes into the second half. The Phoenix fought back with a goal in the 52nd minute, but the deficit proved too much. Phoenix captain Mackenzie Barry told Sky Sport they can still be proud of their best season to date.
4: We've been really consistent, I think, and it's showing like that we can compete at this level in the grand final. So next season we'll be aiming for the exact same outcome and hopefully winning the grand final as well.
0: Mackenzie Barry says most of the squad will be returning next season. Police say a person trapped on rocks at a beach north of Auckland has been able to get back to shore. Police deployed the Eagle helicopter and a police boat after reports someone became stuck near Omaha after the tide came in. A police spokesperson says the person on Karamuroa Point has managed to return to shore now that the tide has receded. The Education Minister has confirmed examinations will be compulsory for every subject in the replacement of NCEA. Erica Stanford says that Level 2 of NCEA will be replaced by the New Zealand Certificate of Education at Year 12, and Level 3 will be replaced by the New Zealand Advanced Certificate of Education at Year 13. Erica Stanford says every subject will include both internal assessments and an external examination.
5: The balance of that will vary depending on the nature of each subject. Of course, you can imagine in some subjects like performance music, there would be more balance put or more weight put on a performance than perhaps an exam, but that detail will be worked through.
0: Erica Stanford says the introduction of compulsory exams is to ensure credibility, consistency, and that qualifications properly reflect what students know and can do. It's 10:05. Prime Minister Christopher Luxon is again emphatically ruling out teaming up with Labour to form a grand coalition after this year's election. There have been suggestions that MMP delivers disproportionate power to smaller parties, and there would be more economic stability if National and Labour worked together. But speaking to a National Party meeting in Orewa today, Mr Luxon says people with that theory need to get real.
6: Our team has spent the last 2.5 years trying to fix the very mess left behind by the Labour Party. And that was inflation sitting at 32-year high. It was debt skyrocketing. It was daily ram raids. Remember those? It was co-governance of public services. It was reading and writing going backwards. And too many kids just not showing up at school at all.
0: Mr Luxon claims Labour's solution is to spend more, and New Zealand won't go back to that under National. And Mr Luxon has also used the meeting to deliver a message to critics of the government's free trade agreement with India. You're completely wrong. Coalition partner New Zealand First have come out against the FTA, saying it's a bad deal for immigration and investment. But Mr Luxon says the people opposing the deal were also against the free trade agreement with China and the Trans-Pacific Partnership. Christopher Luxon says the government has been working hard to provide businesses with more export opportunities. A scene examination has been completed after a fatal house fire in the Christchurch suburb of Marihau. The fire on Thursday killed a 3-year-old girl and her mother. It also hospitalised the girl's 4 siblings aged between 10 weeks and 5 years. Inquiries remain ongoing and the police are speaking to family members and witnesses. The fire is not believed to be suspicious, but Detective Sergeant Brent Menzies says it's too early to comment on the direct cause. Meanwhile, the Christchurch community is rallying around family members of those lost in the fire. A Give a Little page has been set up to help their grandmother with funeral costs, essential items for the children in her care, and securing a new home. Green Party MP based in Christchurch Central, Kahurangi Carter, says the tragedy has shaken a close community.
7: What's really important is that the whānau is surrounded in love and the support in this horrific time.
0: The Give a Little page says the grandmother now faces the weight of organising 2 funerals. A Wellington City Commissioner is concerned the blackened remnants of the burnt-out Loafers Lodge will remain that way well into next year.

0: the next stage of redevelopment a year from now. A 38-year-old man has been killed in a shark attack at Rottnest Island off the coast of Western Australia. In a statement, the Department of Primary Industries and Regional Development says it received a report the man was bitten by a 4-metre shark. The ABC says authorities believe the attack occurred just before 10 o'clock this morning, which was 3 o'clock this afternoon, New Zealand time. Television pictures show a police boat tethered to a smaller boat, which was equipped with spearfishing gear. Rottnest Island is a popular tourist destination off Perth's coast. Police in London say they'll face one of their most significant operations in years later today as thousands of officers attempt to manage two large protests. The authorities will set up what they've called a sterile zone to separate a march organised by the far-right activist Tommy Robinson and a pro-Palestinian demonstration. The BBC's Barry Caffrey is in central London.
1: There will be specialist traffic units in operation, mounted police officers, there will be helicopters, drones and dogs, all part of this policing operation, as well as, for the first time, live facial recognition technology. And for the first time as well, conditions have been imposed on the speakers themselves, meaning that the organisers will be responsible if any of the speakers do go into, for example, hate speech or unlawful awful extremism, they will be dealt with.
0: And it's time to dust off your Walther PPK. That's because the casting window is officially open for the next James Bond. Amazon now owns the famous film franchise, and there's intense speculation about who'll fill Daniel Craig's shoes. The current bookie's favourite is British actor Callum Turner, while his compatriots Henry Cavill and Theo James are also reportedly being considered. Now, sport, the Mystics have beaten Auckland crosstown rivals the Stars 57-51 in a battle for third place on the ANZ Premiership netball ladder. Earlier, the Tactics beat the Magic 58-37 in Christchurch to move to the top of the ladder after six rounds. Hurricanes winger Fihi Finianafofo scored his record-equalling 16th try of the season as the Wellington-based side thrashed the Blues 47-24 at Eden Park. The 23-year-old joined Joe Roff and Ben Lamb in the record books and could eclipse him with two games still to go in the regular season. The win puts the Hurricanes back on top of the Super Rugby Pacific table. And that's the news.
2: This Sunday morning, the guests include the BBC's chief international correspondent, Lise Doucette, author of The Finest Hotel in Kabul, A People's History of Afghanistan, one of the world's finest guitarists, Tommy Emmanuel, and one of our best comedians, Paul Ego. Let the enhanced games begin. They will in a few days' time in Las Vegas. Do we want athletes taking drugs to better their performances? Can hot baths improve our performances? It seems they can. And it's Eurovision, a more contested version than usual, with five countries boycotting, from 8 a.m. on RNZ National.
0: 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Short forecast now from Met Service to midnight tomorrow for Northland and Coromandel, mainly fine. The odd shower mainly about eastern Northland. Auckland, Waikato and Bay of Plenty mainly fine, but cloudy periods from tomorrow afternoon with a chance of a shower. Waitomo te Kapiti, including the central high country, fine apart from a few areas of cloud or morning fog. Gisborne to Wairarapa and Wellington, mostly cloudy, a few showers mainly in Gisborne and about the Wairoa district. For the South Island, except Fiordland and Southland, mostly fine, but areas of cloud and fog morning and night. Fiordland and Southland, mainly fine. Cloudy periods about Fiordland and Stewart Island, with a few light showers there from tomorrow morning. And the Chatham Islands, cloudy, and a few light showers. 12 minutes past 10, news and weather again at 11.

Beckman Turner Overdrive. I don't think they're sounding a lot like Beckman Turner Overdrive there, but it's good. I like that. My Wheels Won't Turn. It's a request for Stephen in Miramar. 2101 is our text number, the textograph. Leave the details there of the name of the song, name of the artist, and who the request is for, and I'll do my best to play it for you next Saturday night. But do get your text in before midnight if you can, please. Because I don't really see the ones coming after midnight. They're invariably for the all-night program and not a lot of requests in there. So I go up to about 12 o'clock. Thank you very much. We're going to Japan for our next request for Atsuhiko Takizawa. Nice to hear from you again. Coming up with another great request, this time Jimi Hendrix, Like a Rolling Stone.

was lonely, but you know you only used to get juice in the head. Nobody here to taught you how to live on the streets, and now you just gonna

The Jimi Hendrix Experience, like a Rolling Stone, a request for Atsuhiko Takizawa in Nagoya Province in Japan. Regular contributor to the show and comes up with some great requests as well. 25 past 10, speaking of great requests, Plastique Bertrand for Eva Campbell. You'll all know this one.

Stop playing pour moi, Belgians. He's from Belgium, I'm pretty sure. Plastic Bertrand. He's not French, I know that. And that request for Eva Campbell at 28 past 10. Crowded House Live coming up in less than an hour. It's late night Phil this week. Meanwhile, the requests keep on happening for Anne McAllister. We've got Elbow. And One Day Like This.

That was Split Ends, My Mistake, and that's a request for Claire Watkins. Well, Claire and Corin, actually, back out on Hauraki Golf following the amazing Split Ends concert. Well done, you. Glad you enjoyed it. I've always had the impression that in that particular era of Split Ends, they were listening to a lot of Sparks and a lot of British music. Oh, Sparks, speaking of which, got a request for them coming up very shortly. Looking forward to that. Right now, though, for Beverly Love, it's Thin Lizzy.

Thin Lizzy, Whiskey in the Jar. Love that song. That was a request for Beverly Love. Thank you very much, Beverly Love, for requesting that. 19 to 11. Got a few strange ones coming up this hour. Not this one, though. This is for Brian and Nairi in Paiatua. They want to hear a track from the album Waiting for a Train. The album, rather, This is War. The song is Waiting for a Train. It's Kiwi music from Albion Wolves.

Oh, they're good, aren't they? Albie and the Wolves. Love that. What a great song called Waiting for a Train from the album called This Is War. Brian and Nairi and Pahia Tour requested that. Thank you so much. Monica in Auckland has requested a song from Sparks. Yes, my all-time favourite band, from one of the very early albums called Kimono My House. Their album titles were always quite bad puns. You had Kimono My House, you had Gratuitous Sax and Senseless Violins was another one. But Kimono My House was a terrific album. It was great. And it's we're not playing This Town Ain't Big Enough for the Both of Us, which everybody normally asks for. Oh, no. We're playing In My Family.

0: Ron and Russell Mayle Sparks and In My Family, a request for Monica in Auckland, and I'm counting the sleeps until Thursday night in Christchurch for their concert. Can't wait. Now, a texter just said, that's weird. Well, it kind of is a little bit weird, I suppose, but boy, you ain't heard nothing yet. I'm going to read you the text I got last week about halfway through the show. Jim wrote to say, after what I would call some ho-hum tracks, the last few are exceptional. Might be time to shake the listeners with I Light the Pilot by Wild Man Fisher. Sure you won't do it, but hell, this is the best radio program. Jim, of course I'll do it. One of the reasons I'm going to do it is because the track is 37 seconds long. It's not exactly sing-along. At 37 seconds, it feels a lot longer, though.
1: I like the pilot. I like the pilot. I like the pilot. I like the pilot. I like the pilot. I like the pilot.
2: Check it out here.
1: I like the pilot. I like the pilot. I like the pilot. I like the pilot. I like the pilot. I like the pilot. I like the pilot. I like the pilot. I like the pilot. I like the pilot. I like the pilot. I like the pilot. Doot doot doot doot.
0: He is the master of outsider music, Wild Man Fisher. Frank Zappa produced his first album, actually. It was a lot like that. I Light the Pilot. There you go, Jim. I did play it. For Ian Brooking of Paraparaumu, just north of Wellington, here's the Albion Band and House in the Country.

House in the Country, the Albion Band, especially for Ian Brooking in Paraparumu and for St John Pilkington, who's not in Paraparumu. 5 to 11, Joe Blackmore said he loved the key change in I Light the Pilot. It was around the 22nd mark. To take us through the news at 11, here's Van Morrison.

0: RNZ News at 11. Good evening, I'm Phil O'Brien. The Israeli military and Palestinian group Hamas have confirmed that the head of the group's armed wing, Azzedine Al-Adad, has been killed in an Israeli attack in Gaza City. The BBC's Amir Nada has more from Jerusalem.
1: Azzedine Al-Haddad became the de facto leader of Hamas last year, the last living member of the group's senior leadership who planned the October the 7th attacks. Israeli authorities said their attacks yesterday followed a week of observing Haddad's location. Eyewitnesses told the BBC that strikes hit an apartment block in Gaza City, and survivors who attempted to escape by car were subsequently hit. In addition to his role on October the 7th, Israeli authorities say Haddad was responsible for violating the current Gaza ceasefire by rebuilding Hamas's capabilities. Hamas and a number of humanitarian organizations accuse Israel of also violating key tenets of the agreement.
0: The Israeli military has begun a new wave of airstrikes on what it says are Hezbollah sites in southern Lebanon after ordering residents in a number of towns to evacuate. The latest attacks come a day after a nominal ceasefire in Lebanon was extended for another 45 days at a meeting between Israeli and Lebanese representatives in Washington. The first responding senior station officer to the Loafers Lodge fire says the seriousness of the situation was immediately apparent. This weekend is the third anniversary of the fire that killed five people after an arsonist lit the blaze which swept through the multi-story budget accommodation with nearly 100 people inside. Station officer Clark Townsley says he quickly delegated teams to fight the fire while others entered to search for occupants. He says the fire escalated quickly and within 15 minutes of the crew's arrival, a person had jumped from an upper level of the building. Clark Townsley says the fire and the lives lost has had a lasting impact on everyone involved. A population researcher says changes to how the Treaty of Waitangi is referenced in the Data and Statistics Act could have flow-on effects for Māori. The Act is one of 19 pieces of legislation being amended. Provisions that say the Crown must give effect to the treaty will be changed to say it must take it into account. Waikato University researcher Polly Atatoa Carr worries it could damage the quality of data. She says if population data isn't collected in alignment with treaty obligations, important decisions that rely on that data could be jeopardised. Police in London say they'll face one of their most significant operations in years later today as thousands of officers attempt to manage two large protests. The authorities will set up what they've called a sterile zone to separate a march organised by the far-right activist Tommy Robinson and a pro-Palestinian demonstration. The BBC's John Sudworth has more details.
2: This is a challenge on multiple fronts for the Metropolitan Police today. Crowds of 100,000, possibly more, expected when you look across the Unite the Kingdom march, and then all of this happening while they are trying to police an FA Cup final in London being held today. The police are saying that this will be an unprecedented operation in recent years because of those numbers, 4,000 officers deployed, but also backed up by armed units held in reserve. The police helicopters will be flying as well.
0: A looming 18-day strike at South Korean chip giant Samsung is rattling foreign investors and raised concerns about the security of the global supply chain. More than 45,000 workers are threatening to stage the largest strike in the company's history on May the 21st. The strike will reduce production of memory chips that are crucial components in AI data centres, smartphones and laptops, as Samsung and its union struggle to find a compromise over bonus payments. And that's the news.
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4: 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Got back in there and is then leaving again. Have I got that right? Have I missed any some steps?
3: Cut through the noise with Midday Report, 12 to 1, weekdays on RNZ National.
0: It's just coming up to 11:05. We're funded through New Zealand On Air, and I have the short forecast now from Met Service to midnight tomorrow. Northland and Coromandel, mainly fine. The odd shower, mainly about eastern Northland. Auckland, Waikato and Bay of Plenty, mainly fine, but cloudy periods from tomorrow afternoon with the chance of a shower. Waitomo to Kapiti, including the central high country, fine apart from a few areas of cloud or morning fog. Gisborne to Wairarapa and Wellington, mostly cloudy, a few showers mainly in Gisborne and about the Wairoa district. For the South Island, except Fiordland and Southland, mostly fine, but areas of cloud and fog morning and night. Fiordland and Southland, mainly fine, cloudy periods about Fiordland and Stewart Island, with a few light showers there from tomorrow morning. And the Chatham Islands, cloudy, with a few light showers. 11:05, Alison Leonard will have the news for you again ahead of the All Night program at midnight.

Thank you. How y'all doing down there in front? It's a big crush. You cool? That's good. Oh, what's this? What's this?

0: RNZ News at midnight. I'm Alison Leonard. Donald Trump says US and Nigerian forces have killed a senior Islamic State commander in a joint operation. In a social media post, the US president described Abu Bilal al-Manuki as the militant group's global second in command. The BBC's Shingai Nyoka has more details.
1: President Trump said the military, acting on information from sources, had tracked Abu Bilal al-Manuki's movements before eliminating him. US and Nigerian forces killed the commander on his orders, he said. The US president did not disclose the location of the operation. A little-known figure, Nigerian national al-Manuki came to prominence in 2023 when the US government sanctioned him as a global terrorist. The US increased its drone and troops presence in Nigeria following December strikes on militants.
0: The Education Minister says the new secondary qualifications will provide clearer, more credible recognition of student achievement. Erica Stanford has confirmed a proposal to replace the National Certificate of Educational Achievement. Level 2 will be replaced by the New Zealand Certificate of Education at Year 12 and Level 3 by the New Zealand Advanced Certificate of Education at Year 13. The new qualifications will introduce a 6-point grading scale from A plus to E rather than excellence, merit, achieved and not achieved. It will also require students to take 5 subjects and pass at least 3 to attain each certificate. Noel Leeming believes Auckland's CBD is coming to life again after tough times. The electronics company moved out of Queen Street in 2021 because of COVID pressure and when its lease expired. Department store Smith & Coe also closed last year because of falling sales and changing shopping habits. Noel Leeming's CEO Jason Bell says his company is opening a new interactive store on Queen Street in September and things are looking good.
2: There's been disruption, obviously, with the city rail link, but there's also been massive investment in the future of the CBD. I've been down there a lot over the last few months, and it just feels different. There's more people around, there's energy again. Just feels like the CBD is really waking back up.
0: Jason Bell says the expected opening of the city rail link this year is another positive for the CBD. The Veterinary Association says faster access to animal medicines would mean pets could get better treatment options. It says proposed changes would slash red tape, dramatically increasing the availability of treatments. Legislative changes are heading to Select Committee in Parliament. The Association's Chief Executive, Kevin Bryant, says the risk-based system would make it so veterinarians would not be forced into trying to figure out alternatives. He says pet owners have been missing out on the latest cancer and pain relief treatments available elsewhere around the world. A man who worked on the construction of the Te Aratupua walking and cycle track in Wellington says people have been buying bikes in anticipation of it opening. The track, which provides a safe walking and cycling route between Nauranga and Petone, opened to the public yesterday. Russell worked on the nearly $350 million project. He says seeing so many people using the track today is fantastic.
3: I've not been with so many happy, smiley people for a long time. It's, just overall gushing with enjoyment. So we just want people to use it now.
0: Russell says local bike shops have been doing a roaring trade because of the new track. The board of the US Federal Reserve has named Jerome Powell as the chairman in a temporary role until Kevin Warsh is sworn in as the new head of the central bank. Mr. Powell's 8-year run as Fed leader formally expired today. Although he is stepping down as chair, he has said he will stay on the board of governors until he is satisfied the Trump administration has ended its criminal probe of him. No date has yet been set for Kevin Warsh to be sworn in. And that's the news.
4: Most of us think we have a pretty good understanding of the pension. You turn 65, you just get it, right? Well, maybe not. So in this week's episode of No Stupid Questions, we're on a deep dive into the most common superannuation questions and queries, and we'll have plenty of useful stuff for the under-65s too. So green as grass or ageing like fine wine, listen to No Stupid Questions with Susan Edmonds on rnz.co.nz/podcasts, your favourite podcast app, or Mondays at 7:30pm on RNZ National.
0: This is RNZ National. 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Here is the short forecast from Metz. service until midnight. For Northland and Coromandel, mainly fine. Isolated showers, especially about eastern Northland. Auckland, Waikato and Bay of Plenty, mainly fine, but cloudy periods develop from afternoon. Waitomo to Kapiti, including the central high country, fine apart from a few areas of morning and evening cloud or fog. Gisborne to Wairarapa and Wellington, mostly cloudy. A few showers, especially in Gisborne and about the Wairoa district. Fiordland and Stewart Island, mainly fine. Cloudy periods and a few light showers. The remainder of South Island, excluding Fiordland and Stewart Island, mostly fine, but areas of cloud and fog morning and night. And the Chatham Islands, cloudy today with a few light showers. RNZ National, it is 12:05. More news and weather again at 1 o'clock. Well, very good Sunday morning to you. I'm sitting here in the hot seat for Peter McIlwain for the last time in the stretch of four. He's so amazing. Pete and Vicky, I absolutely salute them. They're incredible how they do these shifts. It's when, I guess, when you just do them every now and again, it really knocks you around a bit. I got home and slept for a bit. Yeah, after the last one, I got home and I slept for a total of about just under 4 hours and then spent the rest of the day gazing at the view very sleepily from my deck. Anyway, it was a lovely day at my place. I hope it was at yours as well. Coming up this hour, we have some from the best of 9 to noon. Sophie Lloyd, an award-winning and skilled film gaffer, was recently awarded a Women in Film and Television Award for Craft. So we'll hear from her this hour. After one, our changing world. In the second of a two-part episode looking at the future for kakapo, and Claire Colcannon learns there's no perfect new habitat ready for their growing numbers. What are the challenges with the options available, and how can the birds be monitored and kept safe in new places? That's coming up after one. After two, the food chain, and today potatoes are having a moment. We trace their journey from a chance origin in the Andes to a global staple and ask why such an important food has long been so misunderstood. Poor old potatoes, they're just misunderstood. After three this morning, The Kindness of Your Nature, it is episode number 7 of our reading. Also around 3:30, Tangata o Te Moana. This morning we'll hear from them. News and issues from the Pacific around 3:30 this morning. After 4, about 4:20, an edition of Hymns on Sunday. Hymns for Ascension Sunday, including Marnie Barrell's Christ Ascends to God, Hail the Day That Sees Him Rise by Charles Wesley, I should say, and a hymn by his colleague Edward Perronet, All Hail the Power of Jesus' Name. That's in Hymns after 4 this morning. After 5, Elephant Goes Swimming, the Peter Hambleton reading, The Elephant Goes Swimming by Norman Bilbrough. Look forward to that after 5. Also after 5 o'clock's a busy wee hour. We've also got a little bit from Culture 101 with the Hamilton Gardens documentary and the Master Plan, and also the House, our report from Parliament. That's coming up after 5 as well. Busy old morning. And in between all that stuff, there's lots and lots of music, like the Mutton Birds, While You Sleep.

0: Mavis Staples and Wish I Had Answered at RNZ National. Sophie Lloyd, she was recently awarded a Women in Film and Television Award for Craft. She is a highly skilled gaffer, the chief lighting technician who works closely with the director of photography. She's worked on television series Crackhead and After the Party in films like Avatar, The Way of Water, and also Cousins. In Went Up the Hill, she assembled a fully female lighting crew, reasonably unusual for what remains to be mostly a male-dominated profession. And Sophie has just wrapped up filming on season two of Red Rocks in Wellington.
1: The last day of shoot always feels like the last day of school to me, which is quite an addictive feeling when you get to have it at the end of every job.
2: Because you get some freedom back for a
1: while.
2: You
1: get some freedom and you're just happy to have achieved something. Everyone's feeling the same way. It's quite a nice energy to be around.
2: But then, of course, there's the next project and the next project. Do you find yourself booking ahead of time?
1: Yeah, and when I have a few weeks in between, that's actually quite nice too. Just catch up on all those things that you're too busy to do when you're filming.
2: Explain what a gaffer does in a film production.
1: So the gaffer's the head of lighting department, and they will help the director of photography achieve their vision for the film. So you're doing the lighting setups, you're helping with the design of that, you've assembled a team.
2: Take us into some examples of it, because are you indoors? Are you outdoors? Are you doing close-ups? Are you doing wide shots? What's the range of equipment and skills that will give the effect you're looking for?
1: I mean, it's everything. When you're outdoors, there's a lot of controlling the daylight. You're working with the elements, which is very hard in Wellington with our wind.
2: On the south coast. More on that later.
1: That's right. We are in studios sometimes, so you're recreating what we've done outside, which can be tricky. Sometimes the studios are actual, like, purpose-built studios that are soundproofed, and sometimes they're empty warehouses that we've made work for us for a smaller production. So it's just such a big range of what you can do, and you've got all the equipment that works for the size of production you have, and there's a lot of adapting, thinking on your feet, and that's kind of what I enjoy a lot about working in lighting, is achieving something when you don't necessarily have what you need, but you've got to do it in 5 minutes.
2: How
1: to do what we need. I think the first thing for me is I feel the pressure, and then I just start going through what we have and how many people we have and the lighting truck, and then I'll get the team together, I'll quickly explain it, and we'll all kind of come up with an idea, and then we'll race around and build the setup as quickly as possible.
2: Build the setup is deciding which lights and where.
1: That's right, and it could be too intense, and we don't have the space to back off the light in the studio, so we'll turn it into a bounce, or we'll have to spread the light or soften it, control it somehow.
2: Is this getting more and more technical computer-wise as time goes on as well?
1: Definitely. When I started, it definitely wasn't as technical as it is now. Now all your lights are wirelessly controlled, either through a lighting board or, a bit simpler, through an iPad app that you can get. So as well as troubleshooting what you normally would on a film set in the lighting department, sometimes your app crashes, sometimes there's interference with the focus puller's monitor and nothing is talking to each other, and it's just quite stressful.
2: What's the focus puller doing? They're going literally close-ups and backs?
1: The focus puller is the first assistant camera, so they keep everything in focus. They're the head of the camera department working under the director of photography. So they use a lot of wireless technology, so they don't have to be connected to the camera, because sometimes there are such big camera moves, it's not possible to have everyone right next to each other on set.
2: So it's less crowded than it used to be, but there's a lot more reading
1: then,
2: what's going on.
1: Yeah, and then outside of the set, it's actually more crowded, because you've got, you know, 30 people in the crew, and you've got all these lighting setups, and you've got all the extra equipment, and yeah, a big studio ends up becoming quite small once everyone gets in there.
2: Has that lighting equipment itself particularly changed? Are there shades or hues or effects that are fairly constant, whether you're using ye olde or the latest stuff?
1: Definitely with things like a fire flicker effect. You know, it's quite common to do something like that, but the way you do it It's just dependent on the director of photography, how they like things done.
2: Robert Redford isn't sitting in front of an actual fire with a whiskey?
1: Sometimes we work with the special effects department and they have a smallish fire going, and then we have to match that, which is what we did the other week on Red Rocks, as we were trying to match a fire created by special effects. So you can do it with a lamp, and that could be on a dimmer or a fader, or sometimes people have their hands in front of it, or, you know, like a black cutter, and try and create that shape. Or you dial in an effect on an LED light, and then you change the speed, the intensity, what the lowest point of the fire is, the highest point, the colour temperature. And I'm not sure what's easier. Sometimes it is putting it in the iPad, but sometimes it's just waving your hands around in front of it. Yeah.
2: I mean, the calculation going into what you just described there, and that's just for one effect.
1: That's right.
2: Fire flicker.
1: Yeah.
2: What are some of the other go-to effects that you'll find yourself often having to do?
1: I worked on a TV show last year called Head Girl, which is an adaptation of a book of poems that had a lot of lightning effect in it. And we had to make the lightning, we found it became too repetitive, so we had all these different ones, and I had someone pushing lots of different effects to just change it throughout the shot.
2: How do you come up with that? You're asked to create an effect in a scene that might happen repetitively, as in case of the lightning strikes. And then what goes on in your brain? Like, is there just an enormous library of techniques in there?
1: I would speak with the director of photography about what their kind of reference films or images are, and then I would look into those and watch those and also relate it to the story that we're telling and the script, and then I would think, okay, so it's not going to be like the Hollywood blockbuster lighting effect, and we'll have to dial it to make it seem realistic for Wellington.
2: What's the difference between the blockbuster and the piano, say, when it comes to what you're trying to achieve?
1: I mean, I've not worked with a blockbuster budget, so that I would assume would have so many lights surrounding them. You'd have many doing constant effects, but at a different speed and, you know, rate to another one on the other side of the studio. Whereas we, I think, worked with about two or three lights last year doing this lighting effect.
2: Do you have the equivalent of a musical score or something? Like, what do instructions look like in your world?
1: It depends on the amount of prep that I have. Usually I've only got a week or two, so I've only got just enough time to make sure all the gear we need is teed up and that I've looked at all the reference images, watched the films, spoken with the DP, the director of photography, enough. And then usually at the beginning of each day or the night before, I'm going through my notes, I'm looking at the call sheet for the next day, and I'm thinking about what I need to have in my head so I can pass that on to the team, because I believe in sharing as much information as possible because they're only there to help me.
2: Let's look at some of the productions you've worked on. Do you want to pick one or two that perhaps illustrate, I don't know, a particular challenge or just something you're really proud of? I've got a long list in front of me here. I've got Crackhead on TV at the moment. After the Party, just so epically celebrated. What do you do in that example? I don't know, were you tracking Robin Malcolm on her bicycle? what were some of the challenges in
1: not
2: that one?
1: Not quite on her bicycle. That's probably the one time that we didn't, but we were going for a very like gritty, natural look, not to pull away from the story too much. But I did follow a lot with this kind of China ball light that I was walking right next to the camera, and we would make sure that she always had a little bit of light in her eyes and she was lit, but we were walking through Courtney Place. It could have been, you know, like anywhere around town.
2: So that's just to make sure the focus is on her. There's something about her face that kind of...
1: Yeah, and then we let the environmental light. Sometimes on a night shoot, you'll have to put up a fake street light in the background because, you know, not all of the lights are working on the street on that day.
2: That's quite common in Wellington. But anyway,
1: yes.
2: Carry on.
1: Yeah, but on After the Party, we were going for the look that it just felt quite Wellington. And there's a scene in After the Party where she's graffitiing the boat.
2: Yes.
1: So that was quite big for us. We had a machine on the other side of Island Bay that was up in the air with a light on it to give some backlight of moonlight. And then we had, I think it was the Surf Life Saving Club, we had some lights in there, and yeah, just different things like fake street lights dotted along that street running to the opposite side of the bay.
2: So this comes back again to the calculations that you're making all the time. How does make something have the effect of moonlight? I mean, do you just get taught it? Do you just learn it on the job?
1: I think it's a lot of learning on the fly. I was lucky that DP was Dave Cameron, and he's so experienced and so lovely to work with, and he was really collaborative and shared all his ideas, and we kind of figured out on the day if it wasn't going to work and then came up with a really quick plan. But I do feel like every job that I do, I'm learning for next time. I'm coming up with different ideas. I'm thinking, that pretty much worked, but I could do it better next time if I'm ever doing this exact thing again.
2: Another one is The Rule of Jenny Penn, which is the adaptation of Owen Marshall's book into a film with John Lithgow starring, and of course the creepy doll, which is Jenny Penn. James Ashcroft, we spoke to about that production as well. What were some of the challenges there? That's something kind of it's almost got something a bit kind of horror, kind of macabre about it. How did you approach some of the challenges of that?
1: Oh, we worked a lot with lower lighting. You know, that made it feel a bit more creepy. We also really lent in to the location, which we shot at the resort in Taupo. And it was more because we were leaning so much into that location, looking at what they had and seeing how do we match this and then slightly change it to make it fit the storyline. So it was a lot of those, looking down those hallways and seeing how we could create like a slightly green colour walking through. So just something felt a little bit offbeat.
2: Shadows? Do you have to make shadows at times as well?
1: Yes, but you don't want too many shadows because then it makes it look like there's too many lights around. So it's working with creating the right type of shadow and pulling away what we don't want.
2: Avatar, The Way of Water from 2022. Was this bigger budget? What was different about this?
1: So I didn't gaffer that one. That was at the beginning of my journey in lighting. But massive budget, and it was so cool to see the scale at which you can grow to, because I'd had experience with lower New Zealand productions at that time, and it just made me excited to keep stepping up and learning and growing in my career and thinking, like, if I ever get a job like that one day, you know, this is what it would be like and how could I do it?
2: It's only 4 years ago, isn't it? Sophie Lloyd is our guest. Recently awarded a Women in Film and Television Award for Craft. She is a highly skilled gaffer, the chief lighting technician. You're listening to 9 to Noon with Catherine Ryan on RNZ National. So just 4 years ago, you were a lighting technician. What was your path into this career?
1: I enjoy doing something different every day, and I like to grow in what I do and keep learning, and I felt like I could step up, and I realised I was waiting for someone to give me permission to do that, to give me the opportunity, and I realised, why don't I just ask? Why don't I put the feelers out there and reach out to producers and other gaffers and say, I want to take the next step up, which is a role called Best Boy, which some people say Best Girl now, but my team and I prefer to still call it Best Boy because that's the role. And then I did that for a little bit, and then I thought, I'm just going to keep stepping up, and I put my own lighting truck on the road. I think I may be the only female gaffer in New Zealand with her own lighting truck.
2: What is it? What kind of vehicle?
1: Well, it's a Photon Allman, if that means anything
2: it's
1: to anyone.
2: It's not a Toyota Hiace, is it? Like, it's not.
1: It's a big box body truck.
2: Yeah.
1: Did that during COVID, so I had a lot of time to design the inside, which I found fun because I'd worked out of so many different trucks and I was thinking about all these different things I would pull from it and make it my own. And when I started having a consistent team that worked with me, we keep adding to it and we keep changing things around, and it just makes me excited that there's this truck that we all work out of, that we're all putting something of our own into.
2: It's a studio, isn't it? And so had you always wanted a career in the film industry, and you just took at the beginning, you just started where you started, or what?
1: I think so. I've always loved telling stories, and I kind of fell into lighting because it was so male dominated, and I don't like being told I can't do something, and I think that pushed me to just keep growing and achieving. And I've met so many wonderful women along the way who also would like to work in lighting, and that's awesome. And we've just kind of come together and we continue working together. So Went Up the Hill was my first female lighting team, maybe the first in New Zealand from what I've heard.
2: How many in it? How many in the team?
1: Five of us, mm-hmm. all together. Mm. Yeah, and it was, it's a beautiful movie. It was a difficult job. It's so worth it. And at no point did we ever think we can't do this because we're women.
2: What was it about? Remind us, please.
1: It's a bit of a ghost story about a man who comes back for his mother's funeral. And I won't say any more than that.
2: Okay. You went overseas. You worked in Scotland for a while. When did that happen? I think you worked on Outlander, right?
1: Yes, I did. I did a bit of lighting on Outlander. And then that again was mind-blowing for the budget of that. I was just... remember seeing the scale of the sets that were built in the field, the amount of people that were all in costume. And I was like, wow, this is crazy. I love this.
2: Let's talk about what this award means to you, the Women in Film and Television Award for Craft.
1: I feel very honoured to be recognised. A lot of time, some of us in film say, if you're doing your job well, then you won't be noticed because everything runs smoothly. And so I always put a lot of my heart in what I do and I give everything 100%. So to be acknowledged in this way and for everyone to just be so supportive of me and the other women that I work with, it means a lot.
2: Advice for people wanting to make it in the industry and wanting to make it in craft?
1: Don't give up. You know, it does feel like you're not getting anywhere or the opportunities aren't coming, but it is a slow road and you will get there as long as you persist with it. Just don't give up.
2: The most recent project, as we said, you've just wrapped, Red Rocks, an adaptation of Rachel King's book on Wellington's South Coast, and particularly memorable, that particular part of the South Coast. You touched on it earlier, particular challenges. I mean, it's a wild, beautiful setting, but what does that mean when you're in charge of lighting?
1: Well, I mean, I think we spent about 2.5 weeks at Red Rocks filming just outside. So, of course, we're going to have sunny days where there's no wind, and then we're going to have really windy days and it's overcast and we're trying to match these scenes. So we would have to pack a four-wheel drive ute in the morning with everything we could think of. So we've got big frames that we can cover the actors with, that we can diffuse the sun with, that we can bounce something with. We had a small generator and a light in case we needed to try and match the sun if it went away. It was a lot of planning for every single outcome. And then sometimes it would just be holding a bit of polystyrene board to bounce the light back into the actor's face. But that again was hard because we went through a lot of poly board. They all broke in the wind.
2: So why did you end up and pick them? There's always secrecy in the film world, of course. But have you got something coming up? Is there anything you can tell us about future projects?
1: Nothing that I can say, unfortunately.
2: But is there something good in the works?
1: Yeah, I believe so.
2: And congratulations to her. Sophie Lloyd, recently awarded Women in Film and Television Award for Craft. And thank you to the listener who has answered the question we were all wondering about. Why is this person called a gaffer, the head of lighting on a film? Because back in the day, the person controlling the street lighting needed a long stick, a gaff, a stick with a hook, like you might use to fish. So there you go. That's where it comes from, according to my correspondent.
0: That was Catherine Ryan having a chat with Sophie Lloyd. That was a fascinating thing. What a wonderful, wonderful job she has. Sounds like she has a lot of fun. Well-travelled as well. Very nice. To the text machine, 2101 is our text number. That is 2101 if you need to correspond for any reason. Alison, Louise here. I tuned in just before midnight. Whose was that concert? It sounded so familiar. Well, there's a very good reason for that, Louise. That's because it was Neil Finn, and he is kind of familiar to us. We have plenty of music now to take us to news at 1 o'clock. There is a lot of music to play this morning. This is Yumi Zoma, and the song is called Powder Blue.

That is Future Islands and Back in the Tall Grass from the album called Singles. They are a synth pop band from Greenville, North Carolina. What's the time? 17 minutes to one. We are 17 minutes away from a news update. Georgia gets by, as in Georgia Knott from the band The Broods. Here she is, so free, so lonely.

Lovely sound of Randy Crawford knocking on heaven's door. At RNZ National, the Water Boys, the Scottish Boys. I love the story. Mike Scott, who was their lead singer-songwriter, this next song he wrote when his girlfriend said to him, you know, how long does it take you to write a song? So he started scribbling something on the back of a piece of paper or whatever where they were sitting outside at some restaurant. And he just looked up in the sky and started writing about what he could see. And hey presto, the whole of the moon.

0: RNZ News at 1 o'clock. I'm Alison Leonard. Prime Minister Christopher Luxon is again emphatically ruling out teaming up with Labour to form a grand coalition after this year's election. There have been suggestions that MMP delivers disproportionate power to smaller parties, and there would be more economic stability if National and Labour worked together. But speaking to a National Party meeting in Orewa yesterday, Mr Luxon says people with that theory need to get real.
1: Our team has spent the last 2.5 years trying to fix the very mess left behind by the Labour Party. And that was inflation sitting at 32-year high. It was debt skyrocketing. It was daily ram raids, remember those? It was co-governance of public services. It was reading and writing going backwards. And too many kids just not showing up at school at all.
0: Mr Luxon claims Labour's solution is to spend more, and New Zealand won't go back to that under National. A New Zealander and five Australians exposed to the Hunter virus on a Dutch cruise ship are all reportedly in the good health. The group have spent their first night in quarantine after flying into an airbase in Perth on Friday. They were then transported to a quarantine facility. Health authorities say they're being tested regularly for the virus and so far have returned negative results. A Wellington City missioner is concerned the blackened remnants of the burnt-out Loafers Lodge will remain that way well into next year. This weekend is the third anniversary of the fire that killed five people after an arsonist lit the blaze which swept through the multi-storey budget accommodation with nearly 100 people inside. And City Missioner Murray Edridge says the building's current state is still having an effect on Wellingtonians.
2: As a burnt-out hulk of a building, it has a re-traumatising effect on people who walk past, who go past on the bus every day to see the building and the disrepair it remains.
0: Prime Property Group, which purchased the building, won't take full ownership until 2027 and expects to move to the next stage of redevelopment works a year from now. Taiwan's president has pressed the case for US arms supplies just hours after Donald Trump said he had not decided whether to proceed with a major weapons sale to the island. A spokesperson for the Taiwanese president, Lai Ching-dai, says US military sales served as a mutual deterrence against regional threats. The BBC's Joel Gunter reports from Washington.
3: Washington has traditionally maintained a policy of so-called strategic ambiguity towards Taiwan, sticking to a script of no comment on whether it would defend the self-governing island militarily. President Trump, not someone known to stick to the script, told Fox News last night that he was not looking to travel 9,500 miles for a fight with China over the island. China's President Xi will be happy to hear that, and pleased, for now, that Mr. Trump is still withholding a planned $14 billion arms sale to Taiwan.
0: New Zealand is bound for the Walking Football World Stage for the first time. Walking football is a six-a-side game played on smaller fields, has rolling subs, and the players are aged 50 and over. The International Walking Football Federation World Championships kick off in Brisbane at the end of this month. Coach and manager of the New Zealand side, Neil Haynes, says it'll be a challenge but expects the team to punch above its weight. He says the team has entered in the 50-plus age group and will be up against England, Australia, and teams from across Europe. And that's the news.
4: It was a look of somebody who'd been waiting for something for a long time and had finally seen it.
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5: In episode 4, we travel to the US to meet John Court's long-lost family. 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
0: That's a good listen, actually. I enjoyed that last Sunday morning. This is RNZ National. We're on air. We're on rnz.co.nz and also on your mobile. Here is the short forecast from Met Service until midnight. For Northland and Coromandel, mainly fine. Isolated showers, especially about eastern Northland. Auckland, Waikato and Bay of Plenty. Mainly fine but cloudy periods developing from afternoon. Waitomo Kapiti, including the central high country, fine apart from a few areas of morning and evening cloud or fog. Gisborne to Wairarapa and Wellington, mostly cloudy. A few showers, especially in Gisborne about the Wairoa district. Fiordland and Stewart Island, mainly fine. Cloudy periods and a few light showers. The remainder of the South Island area, mostly fine, but some areas of cloud and fog morning and night, and the Chatham Islands cloudy with a few light showers. RNZ National, it is 1:05. Our next news and weather for you again at 2. Coming up this hour, our changing world. A record-breaking kakapo breeding season comes to a close and the focus switches to the future. And today, kakapo breed on three remote islands. Each bird wears a transmitter and they're carefully monitored and minded. But the ultimate goal of the kakapo recovery program is to bring kakapo back to our forests as wild nameless birds. They're wonderful, gorgeous little things. Claire Colcannon learns how GPS research is uncovering new insights into how far kakapo like to move and interact, and the challenges this actually presents to finding a new habitat and for future monitoring. That's coming up this hour. Time for some music first though. The Ruby Suns, and this is Tane Mahuta.

0: Nice. Lovely. Diana Panton. She's from Hamilton. Hamilton, Canada. That is Canadian jazz vocalist. I enjoyed that. So soft. Soft and easy. So easy to listen to. That was lovely. Ahead of that, My Bubba from their album Goes Abroader. They're fun. Scandinavian folk duo, and kicking it off this hour was the Ruby Sons with their very quirky modern Kiwiana themed song called Tane Mahuta. RNZ National, it is 17 minutes past one. It is now time for some science.
1: It looks like a bit of a wriggle into the nest.
2: So it's quite a narrow entrance.
1: Mm. Can you see the chick there?
2: Yeah, I see it now. Wow, it is a white fluff ball.
1: Mm-hmm.
2: How old is this chick?
1: It's about 3 weeks old, this one.
3: Kia ora, nau mai haramai, ki te ao hurahanga. Ko klakin kanan tēnei. It's nighttime on Whenua Ho, and I've tagged along with the Department of Conservation's Kākāpō and Hākāhē Recovery Programme Operations Manager, Deirdre Virko, as she checks a chick at foster mum Suzanne's nest.
1: So I'm just going to go take some respiration rates before I get the chick out and disturb it.
3: Setting a 30-second timer, Deirdre watches the small rise and fall of this little ball of white fluff as it breathes quietly in the nest. It's a still night, and we've timed this visit to come when Kākāpō Mum is off the nest, as have the other rangers who are out and about, radioing respiration rates and weights back to the hut base to be logged and checked.
1: Oh, this chick's just being fed by mum. It's got a huge crop. You'll have to be very gentle as I pop it into its bag. Your mum's good to you?
3: Now, it's not that we've been here camping out in the foliage, spying on Suzanne, waiting for her to leave before we sprung into action. Suzanne's nest movements are tracked and signalled through a monitoring system that responds to a transmitter she wears. It's the same story for every kākāpō on the three breeding islands, and the plan is that each of the new chicks born this year will also get such a transmitter. But with the numbers of kākāpō growing, hopefully hitting over 300 birds soon, is this kind of monitoring sustainable? Last week we talked about the disease and fertility issues that kākāpō face as the team looks to the future. This week on Our Changing World, we'll be focusing on the problems of monitoring and habitat. With the current kākāpō islands filling up, where will the new juvenile kākāpō go? If it's on the mainland, how far might they roam? And how could they be monitored and kept safe in new areas, which might even have some predators? First though, how kākāpō are monitored today? Last week we visited Aranga's nest during the day, when Mum was at home, because the staff knew her to be generally okay with humans visiting. But the kākāpō, the parrot of the night, is mostly active after dark. And so that's normally when chick checks happen, when Mum is off the nest, fetching food. Deirdre and I set out from the hut right on dusk. The calls of the forest birds have dropped off as they settle in to roost. The only sound is some gentle kākā warbles drifting through the still night. They're kind of sleepy time, settling down noise. We pause before we reach Suzanne's nest and wait to hear from base. Dr. Andrew Digby, the science advisor for the program, who we met last week, is monitoring the kākāpō train station in the office at the hut. This tells him every time a kākāpō on the island leaves or returns to the nest. The chick's full crop shows Suzanne was out gathering food before returning to feed and then popping back out again. With the little chick now in a bag, Deirdre hangs it from a weighing scales.
1: I got 490 once I take the bag off. So that's good, considering you wanted 400. That's fantastic. Right, let's give you a once-over. Got some dried food on the back there. Let's just have a quick look at your belly, if you don't mind. Oh yeah, look at that skin. That all looks lovely and clear and healthy. Fantastic. I'll just bring that weight into base. Whenua Ho base from D, do you copy? Yeah, I've got some weights for you for Awarua, A2.
4: Yep, go ahead.
1: 490 grams, that's 490 with a full crop, and 48 respiration, and checks bright and responsive.
4: Cool, stand by.
2: So he's told you to stand by because he's going to have a look at the weight graph?
1: Yeah, he'll plot that graph and just double check what it's looking like, whether it's tracking nicely. It'll probably be a nice big jump. He'll come back and say, well, it's looking really, really good, I suspect. And this chick was quite light, actually. It was tracking along the mean minus 35% line. So one of the lighter chicks on the island. So it's nice to see it's getting a good feed. Yeah, go ahead.
4: Yeah, that's looking good. That's kicked up from the minus 35 to the minus 20. Delta is well above the 90th percentile. So looking great.
1: Okay, well, that's fantastic. Thank you.
3: Now, the reason we could sneak in, safe in the knowledge that Suzanne was out and about, is due to technology installed at her nest earlier in the season.
1: This piece of canvas here, that's pegged down. I'll just unpeg it for you and show you. This is our nest technology. And so every nest, just outside the nest, will have a piece of canvas like this. And underneath we've got a battery, and a wee black pelican case, and inside the pelican case is the brains of our nest snark. So just a wee circuit board in there, and that's connected to, let's shut that, a cable. This cable here that goes right down and is tucked inside the nest, so is only about 30 centimetres away from mum. And at the end of that cable is a wee receiver, and so that receiver is picking up her transmitter, so it tells us when she's on the nest and when she's off, and it's also reading a little bit about her activity level, so we get a bit of data coming in to show us how active she is when she's on the nest as well.
2: So receiver in the nest, which speaks to the brains of the operation here, and then I see a cable that's snaking up from there,
1: yeah.
2: And up on a tree is an aerial, so that's sending out the information. How does that get back to you at base?
1: So, yeah, that aerial up in the tree there is just transmitting the signals via our hubs or our data loggers that we have stationed around the island, and that's channeling the signal down to base.
2: And so at the start of the breeding season, that must be quite a bit of work then to firstly identify where the nest is and then set up all this tech.
1: Yeah, it is. We know when the female has mated because we get the mating activity, or we didn't get all of them this season, but we get that information with using the same kind of tech from the male and female's transmitters, and then we'll monitor the female's activity levels, and we can see her drop into a really low activity. She's usually active for about 12 hours a day when she's not incubating, and that drops right down to about 1 or 2 hours a day. So you see this classic signal of her going into incubation. When she's been incubating for a while, we'll track in on her transmitter and locate her nest, and then we'll very quietly set this nest tech up, just sneak the cable into the nest, and then we'll come back over the next few nights while she's away and do any further kind of setup of the tech that we need to get it looking good. Maybe we need to do some nest modifications to get better access, those sorts of things, so we can do that when she's off.
2: This breeding season, is this nest snark on every single kakapo nest?
1: It is. We have a nest snark on all nests, so we have absolute wealth of information coming in, and it's really enabling us to step back because all of this data is so rich, and we're not having to check the chicks every night like we used to in previous breeding seasons to know that things are going okay. We can basically watch the activity, mum coming and going, make sure that all looks normal, and then we'll come and check the chicks less frequently depending on how we prioritise them with genetics, for example. Mm.
2: And there's one island in particular where you're extremely hands-off this year, but you can monitor remotely using this kind of tech.
1: Yeah, so Te Kākahu, we have nest snarks set up at each nest just like this, but there's nobody on the island, and we're still monitoring that data daily.
2: Yeah, it seems quite big brother, like Orwellian for the kākāpō. But as you say, it's part of that stepping back because it means that you don't have to physically interact and have eyes on and check the chicks and mums as frequently.
1: Yeah, that's right. So we've got 10 nests out there, and we've got data coming in each night that gives us a reasonable amount of confidence that things are going well. The mothers are all behaving as they should be, coming and going. So we're fairly confident that they're raising really healthy chicks out there.
3: And this has been the biggest kakapo breeding season since the program began. When you look to the future and a possible next breeding season, which, you know, with numbers of birds, if it turns out to be even bigger, does the future still hold a place for these nest narcs?
1: That's a really good question. Every season we'll evaluate what we do and make changes, and we're already coming up with ideas about how we can make the nest narcs more simple in future, more cost effective, easier to install, etc. So I suspect for a while the nest narc will remain an important part of our monitoring, but as the population grows, I don't think we can keep pace with having nest narcs on every single nest, so we'll have to start making some decisions about how we monitor in future.
3: Time to get back to base. So we follow the flagging tape that marks the route from the nest to the trail. Deirdre has more checks to do, but I head back to the hut. It's fully dark now, and the nighttime creatures of Fenua Ho are having their say. Peka Peka, the southern lesser short-tailed bats, can be heard amongst the trees. Rulu chicks chitter away, while from the island tops in the distance, a kakapo is booming. Hopelessly late for this breeding season, maybe practicing for the next. The next day, there's a different task at hand. Finding an adult bird called Queenie. Using aerial receivers, Deirdre and Ranger Bryony track her location down to a gully. With Deirdre on the hill above her and Bryony below, they corner and catch her as she tries to run away through the undergrowth. She's decidedly unhappy about this.
1: So this is a bit of a frustrated Queenie. And Queenie's an adult female. We've just caught her to give her a new microchip and just give her a general health check. She did nest this year. She laid eggs, but she hasn't raised any chicks. So, yeah, it's a good opportunity to check in with her.
3: Part of this health check is to have a look at how the transmitter is sitting. They get fitted to each bird individually by hooking string around each wing so that the birds wear like a little backpack. Deirdre pushes a small wooden wedge block between the transmitter and Queenie's back.
1: This is just a way of standardising the transmitter fit. So we slide the wedge just down the back of the transmitter there, and we've got a couple of markings where the transmitter should sit between. Yeah, that looks good.
3: Today they have another transmitter-related job, to recover a small GPS logging device that's been attached to the side of it.
1: Oh, it comes off nicely though, doesn't it? Mm-hmm. Doesn't leave any residue. Put that somewhere safe.
3: This GPS device is to be delivered to science advisor Dr. Andrew Digby. He explains that while the smart transmitters the kakapo wear have given some information about their movements around the island, the GPS data is much richer and has revealed several surprises.
5: They basically move around a lot more than we thought initially. So we used to have an idea of where the kakapo habitat was, and when we'd track them every, say, every week or something like that, we'd find them roughly in the same spot. But we're finding that in between those times, they actually move around quite a lot. And there seems to be perhaps some seasonal variation in how kakapo move, which we hadn't necessarily expected, especially among some newly translocated populations of kakapo.
3: And is this one of the questions that you really want to answer? Because a big one is, how much space does a kakapo need? I mean, do we know the answer to that?
5: Yeah, we don't actually have a good idea. So estimates so far range between about 15 and 50 hectares for kakapo, but it's very much context dependent. And so that is a big problem, because we have a space problem for kakapo. So knowing exactly how much space a kakapo needs, and different kakapo will need different amounts of space. So for example, a breeding female may need quite different habitat requirements compared to a non-breeding female. And a juvenile, for example, might have different requirements too. So trying to understand some of those things really helps us with our problem of trying to find new habitat for kakapo.
3: The GPS logger that's just been removed from Queenie will add information to a current research project that's looking at what breeding females are up to.
5: We want to understand when they're nesting, where are they going, how much space they're using. We're also looking at things like when they're visiting their males, so they go around the bowls where they're going to, and that's shown up some really quite interesting stuff as well. And plus also what else they're doing, like are they wandering around? We've seen some evidence that females, for example, are visiting other nests as well. Trying to understand, as well as the space use, some of the other behavioural information that we can glean from these data.
2: Visiting other nests, so they're visiting other ladies, and you mentioned interaction there, and it strikes me that these are the kind of things that you can only start to figure out now that there are enough kakapo to interact.
5: Yeah, that's right. One thing we've really noticed over the last few breeding seasons is that we're seeing behaviours in kakapo that we hadn't really associated with them before, and particularly social behaviour, because kakapo have always been thought to be a very solitary species. But we're seeing kakapo hanging out together, certainly juveniles hanging out in groups. We're seeing birds roosting in the same trees, roosting in the same holes. We're seeing females, both adults and juveniles, visiting nests. So we think they're a lot more social than we previously gave them credit for, and that might be a result of the fact that for the last 150, 200 years, kakapo have been in very, very low densities. We haven't really seen natural kakapo behaviour until recently, when we've started to get these bigger numbers of kakapo on the islands. This is perhaps much more what things used to be like for kakapo.
2: Because the original estimates of how many kakapo there would have been in New Zealand are very high.
5: Yeah, at least hundreds of thousands. We know they're in massive densities. We know Richard Henry, for example, talks about people finding 100 kakapo within a mile. Like, these are very, very high densities, even higher than what we've got now on these kakapo islands.
3: He brings up a map of Whenuahou with coloured dots representing each kakapo. Each coloured dot is centred in a specific part of the island, that bird's home range.
5: And this is an example of showing how full this island is for kakapo. There's not much gap in between all those dots. So every part of this island is being used by kakapo. And we're looking now at a map of, for example, of some of the breeding females and how much space they're using when they've been nesting. And you can see there's a big difference. Some birds are in really quite a small area, where some birds are ranging over much larger spaces. I'm actually showing an animation now of juvenile kakapo moving around Whenuahou, and you can actually see they're moving massive distances right across the island. They'll be in a home range on one corner, and it looks like they're visiting a nest on the other side of the island. So they're moving really, really big distances, and this is the sort of thing the GPS data are showing us, which we just didn't know before.
3: They've also been working with the Bioeconomy Science Institute to map the trees on the island.
5: So this is quite powerful, because what we can then do is, with this tree map, we can overlay the GPS data from kakapo on it, and we can actually do things like understand how many rimu trees, for example, a female might need when she's nesting. And then to know that and look at the variation amongst individuals, we can then take that to other sites and say, if we're going to put kakapo in a new place, how many kakapo can we fit in here? How many breeding females do we think it might be able to support?
3: All of this helps them build a picture of what kind of requirements kakapo have for habitat, but also to identify the monitoring challenges the team will face as they try to navigate this time of change.
5: It's interesting, because there's Māori information, some Mataronga, and Richard Henry also used to talk about kakapo migrating. One thing we don't know anything about is, because we've always had kakapo on islands, is what do they do when they get to big landscapes, and how far can they move? And as we look to put kakapo back onto the mainland, they've got a lot of space to move into, so they could go massive distances. We just have no idea. And if they do, like, how are we going to track them? How are we going to make sure that we know that they're roughly in the area we think they're in? So that's where we've got to look at different ways of monitoring them. And I can't wait until the day that we release a kakapo without a transmitter on. I'm really, really looking forward to that. And I used to think it was a long way into the future, but actually now I think it might be happening quite soon. And so how can science tell us, or what methods can we use of monitoring a population? So we still want to keep population growing, we still want to know that it's healthy, it's producing offspring, that there's not a disease, but how can we do that without this intensive monitoring that we have? And that's where we've got, you know, methods, for example, like eDNA. Can we use eDNA approaches to monitor the population? Can we just use some acoustic methods, or can we use thermal cameras, drones, those sort of things? There's some technological advances that we think that we might be able to use to monitor kakapo in a very hands-off way, but to make sure that the population is still going well.
3: So where might they go? this new influx of juvenile kakapo? Well, Deirdre Virko says they're exploring several different options for future habitat.
1: There is a path of predator-free rakiura, which would be a game-changer for kakapo, taking them home, essentially. There is a pathway of fence sanctuaries. Can we learn from our time at Maungatauturi and can that build the population? There's a pathway that we're kind of on now, which is finding more island sites, but we've run out of really high-quality, predator-free island sites. Next round of islands would be islands with low-density stoats or rats, places like Cooper Island, Resolution, Secretary, Pukahereka, Coal Island, where we currently have a small number of males. And then there's also the pathway of mainland sites like South Westland, where some really ambitious predator control has taken place and large areas are now virtually predator-free or very near zero.
3: There are challenges with all of these possible new kakapo sites. A predator-free Rakiura, Stewart Island, would be great, but it's still a long way off. Some of the kakapo that were released into the North Island Maungatauturi Sanctuary Mountain Fenced Eco-Sanctuary found their way out over the fence. The island sites Deirdre mentioned will have visiting stoats, and releasing kakapo into the massive mainland area of South Westland would present exactly the kind of monitoring conundrum that Andrew referred to. They're doing feasibility studies at the moment, and in discussions with Ngāi Tahu, says Deirdre. But a decision is urgent now. They need to make a call on a new space by the end of the year, she says.
1: I think we're going to have to move into a future where we have kakapo at higher risk sites. That's just the reality that we face. We've got two choices. We can not grow the population and not try and just leave them where they are, or we can take risks and hopefully make some good progress and learn. One of those risks is sites where occasionally stoats turn up or rats turn up. And I think, you know, knowingly having females who are going to nest at a site where the occasional stoat comes along, that's quite a change for us. Like at the moment we've had males at a site with stoats and we haven't had any deaths, but it's small numbers. But to knowingly have birds set up to breed at a site where stoats do come along, that will be quite a change for us, and I think a bit of a scary one. But it is going to be necessary to learn. I mean, maybe there are ways that we can protect those nests, that we can make sure that we can get the stoat numbers down to absolutely minimum as possible just prior to breeding, that we can have some kind of technology that alerts us to the presence of stoats or maybe deals with them right there and there around nests. You know, there are potentially things that we can look into to reduce those risks, but it's always scary taking those first steps into a new kind of world.
3: A new use of tech this year was to set up a live webcam in one of the nests on Whenua Ho. Kakapo mum Rakiura made international headlines as a YouTube star and has collected a dedicated following. The reason, says Deirdre, to help people connect with the birds.
1: I think it's really important to share about kakapo recovery with others. I mean, there are so few kakapo. They're on offshore islands. Hardly anyone gets to see them. People only care about what they know about. And kakapo are so charismatic that hopefully that kind of initiative really inspires people to do something for nature in their own backyard.
3: And that advocacy side of it is actually really important for the program because a lot of your funding is outside of DOC, right, for the operations cost.
1: That's right. So our salaries are covered by a Department of Conservation, but our operating costs, so the food on our table, the helicopter flights to the islands, those are all covered by public donations and partnerships. So it is really important to us to reach out and to engage, and we have quite a large international audience watching kakapo as well, which is fascinating.
3: Yeah, it's true. There's really something about them. They're super charismatic birds that seem to really have captured, as you say, an international audience. And part of that is that they're really very much put forward as individual birds that have a name and their own story, and that helps with the advocacy because different people can adopt birds and learn about that bird's story. But for this year, there is a decision that not all birds will be named. Can you talk to me a bit about that?
1: Sure. So our vision is to restore the Māori of the kakapo, or the life force of the kakapo, and
6: that vision is to have kākāpō nameless, wandering through our forests, booming from the mountains and the hilltops around our cities and towns, not to have a transmitter on, not to have a name and a well-known history. Those are things that we love as humans when we're engaging with kākāpō, and it's fantastic, you know, it generates so much interest. But ultimately, we want them restored to what they once were, characters in our night forest.
3: And do you think people will come along with you on that vision, on that journey?
6: It's a transition, definitely. We're not going to stop engaging and stop naming some kākāpō and sharing stories about their personalities and their characters, because they are fascinating. But we won't do that for every single bird. You know, currently we have 93 chicks alive. We may name 50 or 60 of them, we haven't decided yet, but that's still a lot of engagement, a lot of opportunity to share their stories, and it's a step towards that future where they are just out there doing their own thing.
3: The tui in our backyards, the pī waka waka flitting through the forest, they don't have names, or backstories, or transmitters, or people spying on their movements, swapping eggs and chicks around, or doing artificial insemination. They are just wild birds. And that's the vision for the recovery program and for Ngāi Tahu, to whom kākāpō are a taonga. The stepping back has already begun, and it will continue. But it will be a long transition, says Deirdre.
6: If you think about that number, even if we do get to 300 this year, there's still less kākāpō in the world than there are children at my daughter's school. You know, it's such a small number. So they are still vulnerable. We can't walk away just yet. And we do have quite a long path to go, but we have made some really good progress.
3: Thanks to you, Deirdre Virko and Dr. Andrew Digby of the Department of Conservation's Kākāpō Recovery Programme. This episode was produced by me, Claire Kincannon. Script editing was by Liz Garten, and sound engineering was by William Saunders. Te nā koe I whakarongo mai. Thanks so much for listening. I'm Claire Kincannon. Have a great week. Kia pai, te wiki.
0: Well, thank you, Claire. And for more on that, you can visit rnz.co.nz/OCW, Our Changing World. And to learn more about the record-breaking breeding season, you can listen to the Kākāpō files on our website as well with Alison Balance. Wee bit excited because next hour we have the food chain from the BBC, and we're gonna find out a little bit more about potatoes. And I started thinking about potatoes. I'm a little bit of a mad foodie. In fact, hashtag mad foodie is often attached to my Instagram posts, you know, because I'm always doing something in the kitchen. And I have so many cookbooks, and I spend so much time online seeking out recipes and inspiration. And I often get these sort of recipes, particularly in the UK and European ones, recommending kipfla potatoes. And I thought, I'm sure we don't have them in New Zealand. And I just did a little bit of a googly-woogly search. And the AI overview tells me that kipfla potatoes are a rare specialty item in New Zealand, often difficult to find due to seed shortages. Well, I just didn't think we grew them at all. If you know anything about kipfla potatoes and them actually being in New Zealand, I'd love to know more. If you've got any intel, share with the group. 2101 is the text number. And while we're talking potatoes, let's talk about the things you like to do with them. I did dauphinoise potatoes the other night, which is always goes down a treat in our house. I think that's another word for, it's a flash pants word for gratin potatoes, the old dauphinoise. I was thinking tonight I would do Hasselback with the good old Agria potato. But anyway, kipfla. If you know anything about the Kiplers, 2101 is the text number. Time for some more music. George Jones. George Jones, who was married to Tammy Wynette for a while, I think, early 70s. George Jones, very much known for his rather distinctive voice and his phrasing. This is George Jones and We Can Make It.

The wonderful Dolly Parton, and better get to living. 80 years old she is, and she recently had to cancel her forthcoming Las Vegas residency. She was so funny, just classic, classic Dolly. She said she's not been well since the passing of her husband, and she said, I'm responding really well to meds and treatments. I'm improving every day. She's had a long time struggle with kidney stones, apparently, so she'd cancelled or postponed, I should say, the Coliseum Theatre at Caesar's Palace that she was going to be having there until September. She said she needed to deal with her health challenges. She said, I've still got some healing to do, but I'm on my way. I think she's referring to a little bit of a broken heart after her husband passing. Do love a bit of Dolly. Now, this next lot, Grove Roots. They're a lot of fun. Wellington-based collective of musicians. And the song is Poropiti Māori Ihaka, which means Māori prophecy. Here's Grove Roots.

0: RNZ News at 2. I'm Alison Leonard. The Prime Minister told a meeting in Auckland yesterday that serious violent crime has fallen under National. Christopher Luxon says Justice Minister Paul Goldsmith and Police Minister Mark Mitchell have cracked down on criminals to restore law and order in communities. He says 3 years ago, ram raids dominated the headlines.
1: Dairy owners were sleeping overnight behind their counters. Gangs were acting with impunity, brazenly wearing their patches in public and intimidating whole neighbourhoods and communities. And the previous government's answer was quite simple. Fewer people in prison, fewer consequences for crime, and more excuses for offenders.
0: Christopher Luxon says there are now 49,000 fewer victims than when National came into office. A scene examination has been completed after a fatal house fire in the Christchurch suburb of Maireho. The fire on Thursday killed a three-year-old girl and her mother. It also hospitalised the girl's four siblings aged between 10 weeks and 5 years. Inquiries remain ongoing and the police are speaking to family members and witnesses. The fire is not believed to be suspicious, but Detective Sergeant Brent Menzies says it's too early to comment on the direct cause. Meanwhile, the Christchurch community is rallying around family members of those lost in the fire. A Give a Little page has been set up to help their grandmother with funeral costs, essential items for the children in her care, and securing a new home. Green Party MP based in Christchurch Central, Kahirangi Kata, says the tragedy has shaken a close community.
2: What's really important is that the whānau is surrounded in love and the support in this horrific time.
0: The Give a Little page says the grandmother now faces the weight of organising two funerals. The owner of Auckland's St James Theatre has purchased two neighbouring properties on Queen Street and Lawn Street. The Heritage Theatre, which opened in 1928, has been closed since a fire in 2007, but work is underway to reopen it in 2028. St James owner Steve Bielby says owning the additional sites will make it easier to complete structural upgrades on the theatre's south side and allows them to expand the backstage area to accommodate large-scale productions. He says he bought the sites, which are currently commercial premises, from a family who has owned them for more than half a century and are very supportive of the theatre's restoration. And in Super Rugby Pacific, the Hurricanes have stormed back to the top of the table with a 47-24 victory over the Blues at Eden Park. Hurricanes winger Fihi Finianaonofo scored his 16th try of the year, equaling the record for most tries in a season. The 23-year-old joins Joe Roff and Ben Lamb in the record books and could eclipse them with two games still to go in the regular season. And that's the news.
3: I'm Catherine Ryan. On 9 to Noon this week, medieval scholar Christopher de Hamel on how his New Zealand upbringing sparked a lifelong love of the oldest living documents. Kiwi filmmaker Brooke Darrow on her award-winning doco exploring the thrills of motorbike riding. The professor who's guided 100 engineering doctoral students to launching innovations like digital twins for intensive care. And comedian Zach Zucker, the mastermind behind Stamptown, five times New York Times top comedy pick. With me on 9 to Noon on RNZ National.
0: 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Here is the short forecast from Met Service until midnight. For Northland and Coromandel, mainly fine. Isolated showers, especially about eastern Northland. Auckland, Waikato and Bay of Plenty, mainly fine, but cloudy periods developing from afternoon. Waitomotu, Kapiti, including the Central High Country, fine weather apart from a few areas of morning and evening cloud or fog. Gisborne to Wairarapa and Wellington, mostly cloudy. A few showers, especially in Gisborne and about the Wairoa district. Fiordland and Stewart Island, mainly fine. Cloudy periods and a few light showers. For the rest of the South Island, mostly fine, but areas of cloud and fog morning and night. And the Chatham Islands today, cloudy with a few showers. A few light showers. RNZ National. It is 4 minutes past two. More news and weather again at three. Coming up this hour, the food chain from the BBC. Potatoes are having a bit of a moment. We trace their journey and ask why such an important food has long been so misunderstood. I did read something the other day about potatoes. If you have type 2 diabetes, any white carbohydrates apparently, they can turn to sugars in your body, and I don't know, it's not, I don't know too much about it, so I won't waffle too much, but I did hear something about when you cook a potato, it changes the structure of it once you let it cool down. So if you cook a potato and then cook it again, the structure's changed, and apparently that's a better way to eat them. I don't know. Maybe you know more about that than me. Any ideas? 2101 is the text number. I'm I'm gullible, you see. I believe almost everything I read. It's time for more music now. Here's Shona Lang, lovely Shona Lang, from her 1988 album, South. It was actually released twice. It was worldwide and then the US only. So released in 1987 and then again in 1988. This is Drive, Baby Drive.

RNZ National. And that is Paul Young, Come Back and Stay. So I was rambling about potatoes just before I just jumped online. And what I was trying to say to you is that cooking potatoes twice, such as like maybe boiling them first and then maybe roasting or frying them or whatever, it doesn't significantly change their total sugar content, but it changes how our bodies digest their carbohydrates. So what it does is it drastically, by cooking and cooling, that drastically lowers the potato's glycemic index, its GI or whatever, which makes it a lot friendlier for blood sugar management and gut health. So they say for the maximum resistant starch benefit, you cook the potatoes fully by either boiling or steaming. Who steams potatoes? Does anyone steam? But this is the suggestion here. I don't think I've ever steamed a potato, but anyway.

Then you let them chill in the fridge overnight, and then the next day roast or fry or air fry them or whatever the next day. Yeah, makes it friendlier for blood sugar management, gut health. Who knew? Anyway, that's the new way we've adopted in our house for cooking potatoes. RNZ National at 2:15. It is now time for the food chain, and today, rethinking the potato.

0: We have the confit potato. So this is an amazing dish. Basically, we're using agria potatoes. I think right now agria potatoes are probably the best potato we can use for the season. But we have these lovely potatoes. We trim them down to our size. We like them 3 centimeters thick, and then we trim the rest.
1: Potatoes are having a moment. At Fallow, a smart restaurant in central London, senior sous chef AJ Shahata has invited me into the open kitchen where potatoes aren't just a side, they star as main dishes in their own right.
0: Being a British restaurant, I think the potato is a very important ingredient for us, and it's best to highlight it and show it in any way we can. So we cook these for maybe 4 to 5 hours in butter, garlic and rosemary. So
2: 4 to 5 hours?
0: 4 to 5 hours.
2: Wow.
0: Yes, so.
2: Just at a very low temperature?
0: Very, very low temperature, so it kind of penetrates, gets super, super tasty, and gets really soft. We then chill them down, and then on service, we kind of fry them, get a nice crisp around the outside, and reheat them that kind of way. So I'll get those in the fryer now for you.
2: This is hours of potato love.
0: Hours of potato love, actually.
1: This is The Food Chain from the BBC World Service. I'm Ruth Alexander, and we're dedicating this week's episode to one of the world's most familiar foods. For years, potatoes were dismissed by some as dull, stodgy, even unhealthy. But now, from high-end restaurants to food magazines and social feeds, potatoes seem to be everywhere. So we're going to tell the story of this ancient crop, how it first conquered the world, then fell out of fashion, and is now being rediscovered, just as its future faces new threats.
2: How popular are your potato dishes?
0: Very, very popular. They probably sell... I reckon most tables will order one of the potato dishes, no matter what. So that goes in the fryer. Just as that's going in the fryer, we're going to start getting our sauce ready. So... So this sauce essentially is an onion soubise miso emulsion. It sounds very technical, but it's essentially a white onion sauce mixed with butter and miso paste.
2: The potatoes and onion, such a dreamy combination for me.
0: Absolutely that. So it's quite acidic, I'll let you try it in a second, but quite acidic, and it really helps to cut through that kind of fatty, buttery potato.
2: Is there anything that doesn't go with the potato?
0: I don't think so. I mean, look at all the cultures around the world. I think most people who have access to a potato or some sort of root vegetable, they tend to have something going on with a potato, which is kind of theirs, right? Which kind of highlights how versatile it is and how different it can be, right? Having the different kind of forms of potato. But cool. Gabs, finish that potato for me, bro.
3: Yeah, sure, no problem.
0: So
1: we'll leave AJ to put the finishing touches on his luxurious potato dish while we dig into the roots of our love of potatoes. At London's Natural History Museum, botanist and director of research, Dr. Sandra Knapp, has been showing me some of the prized potato specimens from tropical South America, countries like Peru and Bolivia, that are held here in the herbarium.
4: People will find some wild potatoes in here. I think this will be the right one. And we pull out these little table and put it on the table. And then we look at these things that are pressed and dried. And this is essentially what it's like, is like having, like your grandmother pressed flowers in the dictionary, but then they get stuck on bits of paper and kept forever and ever.
2: Where your grandma pressed flowers, you press potatoes.
4: Well, exactly. Here it is. This is the one I'm looking for. So there's a potato called Psyllium A. coli, which is a tiny little tuberous, a tiny little rosette plant that grows very, very high up in the Andes. But the potatoes grow on the underground stems. So these look like roots, but they're actually underground stems. They're called stolons, which is a strange botanical word for a stem underground. And what the tuber is it's a starch storage organ that the plant uses to persist through difficult seasons like winters or rainy seasons or when it's not perfect for growing.
2: So you could think of it as the plant's food store.
4: It is exactly the plant's food store. So the plant would die on the top and then it would then sprout again. So you can see here's a little tuber starting right there.
2: Oh, yeah.
4: Tiny. On this underground stem.
2: Tiny thing.
4: And there are 104 wild species of potatoes, but we cultivate only one species, which is Solanum tuberosum. It's called Solanum tuberosum, is its scientific name. So all the varieties of potatoes that we see in the supermarket are all a single species. They've just been changed by us, by humans, to be different.
2: So tell me then, what's the origin story of the potato? Where did this all start?
4: So I was really privileged to be part of a paper which was led by my Chinese colleagues last year. So our hypothesis is that there was an ancient hybridization event which we dated using the genetics about 8 to 10 million years ago that involved an ancestor of the tomato lineage and an ancestor of the E. tuberosum lineage that hybridized together, they crossed and made a hybrid which had this mix-up of genes which eventually went on to allow tubers to be formed with the plants that survived. And it's a chance that they'll survive. Often hybrids die. And so that serendipitous hybridization between these two lineages gave rise to something which had this key innovation, which is the tuber, which allowed the potatoes to expand into these habitats as the Andes were rising. So this is about the same time that the Andes themselves were rising, creating lots and lots of new habitats in slightly difficult areas, which are dry and cold. So much of the Andes is dry and cold at these high elevations, which meant that a tuber was an absolutely wonderful thing to have if you were a plant, because it meant you could survive through a season that wasn't ideal. And we think that's how they explosively diversified into the Andes.
1: So somewhere back through the prehistoric mists of time, there was a chance encounter between an ancestor of the modern tomato and a plant with a remarkable talent for storing energy underground. And the potato was born. So when did we start farming them?
4: It's not clear, but the origin of the cultivation of potatoes is about, I don't know, between 4,000 and 6,000 years ago around Lake Titicaca in southern Peru. So presumably somebody found something, they thought it was great, they propagated it, and off we go.
2: The potato is eaten in, you know, all around the world, isn't it? What was the beginning of its travels around the world? Do you know how it spread from the Andes?
4: Definitely the Spanish conquistadores, when Europeans went and conquered or colonized, whatever word we want to use to the indigenous peoples of South America. They weren't very popular at the beginning, though. When they very first came to Europe, they didn't tuberize properly. So they made all these teeny little tubers that were like the size of marbles. But they were also thought to be pig food and not fit for humans until there's a story. And I don't think it's apocryphal. I think this is something that did happen. Is Parmentier, who was in France, they were trying to introduce potatoes as food for people, for the poor. They were trying to introduce potatoes as a crop. And nobody would eat them because they thought they were pig food, you know, not fit for humans. And so what he did is he planted a field of potatoes and posted guards around it. And the minute they posted guards around it, people thought it must be valuable and began to steal them and plant them themselves.
1: As potatoes spread across Europe and beyond, they became one of the most important foods on Earth. They could feed large numbers of people, helping drive population growth and economic activity. The risk of that dependence was tragically seen during the Great Irish Famine of the 1840s, when crops failed due to disease. Still, potatoes went on to conquer the globe.
4: What potatoes have done, which is amazing, is they've taken over the world. Everybody grows potatoes, and it's partly because they're easy, and partly because they're very nutritious and they're very good. They're very good for you. They're easy to grow. I mean, even places where potatoes, well, many places where potatoes are not indigenous, like Europe or China or Africa, all kinds of places grow potatoes now.
1: Sandra Knapp. And yet, in recent decades, with the trend for high-protein, low-carb diets, the potato again developed an image problem.
3: If you remember the image of the couch potato, that was kind of one of our problems.
1: This is Blair Richardson, who runs Potatoes USA, an organisation representing farmers, processors and importers. As you might expect, he's a committed potato enthusiast.
3: Many days when I'm in my office, and since I do travel so much, I don't go to lunch, so I will often just have potato chips. But, I mean, it's hard to beat a good fry. I like it just with salt, and that's it.
1: But when Blair joined the organization, he says the potato was badly in need of a rebrand.
3: Well, that was in 2013, so we were still addressing the issues from the Atkins diet of the early 2000s, late 1990s. There was still a general perception that was kind of negative about potatoes at that point in time.
2: Because they are carbs.
3: Yes, they are a carb, but unlike a simple carb like sugar or sodas or things like that, a potato is a very high-quality carb that has a lot of other benefits and nutritional value as well.
1: And he says their messaging to that point has reaped great results.
3: Since 2013, the consumption of potatoes in the United States is up a little over 20%. And I think to grow our market in the United States by 20% in just a little over a decade is pretty phenomenal for a product that is already in everyone's kitchen and on almost every menu at restaurants around the country and around the world. So we're very proud of the fact that we've been able to change that conversation.
1: Blair says business is booming around the world, driven in part by rapid urbanisation and a demand for convenience foods and the spread of fast food giants into new markets.
3: Globally, demand continues to rise for potatoes and potato products at about a 1 to 1.5% rate every year.
1: How key is the expansion of fast food chains around the world?
3: That's an automatic generator of demand, because every time you put in a new McDonald's or Mos Burger or something like that, depending on which country you're in, Jollibee, they all carry fries or chips or both. But we're seeing more and more demand for fresh potatoes globally as well. Not only fresh, but also fresh refrigerated products that are just even more simple to prepare.
1: What are the biggest export markets for U.S. potatoes?
3: Well, for U.S. potatoes, Mexico and Japan are the number two markets. We export about 20 to 22% of all of our potatoes every year throughout Asia, Central America, South America. Probably Africa is growing at a significant pace. That's driven a lot by population. Also, as the population moves into city centers, you see demand for convenience type foods like potatoes grow. We're exporting more to Europe in recent years in dehydrated format. Some frozen, but mostly dehydrated. Yes, dehydrated, which, you know, when we're dealing with high fuel costs, that's the most efficient and effective way of moving food around the world is in a dehydrated form. There are some amazing products now that are diced potatoes that you just add water to them. The flavoring is already there, and you really can't tell the difference between a fresh potato and some of those dehydrated products today.
1: What do your statistics tell you about how people tend to prepare them or eat them? Is the fried potato king?
3: In some cultures, yes, but not all. Certainly the fried potato is one of the predominant styles of consuming potatoes. Chips in Britain, or fries in Japan, or fries in the United States. Hash browns are a very common form, especially at breakfast meals, or and even growing in other areas.
1: And that perhaps gets to the heart of the potato's image problem. Many of us like to have them deep fried, salted, and covered in rich toppings. So is our renewed appetite for potatoes a healthy one? You're listening to The Food Chain from the BBC World Service. I'm Ruth Alexander. This week, how potatoes took over the world, fell out of favour, and are now staging a comeback. But are they good for you? I asked Dr. Candida Rabello, a registered dietitian and assistant professor at the Pennington Biomedical Research Center at Louisiana State University in the US.
5: In one word, yes. And I would qualify that by saying that it must be considered in the context of a healthy eating plan. Because if you're going to eat a whole lot of French fries and that's going to contribute the major portion of your meal, that's not a healthy eating plan. But otherwise, potatoes, yes, they are a good food. They have a host of nutrients. They are low in energy density, which means that they contribute fewer calories for the amount of weight that's in potatoes. And people tend to eat a consistent weight of food.
1: Do you think we perhaps don't value the potato enough as a health food?
5: Yes, I think it's been maligned. The potato has been maligned largely because there have been a number of studies which are called epidemiological studies. So these studies ask people, what have you eaten, by way of a questionnaire? And people report as to what they have eaten. And based on these data, they have come to the conclusion that eating potatoes will raise your blood glucose levels, or eating potatoes will contribute to body weight. But these studies have not isolated the effect of potatoes per se. Often people who eat potatoes eat them with a lot of fat, sometimes as French fries. Sometimes the diet as a whole is reflective of the kind of food that they eat. So they eat a lot of foods that are high in energy density, so which is what is contributing to the body weight, or which is what is contributing to the rise in the blood glucose response, and is not per se the effect of potatoes. And now there are more randomized trials showing which is needed. More is needed, but there are some studies now showing cause and effect, and there is no cause. Potatoes don't cause weight gain, and they don't cause type 2 diabetes.
1: Candida herself has led a study where 40% of the meat or fish in participants' diets was replaced with either beans, a known healthy food, or potatoes.
5: And there was no difference between the groups. There was no statistical difference between the two groups, the group that ate potatoes and the group that ate beans. And we gave them a large amount of potatoes. We gave them anywhere from 200 to 400 grams of potatoes a day. But they didn't gain weight, and they actually lost weight in both the groups. They lost approximately 5% of their body weight in 8 weeks, and their blood glucose response improved. So in the context of a healthy eating plan that's low in energy density, potatoes are a good food.
2: The tricky thing is, so many of us do like to eat them fried, don't we?
5: Right. There's no harm in eating fried, but moderation is the key. Fried potatoes can be a part of your diet, but it's not the sole way that you eat potatoes. And actually, as a matter of fact, potatoes contain a host of nutrients, potassium and dietary fiber. But if you eat the potatoes with their skins, that increases the dietary fiber component. Secondly, potatoes have a kind of starch that is resistant to digestion. When you cook potatoes, that starch becomes more available to your body. But if you cook the potatoes, say boil them, you cool them for 24 hours, and then use the potatoes, those starches which had opened up with the cooking, now, to explain it in lay terms, I'd say sort of congeal. Those starches all come together, and then the enzymes cannot reach the starch to break it down. So that starch passes through your gastrointestinal tract undigested. So you are eating the potato, but a portion of it is not being digested. It's passing through your digestive tract undigested, but it is of fuel for the bacteria in your gut. So it contributes to health. It generates something called a kind of short chain fatty acid, which again is good for you.
2: And crucially, it's not going to be raising your blood sugar levels as high as if you hadn't cooled those potatoes.
5: Right. So the fiber content of the potato increases. When you add a little bit of fat, when you add some vinegar, these are things that help to lower the blood glucose response.
2: Oh, so if you boil some potatoes or steam some potatoes and add a knob of butter on top, you're making them even healthier potentially.
5: I would add olive oil. I would not really add butter because olive oil is a good fat. But it's fine to eat French fries, but in small portions. It cannot be that you're eating French fries every day. So indulge on occasion. Moderation is the key.
2: Is it true that really all of the nutrients in a potato are in the skin or just underneath it? And if you peel them, most of it is lost?
5: No, the dietary fiber of the skin contributes to the overall dietary fiber content of the potato. But potatoes have a high in vitamin C, they have high potassium in magnesium, in vitamin B6. These are all contained within the flesh of the potato.
2: Another thing I've heard, is it true that the potato is, or almost is, a complete food? Could you survive on eating just potatoes alone and nothing else?
5: You know, you actually could. The potato, which is surprising, has very small quantities of protein, but that protein is of a very high quality. So it is equivalent to eating soybeans or eggs, for that matter. These are high quality protein. It is very little. So if you eat a large amount of potatoes, then you would get sufficient protein.
1: Potatoes are often left out of the vegetable category in food guidance, partly because we do like to eat them as fries or crisps. But if the potato is full of nutrients, does Candida think it can count towards your daily vegetable intake?
5: Yes, it can. It can be included. It's been shown they don't contribute to weight gain or to raising your blood glucose response. So yes, I would say yes.
1: Candida Ribello, if you really want to taste good potato, you've got to go to Peru.
6: The flavor that appear here in the Andean region is something that in the world many people don't know. No, just only when they came to Peru and tasted, they say, "Oh wow, this flavor is completely different." about the potato that I eat in my home.
1: This is Julian Soto, a biologist and genetic specialist from the International Potato Center in Lima, Peru.
6: In the market, you can find around 5 different varieties, especially breeding varieties. But in the nature, in the farm, you can identify around 4,000 different varieties of potato, native varieties.
2: Gosh.
6: This is a huge diversity that is not really known by the people, common people, especially in the market.
1: And you spend a lot of time out there in the fields with farming communities. How many varieties would a farmer typically grow?
6: Yeah, native potato in farm, you can identify it from different countries here in South America, from Venezuela, Colombia, Ecuador, Peru, Bolivia, and even though in Chile. You can identify it in different communities, in different farmers, you can identify it from 100 to 500 varieties from each farmer.
1: Really?
6: Yeah. They conserve different varieties. They can maintain a huge amount of varieties, around 500.
1: Why are farmers so committed to making this effort to grow such a wide variety of potatoes?
6: For the farmers, for the Andean farmers, potato is just not only food. Potato is part of his family, is part of his culture. They maintain the variety that his father maintained or his grandfather maintained. So they like to maintain all this diversity they want to conserve because it's part of his culture.
1: It's personal.
6: Yeah, it's something that they say. The potato is not only food, it's part of his family. It's also very interesting. Potato is just not only rounded. You can identify different shapes from rounded, long, oblongs, like a pineapple, for example. There are different shapes and also...
1: Pineapple-shaped potatoes.
6: Yeah, exactly. This is pineapple, like a pineapple. They're very interesting, and the farmer like to maintain that. Also, it's like a contest between the families, you know, who have the different shapes, who have the more interesting, more curious shapes. And also, the color of the flesh, there are color like a yellow, very, very yellow color, with spots of red or a spot of blue.
1: Mm.
6: So the farmer likes to select that type of material.
1: And are all these many varieties of potato on the market in South America? Are people able to buy these in the shops or at market?
6: Yeah. In the market, you can identify around 5 or 10 different native varieties that came directly to the farmers. Also, in the last 20 years or 15 years, the people start to like to eat the native varieties as a mix. People like a lot to eat this type of variety and recognize that these native varieties have special properties because they are more healthy, they are more natural, and we help to the farmers with buying this type of potato.
1: Do you see anything challenging this effort to conserve and preserve potatoes and grow and eat a wide variety?
6: Yeah, there are special problems with the pests. Pests like a lot this type of native varieties. But the main problem is not the plagues. The main problem right now is the young people go away to the farm. They're looking for better conditions, economical conditions. So people in the communities, in the land for planting potatoes is reducing every year. Just only old people is maintained in the farm. So that is the most important and difficult challenge that we have to conserve the potato. Because if we don't have the farmers, we start losing diversity and varieties. It's a very huge problem right now.
1: How big a problem is that going to be for a country like Peru and the rest of the world?
6: The problem is if we lose all of the diversity in field, we can lose the new resistance or new ways to avoid the problems of pests and diseases. So that is the potential of maintain the diversity, because in that diversity is high in the different properties that can avoid a problem of a new plague that appear. No? Is that is the potential of the genetic diversity that maintained it, because indeed will be the solution from different future problems.
1: Julian Soto in Peru. Back in London, there may be a narrower range of potato varieties on offer, but I'm still excited to taste restaurant chef AJ Shahata's confit potato.
2: Can't wait to try this. So good, it's really umami, really savoury. A deep flavour in there. Well, that's the many hours the potato spent in the oven, I guess, partly.
0: Yeah, and it makes a big difference. I mean, it's a lot of work, but when you eat it all together, it all makes sense. It works very, very well.
2: Does the potato allow you to be creative?
0: I think so. I mean, I think it forces you to be creative because it's maybe an ingredient that people are so used to, they've not really thought how to make it a different ingredient. But
2: I think it's a challenge.
0: It's a challenge, but I think that's what pushes it to be so versatile.
2: Do you think we've thought of every way to cook the potato?
0: Absolutely not. I mean, just the other day, I saw a video where they were cooking the potato, freezing it, squeezing out the moisture, and then processing it that way, and it gave it a completely different texture. So I think there's still many, many different ways that we can explore potatoes.
1: AJ Shahata, thanks to him and to everyone we've spoken to for this week's programme. Do let us know what you think about the show and your favourite way to eat potatoes. You can email thefoodchain@bbc.co.uk. From me and the rest of the team, producers Izzy Greenfield and Lexi O'Connor, and editor Sarah Wadeson, thanks for listening. And join us again next week.
7: And that programme was from the BBC, The Food Chain. Coming up after 3 o'clock news this morning, it's episode number 7 of our reading, The Kindness of Your Nature. And around 3:30 this morning, Tangata o Te Moana, which has news and issues from the Pacific region. Stephen Stills and Neil Young, together they call themselves the Stills Young Band. Here they are, Fontainebleau.

RNZ National, that song called Dolphins, a much-loved Fred Neil song, covered by a number of artists. In that time it was Beth Orton and Terry Callier. Hey gosh, we had some good news I saw pop up on my news feed about the A-League Men's Grand Final. It's actually going to be played in New Zealand, in Auckland, at Go Media Stadium next Saturday. Auckland FC have secured hosting rights. Apparently, Newcastle Jets, who were the Premier's Plate winners, Sydney FC beat them. Oh, that will have upset them. Anyway, that's kind of nice that the final, the men's final, is going to actually be held in New Zealand. Quite pleased about that. Sad to see that the Phoenix women didn't manage to win their game, but still, it was amazing to see them get to that grand final that they did, that they played in Australia. We're on our way to 3 o'clock news. After 3 o'clock, the kindness of your nature. And also around half past, Tangata o Te Moana. Quite a bit of news from our friends at RNZ Pacific. Solomon Islands elects a new prime minister this week. Concerns in West Papua with civilian casualties mounting amid ongoing clashes between Indonesian security forces and rebel freedom fighters. School is out in the Northern Marianas thanks to good old Typhoon Sinlaku. I'm sure they'd rather be at school. And Otuma Language Week ending on a high. So there's all those stories and many more from the week at RNZ Pacific. That is coming up next hour around about half past three. More music to take us through to news at 3 o'clock. Susan McCown, born in Dublin. I love a good Irish person. This song is called The Wee Birds All Have Come and Gone.

0: RNZ News at 3. I'm Alison Leonard. The Education Minister says the replacement of NCEA will have a senior secondary curriculum. Erica Stanford has confirmed that Level 2 will be replaced by the New Zealand Certificate of Education at Year 12 and Level 3 by the New Zealand Advanced Certificate of Education at Year 13.
1: Our new qualification is supported by a knowledge-rich, internationally benchmarked, nationally consistent curriculum that we've had to deliver. They've been developed by subject experts, heads of departments from schools across New Zealand, benchmarked internationally and aligned with tertiary and industry expectations.
0: Erica Stanford says new subjects that have been confirmed include civics, politics and philosophy, journalism, media and communications, and advanced mathematics. A marine biologist is horrified to learn the Solomon Islands has once again legalised the export of live dolphins. A 2005 ban had encompassed live dolphin exports, mostly for the exotic pet trade. But last week, outgoing Fisheries Minister Bradley Tovosia quietly repealed it. Ingrid Visser says the trade puts dolphins in captivity for shows where conditions are disgusting. She says there's been no exception in more than 100 aquariums she's visited overseas. RNZ Pacific understands Mr. Tovosia will be replaced as new Prime Minister. Matthew Wale puts his cabinet together. US President Donald Trump has indicated that Taiwan dominated discussions with China's leader Xi Jinping during his two-day visit to Beijing. China claims Taiwan as part of its territory and has not ruled out taking it by force. Speaking on Fox News, Mr. Trump said he wouldn't want Taiwan to move towards independence, and both sides needed to cool down. He says Taiwan is Xi Jinping's number one issue.
2: It's always been his most important thing from the day I knew him years ago. I've known him now 11 years, 12 years. It's always been the biggest thing for him, Taiwan. Now, with me, I don't think they'll do anything when I'm here. When I'm not here, I think they might, to be honest with you.
0: Donald Trump also said he'd made what he called fantastic trade deals during his trip, but no details have yet been made public. An appeals court in Norway has rejected a demand from Greece to extradite a man involved in assisting refugees, including documenting alleged abuses by the Greek authorities. Athens had issued a European arrest warrant for Tommy Olsen, founder of the organisation Aegean Boat Report, accusing him of facilitating illegal entry. The BBC's Orlando Teal reports.
3: The ruling is being seen as a victory for human rights groups and aid workers operating along migration routes into Europe. In a unanimous decision, the court found the charges against Mr. Olsen did not amount to criminal offences under Norwegian law. Instead, the court cited concerns over the treatment of human rights defenders in Greece and the...
0: In sport, the A-League Men's Grand Final will be played in Auckland at Go Media Stadium next Saturday. Auckland FC secured hosting rights after beating Adelaide United 3-0 on Friday night. They'll face Sydney FC, who knocked out Premier's Plate winners Newcastle Jets in a dramatic penalty shootout. And that's the news.
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0: 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Here is the short forecast from Met Service until midnight. For Northland and Coromandel, mainly fine. Isolated showers, especially about eastern Northland. Auckland, Waikato and Bay of Plenty, mainly fine, but cloudy periods developing from afternoon. Waitomo to Kapiti, including the central high country, fine apart from a few areas of morning and evening cloud or fog. Gisborne to Wairarapa and Wellington, mostly cloudy. Few showers, especially in Gisborne, about the Wairoa district. Fiordland and Stewart Island, mainly fine. Cloudy periods and a few light showers. For the rest of the South Island, mostly fine, but areas of cloud and fog, morning and night, and Chatham Islands, cloudy with a few light showers. RNZ National, it is 3:05. We'll have more news and weather, including the mountain and the coastal forecasts for you at 4:00. It is time now for episode number 7 of The Kindness of Your Nature with Denise O'Connell reading this episode as per usual. This is by Linda Olson. In the previous episode, Marion was shocked when after several happy months living with Ika, Lola called, demanding that he returns to live with her.

I knew he was not in the house. It was just after six. I had no idea what to do. And then I called George. He answered almost immediately. Come over here. It is easier to talk face to face. His house was nothing like what I had expected. Cozy and somehow comforting, as if I had stepped into another safer world. I followed George into the kitchen and accepted a cup of coffee. It was strong and very good. For the first time, I noticed George properly. Brown eyes with a narrow yellow rim around the pupil, a long arched nose, a wide brow with distinct horizontal wrinkles, short grey hair thinning on top. I don't think you need to worry about the boy for now, he said slowly. You understand what I mean, don't you? I nodded. Ika was safe. George knew where he was. I thought it would be best that you just know that he is safe. If Lola appears today, it might be good that you don't know where he is. It is the long-term solution we need to look at. You really need to contact Child, Youth and Family. Let me make a phone call and see if I can help you set up a meeting. It was not yet 7 o'clock, and I was surprised when he grabbed his mobile and I could hear him talking in the adjoining room. You have a meeting tomorrow morning, he said, when he returned. In Hamilton, you will meet the SIF regional director. Amazing, it could be arranged so quickly, I said. And this early in the morning, it's not even 7 o'clock. I'm so grateful. To my surprise, he blushed. Well, he cleared his throat. The regional director is an acquaintance from way back. I assume you know this won't be easy. It will be hard to prevent the grandmother from taking him back if that is what she wants. Even if she loses custody, it will be a long process and an uncertain end result. I realize that, I said. And I realize I should have reported this at the start, but I just couldn't let him stay there another day. Just let me know if you need me. I will be here all day. Thank you for everything. The school is not far away, and Marianne walks by herself. But it feels as if something is pulling her back, and in the afternoon she runs home as fast as she can. She has her own key, because Mother is so often tired. A woman comes to help every morning, Mrs. Anderson. In the afternoon, Marianne is there. When she gets inside, she drops her school bag on the floor, kicks off her shoes, and then runs into the nursery. And she is filled with the familiar warmth. All is as it should be. If Daniel is asleep, she gently reaches inside and places her hand on his stomach. Then she puts her fingers against her nose and inhales his smell. Often, she lies beside the cot and closes her eyes till she hears him stir. Sometimes, Daniel is already awake when she arrives, standing up in his cot. When she steps through the door, he smiles and bends his knees as if trying to jump and rocks his body. This means he wants to get out, and Marianne is allowed to lift him now. It's not easy, but she manages because Daniel clings to her so tightly. Then they play on the floor. Daniel can crawl, and he can stand up if he holds on to something. When he gets hungry, she makes him a bottle and holds him on her lap while he drinks. If he is

and she nods slowly before leaving. One day, Marianne can hear Daniel crying as she pulls out her key. The sound is coming from the living room. On the floor by the fireplace, Mother is holding Daniel on her lap. No, he is lying across her outstretched legs. He is whimpering now as if he has been crying for a very long time. And Mother is crying too. There is blood on Daniel's singlet and on Mother's dressing gown. I only left him for a minute, Mother sobs. Just a minute. Marianne drops to her knees. She holds Daniel. He sobs and hiccups into her chest. He fell on the poker holder by the fireplace and he cut himself. Marianne can't look at Mother. I did put away the poker so he wouldn't hurt himself, but the holder was so heavy I didn't think it could do any harm. Marianne lifts Daniel up into her arms. As she turns to leave, Mother slowly falls over on her side with her hands between her knees and weeps even louder. In the nursery, Marianne puts Daniel in the cot. Then she climbs in too. Now she can see the cut running from the base of the shoulder blade to the armpit. Blood is still oozing from it, but Daniel has quietened. Slowly, Marianne puts her lips on the wound and begins to lick. Her mouth tastes of salt and metal. Daniel falls asleep almost immediately. His pants are wet, but the smell is warm and comforting. Then she falls asleep, too. The wound heals, but it leaves a half-moon-shaped pink scar. Marianne often lets her fingers run over it. It is even harder to leave for school when Daniel is big enough to move around on his own. There are dangers lurking everywhere, new kinds of danger. Mother almost never leaves the apartment. Hans never tells Mother that she is beautiful. He says she is bloody ugly. Mother says nothing. She doesn't cry. She just slowly walks away. Marianne never knows when Hans will come, so she sleeps with her ears open. It works. She opens her eyes the instant she hears the elevator door clatter and slam. Then the front door opens with a bang. Hans stumbles and swears. Sometimes he slips and falls. Once or twice he has vomited in the hall. Usually it is all right, but if she hears even the slightest sound from the nursery, she jumps out of bed and tiptoes there as quickly as she can. She knows how to comfort Daniel when he has had bad dreams. She climbs into the cot and lies down, closely pressed against him. But then things change. When Hans is at home, it is almost never quiet anymore. Sometimes the police come because the neighbors complain about the noise. Late one evening, Hans shouts so loudly it echoes right through the whole apartment, perhaps the whole building. You whore! You've ruined everything! Marianne has heard this many times before, but then he says, not at all loudly, but very slowly with a pause between each word, I will kill you. Then I will kill you both, you and the bloody bastard. From then on, Marianne sleeps in the nursery every night, but she never forgets to keep her ears open even when she naps. She is tired at school, but school means nothing. She doesn't belong there. It is here at home that she is needed. I decided to write down what I needed to tell the SIF person. Then I went to find my camera. The pictures were worse on the big screen. In close-up, he looked dead. His eyes were closed, his face devoid of expression. It was like watching a body on an autopsy slab. I was unable to stop my tears. I added the pictures to my text and printed the document. I also scanned a letter from Ika's teacher telling me about his promising advances at school. When I heard the car, my heart skipped a beat. I ran out onto the deck, but it was George. I've just come to see how it's going. Have you heard from Lo?

Ola. I shook my head, then offered him lunch. I heated some leftover soup, just enough for two servings, toasted some bread, and carried it all outside. George looked at me. She might not come, you know. But that doesn't solve the problem, does it? I nodded. It's hard to understand now how I could have been so stupid. I should have known better, shouldn't I? After all, I'm a doctor. But we're only human, Marion. Sometimes we do what our heart tells us, and sometimes that is the right thing to do, but sometimes it's not. We finished the food and sat in comfortable silence. Then George spoke again. Lola lies. She's a compulsive liar. She can't distinguish between truth and lies. Whatever she told you, none of it is true, though the vital bits aren't. Disbelieving, I began to tell George what Lola had said. When I had finished, he shook his head and gave a crooked little smile. Lola did have twin girls, but they were fostered out when they were babies and later adopted. Lola hasn't seen them since. They're adults now. Her son died in a car accident 3 years ago. Her youngest daughter, Lizzie, died from an overdose shortly after Ika was born. So now there is just the grandchild, and he is only there because nobody sees him either. He is on the outside, just like his grandmother. But if you ask the right people in the right way, they know what's going on. People have seen how she behaves, seen the boy beaten, black and blue. I was close to tears. I just thought you should know before you see Sif tomorrow. They won't be able to tell you anything, even if they know. And I'm not sure they do. Thank you, I said. I'll have to talk to Ika, but I think I should wait until I know more. And I can't leave here until I'm sure Lola's not coming. George nodded. I'll keep him overnight. He's in their little sleepout behind my house. He can stay with me until you've had your meeting. Then we'll see what they decide. After George had left, I took a short walk on the beach, making sure I had the house in sight all the time. I waited all afternoon. When the sun sank and the wind eased, I realized she probably wasn't coming. I sat on the deck, wrapped in a blanket, and allowed my eyes to adjust to the falling dusk.

You've been listening to the seventh episode in our adaptation of Linda Olsen's novel, The Kindness of Your Nature. The reader was Denise O'Connell, and that story continues tomorrow. Coming up shortly, Tangata o Te Moana with news and issues from the Pacific region. That is on the way. This next song from Whirimako Black, it's a cover of a U2 song from her 2011 album, The Late Night Plays. Whirimako Black and her take on Love is Blindness.

0: Lover's Blindness, a cover of a U2 song from Whirimako Black, RNZ National. It is 25 past three on your Sunday morning.
1: Hello, ko te One Talk. You hear a kamalo tangata o te Moana from RNZ Pacific, me Koroi Hawkins. Coming up, Solomon Islands elects a new Prime Minister. Concerns in West Papua as civilian casualties mount. School is out in the Northern Marianas thanks to Typhoon Senaku. And Rotuma Language Week ends on a high. Matthew Wale has been sworn in as the Prime Minister of Solomon Islands. His election on Friday brings an end to a political impasse that stretches back to March. The result of the election was publicly announced by Governor-General Sir David Te Vakapu on the steps of Parliament.
2: Total number of valid votes given to each candidate. Honourable Peter Chanel Agwaka, 22. Honourable Matthew Cooper Wale, 26. Therefore, I declare that Honourable Matthew Cooper Wale is the Prime Minister of Solomon Islands after having been duly elected as such by the Members of Parliament. God save the King. God bless Solomon Islands. Thank you.
1: Matthew Wale's first public address as Prime Minister-elect was an emotional one.
3: It is a great privilege indeed and an honour to be elected your Prime Minister today. I will not trifle with this privilege, and the government that I lead will do its utmost to serve. Please help keep us accountable and responsible.
1: He also signalled a tightening of government spending in light of difficult economic times, saying such measures were necessary in order for the country to flourish.
3: Fellow Solomon Islanders, change is coming. These changes are necessary and may be painful. I ask that you join with your government in putting your hand to the plough. Let us all unite and count the cost of effecting the changes that are necessary to position our country to flourish.
1: The former Prime Minister, Jeremiah Manele, was halfway through a four-year term when he was rolled, and so Matthew Wale has only got 2 years to implement his policies. He says he hopes to form his cabinet over the weekend. Pacific Waves host Susana Suisuiki spoke with RNZ Pacific Solomon Islands correspondent Lisa Osifelo, who was at Parliament for Friday's election in Honiara.
4: Hello, Lisa. First of all, what was the mood like outside Parliament while the election was being held?
5: Well, I think the mood around the Parliament vicinity was calm all throughout the earlier part of the day. I think, yes, we had a lot of the parliament staff and some of the government officials who were present outside the parliament vicinity area. But I think the mood was, it was very calm and everybody was just anticipating the results and the waiting for the doors to open for the public declaration. So, yeah, I would describe it that way.
4: Mm. And how have people been reacting to Wale's election to Prime Minister?
5: With Wale's election to prime being the new Solomon Islands Prime Minister, I think from what was happening on the ground in Parliament, I think the reaction was positive. There were a lot of support. I think a lot of his supporters were present when the announcement was made. Just on the socials and just a general general take on how a lot of Solomon Islanders are responding to Matthew Wale's prime ministership today. I think a lot are anticipating change, and that was a message that he really emphasized on today, that change will be coming. So I think being elected as the Prime Minister, I think it is being well received in the country.
1: A warning, some listeners may find this next story distressing. A West Papuan church leader has warned that ongoing killings of young Papuans, allegedly by Indonesian security forces, have the hallmark of genocide. Since the start of the year, there's been no stop to violent incidents in the Indonesian-ruled Papua region, known internationally as West Papua. Indonesia's government blames recent violence on armed pro-independence West Papuan fighters. However, human rights defenders say the escalating violence is repeatedly causing death and injury to young indigenous people of West Papua. Johnny Blades has more.
6: Last week, a 17-year-old West Papuan girl was killed as a result of a military operation reportedly targeting civilian mining camps in Tembagapura. Also last week, several Papuan high school students were shot when tensions flared at a graduation parade through the town of Kobakma in Papua's Central Highlands. Police had objected to them wearing the Papuan Morning Star flag, a symbol of the independence movement. Last month, Indonesia's National Commission on Human Rights said it was investigating a shooting incident in Kembru district that left up to 12 citizens dead as the result of an Indonesian military operation. According to human rights researchers, a 5-year-old girl and a 77-year-old woman were among the dead. Earlier in April, 5 people, including a 12-year-old boy, were shot dead in Dogiai Regency in an alleged retaliatory attack by police after a police officer was killed. The list goes on, stretching back to January. Dozens of people reported dead, dozens more people injured, and many more people displaced from their villages. The head of the Human Rights and Justice Department of the Gedi Evangelical Church of Indonesia in Papua, Pastor Jimmy Koidewa, says there's a disturbing pattern to these attacks that has made life perilous in parts of Central and Highlands Papua.
7: There's no hope. The children are being killed. The women are being killed. That is a part of genocide, because the women will give birth to babies. The kids, the children, the youth, they are the future of Papua. And killing them is part of a genocide. They're wiping us out. There will be no more people there standing in Papua. The old people will die gradually.
6: Indonesia's foreign ministry declined to comment on the pastor's claim. It says it can't discuss recent incidents while investigations are underway. Police and Indonesian authorities in Papua say they are targeting armed criminal groups, their label for Papuan pro-independence fighters within the wider OPM Free West Papua movement. Pastor Koidewa says the Indonesian military forces have been amassing in large numbers.
7: The land of Papua, there's so much military deployment coming into Papua. And the reason they said is they want to get rid of the rebels, OPM, that's what they call rebels. They are deploying so many military personnel into Papua right now. And they said they want to get rid of the OPM so that what development can happen. The government can come and build the land. That's what they're saying. But when they come in, they are not shooting the combatant, you know, the OPM, but they are shooting the people. So I see that it's escalating.
6: Koidewa says police rarely investigate these incidents, leaving Papuan communities mistrustful of the justice system. He says the Gedi Church has formally taken its concerns about the upsurge in violence to Jakarta and to the National Parliament.
7: Our church, we have no influence in Jakarta at all. We already made some communications, you know, through the formal way to Jakarta, through our parliament, let them know what is happening. But Jakarta is not responding. They don't care. They just come in with their program and they don't care at all. That's why the church now is looking for aid outside of our country.
6: In recent years, Jakarta has been promoting major agribusiness projects in Papua, including oil palm, rice and sugarcane, as well as large-scale mining and forestry projects in the interior. The government argues that increasing development and economic activity, the standard of living raises for everyone in Papua. Koidewa begs to differ.
7: If they talk about development, which part of Papua are they developing? Why are the Papuans are still the poorest among the whole Indonesian population? They have been with us about more than 60 years. And why are the Papuans still in poverty? we see that there has been no output at all. They will only bring more non-Papuans in to take over our land.
6: Koirewa says changing demographics due to Indonesian transmigration add to the sense that Papuans are being wiped out or outnumbered in their homeland. The displacement of Papuan villages is also a factor, with the latest update from Human Rights Monitor Group saying over 107,000 people remain displaced in Papua by armed conflict.
1: In New Zealand, Justice Minister Paul Goldsmith has announced the ceasing of current and future litigation against climate change harm. This proposed law reform is in response to an ongoing case between iwi chairs Forum Climate Issues lead advisor Mike Smith and six of New Zealand's largest greenhouse gas emitters. Atirano Matiariki has the story.
8: Goldsmith says the government is obligated to step in as this case has caused uncertainty in business confidence and investment.
9: One of the things that very important to how our country works is that we have a degree of predictability and confidence in where the law lies, and so that businesses can make investment. Ultimately, all New Zealanders rely on an economy that is based on investment.
8: Professor Alexander Gillespie from the University of Waikato says while much of the public reaction is focused on what it will mean for climate action in Aotearoa, there are also international implications.
10: I mean, in itself, that's not a great thing to be doing because law should be allowed to evolve naturally, and tort law in particular is like that. And so people are going to see like what this means for New Zealand, but there will be implications for what it means internationally because other countries could be, which are facing similar challenges, will potentially do the same thing and use New Zealand as a reason for why it's been done.
8: Dr. Gillespie says this isn't a good look for New Zealand in the eyes of any country concerned about climate change. Lincoln University Pacific Studies lecturer Suli Runimbola says this could weaken New Zealand's credibility as a regional climate leader in the Pacific. His statement was voiced.
11: For Pacific Island countries, climate change remains central to those relationships because it is not only an environmental issue, but also one of survival, sovereignty, security, identity, and intergenerational continuity.
8: It's also described as a backward step by Dr. Justin Sobion, who was the representative for Grenada and St. Vincent and the Grenadines in the International Court of Justice's landmark obligations to climate change decision last year. In delivering the ruling, ICJ President Yuji Iwasawa said climate change was an urgent and existential threat that was unequivocally caused by human activity with consequences and effects that crossed borders. The court suggests countries could be held legally responsible for their greenhouse gas emissions. Dr. Sobion says the law change will damage New Zealand's reputation as a leader in environmental law.
12: We think that particular issues such as climate change, human rights, I can name a few others, they have to stay or stick in a political agenda and not be removed at a government's whim and fancy. Whereas these, we will never make progress. It'll be like spinning top in mud. We will never make progress with respect to these issues.
8: Dr. Sobion and Dr. Gillespie share the view that government should not block off the Smith versus Fonterra case, but allow the matter to conclude before constructing ways to restrict future cases of that nature. The reform to the Climate Change Response Act is expected to be implemented before the election in November.
1: The University of Auckland, Fiji and Students Association wrapped up their Rotuman Language Week activities with an evening of celebration on Thursday. Students and members of Auckland's Rotuman community came together for a traditional whara featuring food, dance, games and language workshops. Coco Lance reports.
13: The event marked the end of a week dedicated to celebrating and preserving the Rotuman language and their traditions.
14: Cultural officers Lucy Koyamaisoso and Tapeli Oli say the week has been an important opportunity to honour one of the Pacific's minority cultures. A key point of the evening was the Whara, a traditional gathering involving music, food and games designed to teach participants Ngurutuman words and phrases. Oli says experiencing it in person was uplifting.
15: Not a lot of us know about the Whara, but growing up in Fiji, we have always heard of Whara. And it was pretty humbling. It was a heartwarming experience to be here and to witness it in real time.
14: Oli says Language Week events are becoming important as concerns grow around preserving Pacific languages.
15: The UN, the United Nations, they have written, it's proven that the Ngurutuman language is slowly dying out. And for the New Zealand government to put aside a week in the year for us to recognise the Ngurutuman language, it's pretty good.
14: And the peer says keeping the language alive starts with using it in everyday life.
15: Everything that we've learned this week, like some phrases, we should just continue to say, like continue to speak it in our daily conversations with our friends and family.
16: Yeah.
15: In this way, we're keeping the language well and alive.
1: Ngurutuman Language Week officially wrapped up on Saturday. The next Language Week in Aotearoa will be Ngangana Samoa in late June. Australia has rolled out its federal budget for the 2026-27 fiscal year. From a no surprises aid spend to rugby league in Papua New Guinea, Kaya Selby unpacks the Pacific parts.
17: Around the world, aid spending is in freefall. The OECD estimates that wealthy countries spent nearly 30% less in foreign aid in 2025. Stephen Howes, a development economist at the Australian National University, says in Canberra, it's no different.
18: You know, maybe the surprise was that it wasn't more different, you know, given that we are facing this sort of economic crisis globally from the Iran war. After the pandemic, there was a response through the aid program. You might have expected that.
17: But even though the overall spend is down in real terms, the Pacific, he says, is being prioritised.
18: You know, we've had a lot of inflation in Australia, you know, with this crisis, and the aid program wasn't adjusted for that. If you look at the budget year compared to last year, aid is actually cut by 4%. But there is support for aid to the Pacific, and that's very much viewed in strategic terms.
17: Amidst shocks to the price of fuel, the Australian government has added around $75 million Australian dollars for region-wide efforts.
18: There's an indication there's going to be more funds for budget support to governments who are struggling to manage the fallout from this crisis. But overall, it's pretty much the budget, the aid budget you would have expected even without, you know, without the Iran war happening.
17: Australia has signalled that it views the Pacific as a strategic spend. After all, it's in their backyard. The government noted key partnerships in the works with Nauru, Tuvalu, Fiji and their closest neighbour, Papua New Guinea. Foreign Minister Penny Wong had this to say in a statement this morning.
19: We are building the region we want, one that is peaceful, stable and prosperous, where sovereignty is respected and countries can determine their own futures. Our investments in diplomacy, development and regional partnerships strengthen both Australia's national security and the resilience of our region.
17: And a key element of this is the soft power exercised through sports. To that end, Australia is offering tax breaks to league players to move to Port Moresby and play for the PNG Chiefs.
20: We know time and time again that a lot of Pacific people will move to play sport.
17: That's social policy expert Zhuji Ravu from the University of Sydney.
20: Sport for us as Pacific people is also a reflection of our cultural practices. We love team sports because it brings communities together, enables us to represent our areas where we come from, our villages, our communities, our countries. But sport has also been seen as an opportunity for us to have levels of social mobility.
17: Elsewhere in the budget, he says Pacific people living in Australia will benefit from a number of social investments, including tax relief.
20: A lot of our Pacific communities may reside in certain lower socioeconomic areas. So being able to have tax relief on incomes, especially because they may be working more in the lower skilled labour force is helpful. So those tax reliefs can be helpful, but also the ability to engage in affordable housing. So those particular incentives can be helpful as well.
17: Meanwhile, the Australian Broadcasting Corporation has received $14 million over 2 years for their Indo-Pacific services. The ABC says it will support the creation of trusted content, regional media partnerships, and stronger connections with audiences. Aotearoa New Zealand will table its budget on May the 28th.
1: Niue's Assembly members have re-elected Dalton Tangelangi as Niue's Prime Minister, which will see him continuing his leadership for another 3 years. Tangelangi has led Niue since 2020 and was nominated alongside Imani Whakaotimanawa Lui during the leadership vote. Pacific Waves host Susanna Suisuiki spoke to Pacific Media Network producer Inangaro Wakafi, who covered the recent elections in Niue, and she began by asking her if this was a surprise result.
16: I don't think it really comes as a surprise. He has been quite adamant that he would like to have another term and also try and complete some of the work that they have already started. But just judging by the numbers, because we have 20 members in our new Legislative Assembly, that means you need to have a majority of at least 11, which he managed to garner today, and he gets to lead our country for the next 3 years.
4: With that now achieved, what did Dalton Tangelangi say in his first address in Parliament?
16: Well, I've had time to go back and listen, and basically he just thanked the people, thanked those who put forward his name and have also supported him over the years. He was grateful for the opportunity to lead the government once again, but he also asked of the members in the House that despite any, you know, because there is maybe some sentiments of not being satisfied with some of what has happened over the years, or, you know, he asked that people set that aside and keep the best interests of the country at heart each time they come in and meet and discuss and debate in the 19th New Year Legislative Assembly. And he hoped that in some way they'll be able to unify their efforts over the next 3 years.
4: What was it that some of the MPs were unsatisfied with when it came to Tangelangi's leadership?
16: I think it's not necessarily individual MPs, but you remember that they are representing their village constituency or a Commonwealth seat. So perhaps there has been some sentiment on the ground in terms of the situation on the island, or where the economy is at the moment. Also just knowing what's happening, because some of the work that's been done doesn't necessarily get filtered down to grassroots. But I know that there are people on island who are quite satisfied and happy with the direction that they've been going. And then there are others who are not, especially when you think about he represents a village constituency for Alofi South, which is the largest voting population on the island. And he managed to secure his seat by the finest of margins, by one vote. And if one were to sit back and just, you know, analyze that, there's obviously some, requests or some want from within his constituency to pay a bit more attention to the village. And understandably, because you are the leader of the country, you do have to put, you know, the interests of a whole nation in front of mind. But don't forget that you also were placed in that position by your village constituency. So it's going to be interesting. I know that there are members within the community who are quite vocal, who will keep asking the hard questions. And I think that's also what Imani Whakaotimanawa Lui, who was the one that they put forward to contest for the prime ministership, he also highlighted that the purpose of, you know, being in there is to ask the hard questions that the people want to hear. Yes, to debate, but to consistently keep showing up and highlighting the voices and the wants of the wider community.
4: Nice. Niue's made a bit of history as far as women's representation in Parliament in the Pacific goes. Could you tell us a bit more about that milestone?
16: Yes, I know that a lot of people are highlighting the fact that in this would be the most number of women we've got in Parliament. But if we look at our public sector, our women have held very senior positions for years. Mm. So it shouldn't come as a surprise. And I don't want us to just look at it as history in the making, but maybe this is a way of trying to find that balance. 7 out of 20 is a very good number. And I hope that between the 7 women, they will be able to find some common ground to maybe push for more in terms of representation. But in the past, we've seen an organization like the Niue Council of Women some years ago. They actively pushed for more women in Parliament. And this time round, there wasn't much of a push, but I think each of these candidates have to be given credit for the way that they show up in their community, the way that they've shown up to in their capacity working within the public service, because you have 4 out of the 6 Commonwealth seats now have women representatives. And each of them, they come with a special set of skills. Bertha Lisimoni Dongahai, she was a director of education. Education is very important and front of mind at the moment. Moira Enitama, she was the director of Taonganiwe, which is the department that looks after our cultural heritage. That's also something that's really important to people at the moment. And you have the likes of Tina Himana Hiko. She's a lawyer by profession. She comes from a long line of politicians as well. She's related to the current prime minister. She's related to a number of people, but she brings a lot as well. And also Sonia Taalangi, who has done her bit in private sector and also in the public service. So they've served in different capacities, and it's good to see that the island has seen their worth and also maybe want to see a little bit of change. What that change looks like, time will tell.
4: Are any of the women MPs likely to be given ministerial portfolios?
16: That decision lays solely on the shoulders of the Prime Minister. He will decide who his 3 ministers are for the next 3 years. And if we look at the people who actually put forward his name to be Prime Minister, you had the member from Waia, which is a village constituency, and then you had the member from La Kepa, Ronda. She's one of the younger MPs in the Legislative Assembly. My hope is that he should at least have 1, or why not 2, female representatives. But we can only hope and make our guesses. But at the end of the day, he will make the decision, and we will just have to see how that pans out.
1: The Commonwealth of the Northern Mariana Islands public school system has decided to end the 2025-26 school year a month early instead of reopening campuses after the devastation caused by Category 5 super typhoon Senaku. The public school system is the main organisation that runs all the free government-funded schools in the CNMI. Tiana Haxton reports.
0: The 2026 CNMI school year was supposed to end on June 10th, but this has been moved forward due to the impact of Typhoon Senaku. RNZ Pacific's correspondent in the Marianas, Mark Rabago, says the announcement will impact 8,000 students. He says he's unsure if the school buildings will be ready before school restarts.
21: We really don't know. Out of the 20 campuses, 8 are suffered major damage, while 2 are totally destroyed.
0: He says people's response to the news is mixed.
21: People are relieved. They don't have to worry about having their kids ready for school in the mornings. Then there's this side who want their kids go back to school because what else they're already going to do, right? At the home with wreck houses. It works both ways. Also the teachers who are not mentally prepared. Also the administrators who worry about the schools not being safe enough. So there's a lot of things to consider.
0: CNMI's Education Commissioner, Dr. Lawrence Camacho, told Marianas Press schools are still not safe or ready for students and staff. The decision came after weeks of damage assessments, consultations with school leaders, and surveys involving students, parents, and employees across the district.
2: A long discussion occurred between the leadership here and the school leaders, and all of them, for the most part, said we want to welcome our students back. However, we're just not ready at this point in time.
0: He says school will not open back up until next school year. According to Camacho, two schools were considered totally destroyed, while eight others sustained major damage. He says all campuses still require emergency repairs and mould remediation, even in schools on Tinian and Rota that suffered less damage than those on Saipan.
2: Well, the deep cleaning has pretty much been done, but mould remediation is still occurred. There's still a lot of emergency repairs that need to happen. And every school is unique in its own readiness, if you will, for infrastructure-wise.
0: Camacho says school won't resume until campuses are clean, safe and healthy. He says the public school system leadership weighed several factors before deciding against reopening, including extensive campus damage, mould remediation concerns, emergency repairs, and the emotional well-being of students and teachers still recovering from the storm.
2: The more concerning one is the mental state of our staff and our students, and I'll be reporting to the board on this decision to not reopen school back up this semester or this school year. The analytics and the analysis that we've done in a way of the surveys that we've conducted with our families, our students and our staff.
0: The public school system will continue grab-and-go meal distribution through 10th June, while graduation and promotion ceremonies will proceed as scheduled. The district is also planning summer school programs focused on at-risk students and those needing academic intervention because of disruptions caused by the storm. Camacho said officials are even considering starting the next school year earlier than the tentative August 11th opening date to help recover lost instructional time.
1: That's Tangata o te Moana for this week. 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
3: And Tangata Pacific, Tangata, I nearly said Pacifica, Tangata o Te Moana, Old Habits Die Hard, plays just before 5:30 every Saturday afternoon here on RNZ National and a replay on Sunday mornings. We have Sunday hymns coming up after 4 to get us to 4 o'clock news. Here's a little bit of Elvis.

I wonder if you're lonesome tonight. You know, someone said the world's a stage and each must play a part. Fate had me playing in love with you as my sweetheart. Act one was where we met. I loved you at first glance. You read your lines so cleverly and never missed a cue. Then came act two. You seemed to change, you acted strange, and why I've never known. Honey, you lied when you said you loved me, and I had no cause to doubt you. But I'd rather go on hearing your lies than to go on living without you. Now the stage is bare, and I'm standing there with emptiness all around. And if he won't come back to me, then they can bring the curtain down.

0: RNZ News at 4. I'm Alison Leonard. A computer science lecturer says universities are vulnerable to having their data hacked again after the learning portal several of them use was breached last week. Last Friday, the Canvas learning portal was hacked and names, phone numbers and messages between students and staff were put at risk. Computer science lecturer Ulrich Speidel says since hackers made it inside the system and saw the code, it'll be much easier for them to get in again. Instructure, the company which runs Canvas, says it reached an agreement with the hackers for the data to be returned and it continues to investigate the breach. The Post-Primary Teachers Association says parts of the government's new qualification system don't make sense. The Education Minister has confirmed that NCEA will be replaced by the New Zealand Certificate of Education at Year 12 and an Advanced Certificate at Year 13. Every subject will have internal and external assessments. PPTA President Chris Abercrombie says there's nothing wrong with exams, but they're impractical for subjects such as art and home economics. Education Minister Erica Stanford says the qualification rewards hard work and the weighting of exams will vary depending on the curriculum area and the nature of the subject. A road safety charity says lower school speed limits should extend beyond school gates. All road controlling authorities are required to have a speed limit of 30 kilometres an hour during pick-up and drop-off times before July. Brake New Zealand Director Caroline Perry says children also need protection on surrounding streets while walking and cycling to school. She says extending the area would improve safety and help reduce congestion around schools. Uganda has confirmed that a Congolese man who died in hospital in Kampala this week had tested positive for Ebola. An outbreak of the highly infectious disease has been confirmed in Eastern Democratic Republic of Congo, where the health ministry has reported nearly 250 suspected cases, including 80 deaths. The director of the World Health Organization's Health Emergency and Response Operations, Abdurrahman Mahamud, spoke to the BBC about its response.
1: The World Health Organization's representative to DRC and other WHO experts are in Ituri and working side by side with DRC health authorities to respond to and contain the outbreak. Additional WHO experts will join the WHO team already on the ground in coming days.
0: The security situation in eastern DRC is complicating the medical response. And that's the news.
2: Kia ora, Pilina Lau here from Culture 101. Today from midday, Dame Gaylene Preston is with us to talk about her film project with Dame Robin White, being a precocious child in 1950s Greymouth and redemption after failing university. Westlife's Shane Phelan compares touring in his 20s with touring in his late 40s and talks about his favourite Kiwi tipple. And we're off to Venice for the celebrations and the tribulations of this year's Biennale. That's Culture 101 today from midday here on RNZ National.
0: We're on air on rnz.co.nz and on your mobile. Here is the short forecast from Met Service until midnight. Northland and Coromandel mainly fine. Isolated showers, especially about eastern Northland, Auckland, Waikato and Bay of Plenty, mainly fine but cloudy periods developing from afternoon. Waitomo to Kapiti, including the central high country, fine apart from a few areas of morning and evening cloud or fog. Gisborne to Wairarapa and Wellington, mostly cloudy, a few showers, especially in Gisborne and about the Wairoa district. Fiordland and Stewart Island, mainly fine, cloudy periods and a few light showers. The rest of the South Island, mostly fine, areas of cloud and fog, morning and night, and the Chatham Islands, cloudy, with a few light showers. The Met Service forecast for the mountains up until midnight tonight. For the North Island, Papakura o Taranaki and Tongariro National Park, mainly fine, but areas of cloud, mainly about the southern slopes. Remaining North Island mountain areas, cloudy with the odd shower, more frequent northeast of Te Uruwera. Winds are southeasterly, freezing level 2,500 metres, but 2,000 metres in the east. For the South Island, mainly fine but low cloud or fog about the valleys morning and evening. The winds are light and a freezing level 2,800 metres. Now the Met Service coastal forecast for all of New Zealand. A high pressure remains over southern and central New Zealand today and tomorrow, with a showery southeast flow over the east and north of the North Island. The high remains over southern and central New Zealand on Tuesday, as a showery southeast flow over the east and north of the North Island tends gradually easterly. The high shifts to the east of New Zealand during Wednesday and Thursday, turning the flow in the north to northeasterlies, while a north to northwest flow builds elsewhere and front stalls to the south of the country. For plenty today, southeasterlies of 20 knots, sea moderate, easterly swell of 1 metre offshore, fair visibility and evening showers. Tomorrow, southeasterlies of 15 knots. Colville today, southeasterlies of 20 knots, sea moderate, southeast swell of 1 metre, fair visibility and showers. Tomorrow, southeasterlies of 20 knots and a moderate easterly swell developing. Brett, southeasterlies of 20 knots, sea moderate, southeast swell of 1 metre, fair visibility and showers. And tomorrow, southeasterlies of 20 knots, moderate easterly swell developing. For Kaipara today, southeasterlies of 15 knots but variable 10 knots south of Hokianga Harbour, becoming southeast of 20 knots everywhere this morning, sea becoming moderate everywhere. North of Cape Reinga, very long period southwest swell of 2 metres, a southeast swell of 1 metre. South of Cape Reinga, very long period southwest swell of 1 metre. Fair visibility and showers in the north. And tomorrow, southeasterlies of 15 knots north of Cape Reinga, a moderate southwest swell easing. For Raglan today, southeasterlies of 15 knots, sea slight, a very long period southwest swell of 1 metre, and tomorrow variable of 10 knots. For Stevens today, southeasterlies of 20 knots, sea moderate, west of Farewell Spit to Hawera, very long period southwest swell of 2 metres easing, and tomorrow southeasterlies of 15 knots, easing to variable 10 knots later. For Cook today, southerlies of 15 knots, sea slight, southerly swell of 1 metre. Tomorrow, southeasterlies of 15 knots, easing to variable 10 knots early. Castle Point, southerlies of 10 knots today, sea slight, long period southwest swell of 2 metres easing, fair visibility and showers. And tomorrow, variable of 10 knots, moderate southerly swell for a time. For Portland today, southerlies of 15 knots, but easterlies of 20 knots north of East Cape. Moderate sea in the north, long period southwest swell of 2 metres easing, fair visibility and showers. And tomorrow, southeasterlies of 15 knots, becoming variable 10 knots, but southeasterlies of 20 knots north of Mahia Peninsula late, and a moderate southerly swell developing. For Able today, variable of 10 knots, but southeasterlies of 15 knots north of Separation Point, sea slight. And for tomorrow, variable of 10 knots, but southeasterlies of 15 knots north of Separation Point, easing to variable 10 knots everywhere in the evening. For Grey, variable of 10 knots, sea slight, very long period southwest swell of 2 metres easing, and tomorrow, variable of 10 knots. For Milford today, variable of 10 knots, sea slight, a very long period southwest swell of 2 metres easing, and tomorrow, variable of 10 knots. Pusiga today, variable 10 knots, northwesterlies of 15 knots developing this afternoon, sea slight, long period southwest swell of 2 metres easing, tomorrow, northerlies of 20 knots, becoming northerly 20 knots, but northwest 30 knots south of West Cape in the evening, sea becoming rough in the south, moderate westerly swell developing. For Fovo today, a variable of 10 knots, sea slight, very long period southwest swell of 2 metres easing, fair visibility and showers. And tomorrow, northwesterlies of 15 knots. Chalmers, variable of 10 knots, northeast 15 developing for a time in the morning. Sea slight, long period southwest swell of 1 metre, and tomorrow, variable of 10 knots. Rangitata, variable of 10 knots today, sea slight, long period southwest swell of 1 metre, and tomorrow, variable of 10 knots. And Conway, today, variable 10 knots, sea slight, long period southwest swell of 1 metre, and tomorrow, Monday, variable of 10 knots. Chatham Islands, southerlies of 15 knots today, sea slight, long period southwest swell of 3 metres easing, fair visibility and showers, and tomorrow, southerlies of 15 knots, easing to variable 10 knots early on with moderate southwesterly swell. That wonderful coastal forecast is also available on our website, rnz.co.nz. Tell you what, when you go there, when you go onto the website, click on National, radio and go to radio, click on the All Night program, and then you can see in the rundown of programs it says Coastal Forecast. You click on that, it takes you to it, but it also shows you the big map of all those places that I've been talking about. If you're going, where on earth is Pusiga? Where on earth is Conway? Where is Chalmers? Where is it? That map will show you. Just a little bit of trivia right there. We have today's edition of Hymns on Sunday coming up. First, though, we have a song for you. This is from Emmylou Harris. It is called Roses in the Snow.

Maybe I'm still hurting. I can't turn the other cheek. But you know that I still love you. It's just that I can't speak. I looked for you and everyone, and they called me on that too. I lived alone, but I was only coming back to you. They're shutting down the factory now, just when all the bills are due. And the fields are under lock and key, though the rain and the sun come through. And springtime starts, but then it stops, in the name of something new. And all the senses rise against this coming back. Handing down my sentence now, and I know what I must do.

heard in the night. I've got to have your word on me.

0: Coming back to you, that song originally on Leonard Cohen's 1984 album Various Positions, that particular version from James Taylor of Coming Back to You was from the 2022 Leonard Cohen tribute album called Here It Is. RNZ National, 17 minutes past four. Here is today's edition of Hymns on Sunday.
1: Ata Marie, welcome to Hymns on Sunday. I'm Robin Jackery. We're marking the Feast of the Ascension today, which commemorates the bodily ascension of Jesus into heaven. It's traditionally celebrated on the 40th day of Easter. In some Christian denominations, it's observed on the following Sunday, and that's today. Here's an ascension hymn by Charles Wesley to begin the programme. Hail the day that sees him rise.

Charles Wesley's Ascension hymn, Hail the Day That Sees Him Rise. It was sung there by the Choir of Wells Cathedral. And now a hymn by a colleague of the Wesley brothers, Edward Perrinet. He wrote All Hail the Power of Jesus' Name in the 1770s while he was a missionary in India. The hymn's usually sung to one of three tunes. There's Miles Lane and Diadem, that's the one we're probably most familiar with in New Zealand, and Coronation. This last tune was written by Oliver Holden from Massachusetts, and here it is now.

All Hail the Power of Jesus' Name was sung there by the Kansas City Chorale to Oliver Holden's tune Coronation. The next hymn is one of dozens translated from Latin by John Chandler in the 1800s. He was an English vicar, and he started translating these early hymns so that they could be sung alongside the English versions of ancient Latin prayers that already existed in the Anglican liturgy. We'll hear O Christ, Our Hope, Our Heart's Desire, which Chandler translated in the 1830s. It's sung by the choir of Truro Cathedral.

O Christ, our hope, our heart's desire. John Chandler's translation of an early Latin hymn. You're listening to Hymns on Sunday. You can find a list of today's hymns and the words on the RNZ website, rnz.co.nz. Processional for Ascension Day is the subtitle for this next hymn by English hymn writer Carolyn Knoll. It's At the Name of Jesus, and the words are based on verses from Philippians chapter 2. Here's the choir of Salisbury Cathedral.

The choir of Salisbury Cathedral sang At the Name of Jesus to Michael Brierley's tune Camberwell, which he wrote in the 1960s. Now for one of those older words paired with newer tune combinations. At the end of the 1800s, Robert Bridges translated a hymn from the 1680s by Joachim Neander, All My Hope on God is Founded. The original tune was a German chorale melody, but the hymn is now usually sung to music by English composer Herbert Howells. Back in 1982, in a broadcast to mark his 90th birthday, Herbert Howells told the story of how he received the words of this hymn in the mail one morning while he was in the middle of breakfast. Almost immediately, a tune came to him and was composed on the spot while he was eating bacon and sausage. Here's the choir of Wells Cathedral.

All my hope on God is founded. Well, it's back to Ascension hymns now, and this one is by New Zealander Marnie Barrell. Christ Ascends to God is sung here by Viva Voce to a tune composed by another Kiwi, Barry Brinson.

Viva Voce with Marnie Barrell's Ascension hymn, Christ Ascends to God. The choir was directed by John Rosser and Michael Bell was the organist. George Bourne was the headmaster of an English boys' school when he wrote this next hymn for use in chapel services. It's Lord Enthroned in Heavenly Splendour. This recording is by the Allura Festival Singers.

Lord enthroned in heavenly splendour. George Byrne wrote the words, Healy Willen composed the tune, and it was sung there by the Allura Festival singers. We'll end today's programme with a hymn by Isaac Watts, Jesus Shall Reign Where'er the Sun. There's a rather nice organ accompaniment in this recording by the St Michael Singers, Coventry Cathedral. It's arranged by their conductor, Paul Leddington Wright.

0: The St Michael Singers, Coventry Cathedral, ending today's programme with Jesus Shall Reign Where'er the Sun. I hope you enjoyed the selection of Ascension hymns today. If you'd like to get in touch, you can email hymns@rnz.co.nz or write to Hymns on Sunday, RNZ Concert, PO Box 123, Wellington. Thanks to studio operator William Saunders. I'm Robin Jackery. Join me again next time. Nga te wā.
1: 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And if you'd like to listen to that program again or any of the other previous episodes, you can find all the audio on the Hymns on Sunday page on our website. 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Somebody else says, where do I find the coastal weather areas again? You just said, I did just say, well, not just, but a few moments ago. Go to the RNZ website, click on radio, and then click on the All Night program, and then you'll see Monday, Tuesday, Wednesday, just any of the days of the week where it says Coastal Weather Forecast in the list of programs that we have. And you click on that, and it takes you to the page with the coastal forecast and the map of all the areas. I hope that helps. More music now to take us up to news at 5. Kiri te kānawa and tahi nē taro kino.

Kia ora te kānawa and tahine taro kino. Cute little story I saw the other day online, and literally the other day because it was only about 3 days ago. Rod Stewart and Ron Wood, former Faces bandmates, they got back together and performed that 1973 classic Ooh La La at the Prince's Trust concert for King Charles, which was kind of fun. It's out there on the internet if you want to search it and have a little nosy. Here is Rod Stewart and Mandolin Wind.

0: RNZ News at 5. I'm Alison Leonard. The Union for Secondary Teachers is concerned the government's replacement for NCEA is a step backwards. The Education Minister has confirmed new qualifications for years 12 and 13 that will be supported by a senior secondary curriculum. Erica Stanford says students will be graded from A+ to E, and every subject will have both internal and external exams. PPTA President Chris Abercrombie says it feels like a return to the rigid system NCEA replaced 2 decades ago. He fears it will stifle creativity and problem solving. Year 9 students will be the first to go through the changes. A cybersecurity consultant says organisations could have to pay fines if data they hold gets hacked under new legislation. The Ministry of Justice is considering options for penalties under the Privacy Act to incentivise the protection of personal information. Last week, several universities were affected by a hack on learning portal Canvas, in which staff and student data was put at risk. Cybersecurity consultant Anthony Grasso says if that hack was to happen again after a potential law change, the universities could be the ones liable. Anthony Grasso says privacy law changes are necessary for organisations to take cybersecurity seriously. A dolphin expert believes money is driving the legislation of live dolphin exports in the Solomon Islands. Outgoing Fisheries Minister Bradley Tovosia last week introduced legislation that unravels a 2005 ban on exporting live dolphins, mainly for the exotic pet trade. Marine biologist Ingrid Visser says the practice is lucrative, and a study a few years ago found, on average, that a single dolphin brings in $1 million to an aquarium a year. Dr. Visser says the conditions are disgusting for dolphins and whales in captivity. The owner of Auckland St James Theatre has purchased 2 neighbouring properties on Queen Street and Lawn Street. The Heritage Theatre, which opened in 1928, has been closed since a fire in 2007, but work is underway to reopen it in 2028. St James owner Steve Bilby says owning the additional sites will make it easier to complete structural upgrades on the theatre's south side and allows them to expand the backstage area to accommodate large-scale productions. He says he bought the sites, which are currently commercial premises, from a family who has owned them for more than half a century and are very supportive of the theatre's restoration. The Israeli military and the Palestinian group Hamas have confirmed that the head of the group's armed wing, Izz al-Din al-Haddad, was killed in an Israeli attack on Friday evening in Gaza City. More from BBC's Amir Nader in Jerusalem.
1: Izz al-Din al-Haddad became the de facto leader of Hamas last year, the last living member of the group's senior leadership who planned the October the 7th attacks. Israeli authorities said their attacks yesterday followed a week of observing Haddad's location. Eyewitnesses told the BBC that strikes hit an apartment block in Gaza City, and survivors who attempted to escape by car were subsequently hit. In addition to his role on October the 7th, Israeli authorities say Haddad was responsible for violating the current Gaza ceasefire by rebuilding Hamas's capabilities. Hamas and a number of humanitarian organizations accuse Israel of also violating key tenets of the agreement.
0: And that's the news.
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0: 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Here is the short forecast from Met Service until midnight. Northland and Coromandel, mainly fine. Isolated showers, especially about eastern Northland. Auckland, Waikato and Bay of Plenty, mainly fine, but cloudy periods developing this afternoon. Waitomo to Kapiti, including the central high country, fine apart from a few areas of morning and evening cloud or fog. Gisborne to Wairarapa and Wellington, mostly cloudy. Few showers, especially in Gisborne and about the Wairoa district. For Fiordland and Stewart Island, mostly cloudy with a few light showers. For the remainder of the South Island, mostly fine except for areas of cloud and fog morning and night. And the Chatham Islands centres today, cloudy with a few light showers. And the Met Service forecast for the main centres today until midnight for Auckland. It is fine to start, and then late afternoon and evening, cloudy patches with isolated showers north of Whangaparawa. Southeasterly winds and a high of 17. For Tauranga, mainly fine, afternoon cloudy periods and the chance of a shower. Southeasterly winds and a high of 18. For Hamilton, mainly fine, afternoon cloudy periods, chance of a shower, light winds, afternoon southeasterlies, and a high today, Hamilton, of 17. For Wellington, mostly cloudy, the odd shower about the eastern hills and south of the city, clearing with gradually increasing fine spells from afternoon and southeasterly winds, with a high today, Wellington, of 14. Christchurch, mainly fine, some areas of morning and evening cloud or frosts, afternoon northeasterlies, and a high today of 13. And Dunedin, fine and with frost and sheltered places, evening cloud or fog, light winds, and a high of 11. 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It is six past five, and we'll have more weather and news for you again at 6 o'clock. It's a busy hour. This hour we have the House coming up just before six, our report from Parliament, thanks to Louis Collins. We also have a lovely piece from Culture 101, all about Hamilton Gardens, the documentary, and the master plan. Right now, though, it is time for Peter Hambleton reading The Elephant Goes Swimming by Norman Bilborough.

0: Bernard was cursed by his cheeks. Not only did they make his eyes small, they made him look fat. When he was a boy, his Aunt Peggy squeezed them on greeting, and his father called him Big Cheeks, a label that carried more regret than affection. His mother insisted he eat less, as if one slice of bread a day might shrink the fleshy expanses. And when he arrived at college, Bernard was immediately called Podge. The name stuck. Old boys of the college that he met in the street used the name, and the cheeks, the small eyes that were not small, were still with him when he was 45. He owned a shabby house and ran a second-hand bookshop near the university, a site that was not as judicious as it might have seemed. Students had no money, they only ever browsed, and Josie, the student who worked from 1:30 to 3:30 each day so Bernard could go swimming, stole books regularly. But since she was charming and frequently cheered him up when life and his cheeks depressed him, he did not fire her. Each weekday he would arrive at the suburban indoor pool just before 2, giving him over an hour before the neighbouring schools vomited their shrieking kids into the calm water. On Saturdays and Sundays, Bernard cycled and jogged, not in a late attempt to reduce his facial size, but in preparation for the race in Scotland in the northern summer. Mondays were quiet, and this particular day was no exception. Bernard got his ticket clipped, and he went through the glass doors into the sweet, steamy air of the pool area. A couple of toddlers splashed unobtrusively in the paddling pool. There was one woman in the aqua jogging lane, and a swimmer forging up a fast lane. The rest of the pool was empty. He undressed methodically in the changing room, a high-ceilinged place that smelled of a clean and domestic damp. Then he had a warm shower and went out to the pool. The water was a slight and delicious shock to his skin before he surged out into the emptiness of a slow lane. If he was lucky, he might manage 50 laps before 3:15. But as he turned for his 10th, another swimmer started at the beginning of his lane, a woman. Why had she picked this lane? Was she scared of empty lanes? He kept to the left-hand side, but as she came abreast, she flashed a smile through her vigorous and uncoordinated stroke before splashing past. It was Debbie. Bernard was gobsmacked. He swam the rest of the lane and then waited resentfully for her return. What are you doing here?
1: Hello, Bernard. Aren't you pleased to see me?
0: And she startled him further by slipping her arms around his neck, pushing herself against him, and kissing him. It was a gesture so naked and arousing that Bernard half expected an attendant to tap him on the shoulder and say,
2: "No sex in the pool, please."
0: He disengaged himself. "I'm surprised," he admitted. She lived on the far side of the city, and the memory of her walking out on him 4 years previously was still painful.
1: "I've taken up swimming again. I thought I'd try this pool for a change."
0: Again? Debbie had never been a swimmer. That had been Bernard's domain. But she had always been a fluent liar. What did she want from him? "You knew I'd be here," he accused.
1: "Did I?"
0: she said brightly.
1: "And how have you been? Have you got a girlfriend?"
0: "No," he said shortly, then added impatiently, "I'm in training." He needed to be treading water instead of having pointless exchanges and disturbing embraces with his ex-wife.
1: "Training? For what? Are you going to dog paddle the English Channel?"
0: And she giggled at the suggestion, or at the image of Bernard lapping his way out from Dover. "I'm swimming Loch Ness as part of a triathlon."

0: fundraising with naturalists. And the water's 13 degrees. Your willy will drop off. Don't call it that, Bernard hissed. It was a term that reduced him to the kid whose cheeks were pummeled by sadistic ants. He launched himself up the pool. But Debbie cornered him again at the far end. Her breasts, Bernard noted, seemed to have a job being contained by the top of her bathing suit. The waves are 3 to 4 foot high on Loch Ness, she informed. As well as being a liar, Debbie had always been a know-all. Why had Bernard ever chosen such a troublesome mix of a woman? And then there's the monster, she continued. It might go after your equipment. There's no monster, Bernard said vehemently, although he had woken from a dream several nights previously in which a water creature with a sinister cast in one eye had risen from the murky depths of the loch and lunged for his groin, much in the same way Debbie sometimes had in the hectic early years of their marriage. Except Debbie's intentions had been bawdy and frivolous, whereas this monster, with a nose like the nozzle of a vacuum cleaner, had malevolent intentions. There's photos that show there's a monster, Debbie declared. It was an elephant in the 1930s, Bernard corrected. A travelling circus stopped and the elephant went swimming. Although since the bad dream, Bernard found himself tending more to the monster theory, especially since other competitors had taken out exorbitant insurance against monster attack while swimming the Urquhart Bay section of the triathlon. But he wasn't going to tell Debbie that. You might get bitten. The monster's sure to find that mutton-fed flesh of yours tasty. And she gave his buttock an underwater squeeze. I don't eat mutton now. You'd still be a tasty mouthful. The underwater hand moved up and found a roll of flesh at his waist, one that Bernard tried to pretend was not there. He hastily removed the hand and, in an attempt to bring a sense of matrimonial decorum into the exchange, said, How's Dan? Dan, she said dismissively, is busy being successful. Bernard pushed himself back up the lane. He had never been successful. He was no more than a middle-aged man with pudgy cheeks who ran a near-bankrupt business and who had to borrow money to go to Scotland to either have his equipment deep-frozen or vacuumed off by a plesiosaurus posing as a pachyderm. But he had to complete the triathlon. He had to show himself, and possibly the world, that he could do it. Debbie penned him up again. Her foot groped its way up his leg. So, you going to buy me a coffee? I can't, Bernard said. 38 laps to go. You're mad. You'll never swim or bike or run around Loch Ness. That's for freaks. Well, I'll be expressing my inner freak. He swirled around her, but she grabbed his arm. You'll damage yourself. You might never be a lover again. Bernard wondered why that should concern her now. He shook his head stubbornly. My great-grandfather was Scottish. I have Scottish resilience in my blood. You told me he was a convict from Bristol. He was a Scottish sheep stealer, Bernard admitted. Very lean and very tough. He lived on oatmeal and loch water and the occasional sheep stomach. Now let me swim. No. Debbie snapped the waistband of his bathing trunks against his gut. You can't go swimming with the elephant monster. You have to marry me again. Bernard forgot about the remaining laps.
1: Marry you again? He spluttered. Where's Dan?
0: He's left me. He never had any brains.
2: How did brains come into it? Bernard thought it was simply raging hormones. He struggled with the enormity of the proposal.
1: Do you still love me?
0: I don't think so, Debbie smiled indulgently. Do you love me?
2: Then, without waiting for an answer, she said,

0: cuddly. And she took hold of his cheeks, not in the critical manner of his father, but tenderly. I always liked cuddliness in a man.
1: When did he go? Dan, I mean.
0: I don't know. 3 months ago, maybe. She let go his cheeks. Don't go to Loch Ness. Stay here with me. I'll keep you warm.
1: And my cheeks will keep you warm in turn, Bernard thought irrelevantly. But he said, My swimming is important to me. This swim is important. There was a pause.
0: All right, I'll come with you to Scotland. I'll be your support team. I'll bandage you up after you've been mauled by Nessie.
1: And it seemed that now there was a note of desperation in Debbie's voice. And it occurred to Bernard that she might be lonely. Really lonely, considering she'd been driven to search him out after 4 years of silence and total absence, and to pursue him in an undignified way up and down a swimming pool. Bernard knew about loneliness. After she had left him in the middle of one night, he had ached with it, ached from wife deprivation. Then depression had arrived. A state he fought off with swimming. Swimming was a balm. It calmed his unquiet mind and miserable heart. And it had given him a goal, even if that goal meant putting himself at risk from monster attack.
0: Well, she said, what do you say?
1: I'll consider it. But then, Bernard thought, stuff it. There was nothing to consider, really. And he said, I've missed you, Deb. The desperation went out of her eyes. She grabbed his cheeks again and gave him a wet and passionate chlorine kiss on the mouth.
0: Good, she said.

0: That was The Elephant Goes Swimming by Norman Bilbra, told by Peter Hambleton. And that recording was engineered by Daryl Stagg and produced by Duncan Smith for RNZ National. Gosh, Hamilton Gardens has been hard to miss lately. There's been the documentary with the companion book that's bringing Hamilton Gardens, a wonderful Waikato attraction, some fresh attention, and well-deserved. It's a lovely place. And on Culture 101 last week, Perlina Lau went for a wander through the gardens with the director of the documentary, Lucy Ryan.
1: Oh, hi Lucy.
2: Ready to go.
1: Oh yes, hi Perlina. Nice to meet you.
2: Nice to meet you. Big fan.
1: Oh, thank you.
2: Yeah,
1: thank
2: amazing.
1: You.
2: Yeah. How are you going?
1: Good, good. We're so happy we're here on a good day.
2: I know.
1: Well, which one's your favourite?
2: Oh God, I have all... They change. My favourites change all the time.
1: At the moment?
2: At the moment, the Japanese is beautiful because of the autumnal colours.
1: Okay, should we go to the Japanese garden then?
2: Yeah, we'll go to the Japanese garden.
1: Yeah. We're just walking into the Japanese garden of contemplation, a Zen garden to still the mind and evoke a landscape of timeless tranquility. And this is representative of Japan from sort of 1336 to 1573.
2: Yeah, and it's actually all about the spread of Buddhism across the world, because you know each garden represents like a significant shift, something when the world, people saw the world differently. So that's about that, Buddhism across the world. So the path we're walking on now, it's a bit bumpy and lumpy, but the reason it's like that is to slow you down deliberately so you can move into that Zen space. And then we move into this zigzaggy bit. And that's been designed to stop the dragons chasing you in. So, you know, every garden is just so loaded with stories, which is what the documentary and the book are all about, obviously, as well. Just helps unlock all of that.
1: How long does it take usually to design a garden and from sort of where to go? What's the timing, you reckon?
2: It takes Peter, the director before me, subject of the film, he's designed all 30 gardens already. So there's a massive master plan in place, and we've delivered 18 of them, and we're about to open the 19th, and then we move on to the 20th. So when you get to the actual execution of the gardens, it's probably about 2 to 3 years, but the big master plan has been in place for a long time.
1: And is that 30 gardens in total, or are you swapping gardens out?
2: In total, yep. Yep, so we're just over halfway at the moment, so there's a bit more work to do yet.
1: And so what year do you envision all 30 gardens to be in place?
2: Well, they all have to be externally fundraised for, so that sort of dictates the timing. But if you did 2 to 3 years for each of the remaining gardens, we're probably 10, 20 years away from having them all in place, yeah.
1: I wonder if you'll still be in the job.
2: Who knows?
1: Do you plan to be?
2: Peter was here for 40 years. I've been here for 5, and time flies when you're having fun, so who knows what will happen. But yeah. I'd love to be. See it to fruition would be just incredible, really. Yeah.
1: How do you explain the gardens to people who've never been?
2: What I like to say is like the gardens can be experienced on like so many different levels. Like for some people it's a magic carpet ride through time and space and countries, and it's just this experience of beauty. And that is fantastic. Love it. Want it to be that. That was what it was for me before I worked here. But then there's this whole other depth that you can unlock, all these stories, because it is around those key moments of change and civilization. So if you want to get deep and you want to understand why these gardens exist and what they mean in terms of history, we can go there as well.
1: Now Hamilton Gardens is sort of the flavor of the month at the moment, with the documentary and the book, and there's a bit of media around about the gardens. What have people said to you about the documentary, and what has been the feedback?
2: Oh, we're just getting amazing feedback. And it is a bit weird because you walk around and people are like, oh, I know you, you're from the documentary. So, and seeing your name everywhere, like it's just bizarre sort of having that part of your job come to fruition. Yeah. But I always knew I had to do that, and Peter and I are adjusting to that world. But no, generally really, really positive. People talk about how it's helped unlock the stories for them. I personally hope it's going to be that word of mouth and get more people coming here. And if it goes on the international flights on Air New Zealand, then that's a massive win for us. And
1: is that the aim?
2: That's the aim, yeah. No, it's going to be in there in June, I think.
1: Okay, great.
2: June or July, yeah. Yeah, so hopefully that encourages more of our international tourists to come and see us as well. Yeah.
1: And what has that been like, seeing your workplace now sort of immortalised on film? You know, it's really beautifully shot, and it looks amazing, and like you say, it gives all that history and sort of explains to people how it all works.
2: Yeah. I think it's weird, isn't it? Because you come somewhere every day, and I know these gardens inside out, but seeing them on a large screen, there's just something different about it. It just sort of adds this extra layer of spiritualness or specialness that helps you appreciate in a different way. Mm. And I think you mentioned before about the drone shots. The drone shots make you realise how much of a jigsaw this place is, you know, and how much thought must have been gone into getting these all laid out, which is what Peter did and what Peter's still doing for the remaining gardens. So, yeah, so I think it enables you to see the gardens in a different light, and it helps you understand the gardens possibly more than we could ever do through signs.
1: Yeah.
2: Yeah.
1: Now, one of the questions I had in watching the documentary and now being here, we're in the Japanese gardens. Now, it's a park in the sense that it's all on display.
2: Yeah.
1: And so you've got your visitors walking through, weaving through all the different kinds of gardens. And we're here looking at, there's a sort of a wall, there's a border, there's the plants, there's the rocks. And so what I'm seeing is like the stage, but obviously behind the scenes, you know, there's all the maintenance, there's all the making sure that the water's running, the plants are getting watered, all that kind of stuff. It's the backstage stuff.
2: Yep.
1: How do you keep that hidden from everyone in a way that keeps the place tidy?
2: I can show you if you like.
1: Let's go.
2: Let's go and have a look. We have a whole entire network of service lanes that run behind the garden. So we've got 26 gardeners, and they basically, you know, keep these gardens looking incredible, and they forever evolve the gardens, and they're absolute, like, just, you know, the heart of the gardens, really. Yeah, we'll go for a little walk. Show you some of them, and they're all hidden away. So, it's not very glamorous. It's a working space. But it does the trick perfectly.
1: We've got a few road cones here.
2: Always got a good road cone.
1: We've got a locker that says toxic.
2: Yep.
1: Got a trolley.
2: And fertilizers. Hey, even got a gardener with a wheelbarrow. Hi. There you go. This is Katie, one of our gardeners.
3: Oh, sorry.
2: No, you're good. You're really good.
1: We're just going behind the scenes.
2: It's Radio New Zealand, so I'm just giving them a glimpse of behind the scenes. So this is behind the scenes. So this is the char bag. I'll just open the stage. So we have to load. There's only one way in and out from a gardening perspective in the char bag. So they change the plants over 4 times a year. They load 4,000 plants in and out through this one door that we're about to walk through.
1: So we've walked through a door. Now we're in the char bag garden, the Indian garden.
2: And so these 4 garden beds, they represent Persian carpets. So we plant them in the flowers, and if you look down upon them, which is where those drone shots from the film are amazing, right? You can actually see what the intent is. So yeah, every single one of those 4,000 plants, 3 to 4 times a year, comes in and out of that one door.
1: That one door,
2: and all the soil, and all the compost, and everything, so yeah.
1: And so when this was being designed, obviously all the service lanes would have had to be taken into account, because it is a bit like designing on stage, backstage, green rooms, all that kind of thing, to
2: Absolutely.
1: Use a theatre metaphor.
2: So we've
1: that's
2: got a lot
1: the
2: of,
1: hidden network.
2: That's the hidden network. Got a lot of tunnels, so when you enter the Surrealist Garden, which we can do later, you walk through this little nice tunnel, and actually underneath that is a whole entire service lane tunnel that the gators move underneath. So every garden, you'll notice one of Peter's main design aspects, which is incredible, and it's quite common across landscaping, as you narrow down before you go back out. So you'll often notice that as you enter gardens, you sort of, you know, you get forced perspective happening. You get into a really narrow tunnel, and then you go whoosh, out into the garden.
1: Why is that?
2: That's just part of garden design, to help you appreciate the grandeur of what you're going to see.
1: Yeah.
2: Narrow your focus, narrow your perspective, and then goes from there. Yeah, so
1: love that.
2: I'll just lock this, and then we can walk through the other areas if you want.
1: Yeah, let's go.
2: Yeah.
1: You're from a teaching background originally, and you've travelled the world really.
2: Yep.
1: But you're originally from, but you are from Waikato, from Hamilton.
2: From Huntly originally.
1: From Huntly.
2: Yeah.
1: So tell me about, I'm sitting very echoey part. Tell me about seeing the job come up, and what went through your mind, and all that sort of thing.
2: Oh gosh, it was, I don't know, is it serendipity, is it, I'm not quite sure, but basically I've had a, I just felt like everything in my career had actually led to this point, It was quite incredible how everything in my career led to this point, because essentially I started off as a teacher, as you say, and then I went overseas and I came back and I managed to move into the museum world, and I spent the next 25 years in the museum world, which really honed like my whole visitor experience lens and my management lens and all that sort of stuff. And then I moved back to Hamilton for love because I met my husband, and from there I had to get a job in Hamilton. And I got one at the City Council as a Central City Place Manager, and which was fantastic, I loved it. But within 8 months, Peter's job came along, and it just seemed like a coming together of everything I wanted to do. I'd recently become a passionate amateur gardener. I loved the visitor experience. I loved the gardens. I loved managing teams. So everything just came together. Put more work into my application for any job I've ever done into this one, and thankfully got it.
3: Yeah.
2: And I've never looked back, and I just think it's the best job in the world. I just love it.
1: What are the main aspects of your role?
2: For me, I mean, basically, it's keeping this place running every single day. But my job is really about the future of the gardens. Mm. So, you know, we have an incredibly strong management team, and they do the day-to-day running of the joint, so to speak. Whereas I'm looking forward to what do we need to become, what funding do we need, how do we keep doing our new gardens. The 30-garden plan, council processes, how do we... But one of my big focuses right now is how do we activate this site after hours. So we close the gates at 5 o'clock in winter, 6 o'clock in summer, and I'm like, we've got this amazing resource sitting here. We could do light shows, we do festivals. There's just so much we could do.
1: Yeah, I mean, do people have weddings here? Is it open to that sort of thing?
2: People can hire the place for their weddings. We have to be a bit more now that we've got paid entry in place, so that was a big part of my role until now, was introducing paid entry. We have to be a little bit more conscious about closing gardens, because obviously people have paid and they don't want half the gardens closed for weddings. So we're just navigating all of those changes now. But yeah, no, you can get married here.
1: Did you have any backlash to introducing the pay?
2: It was interesting. I think it was about change, really. I think most people understood that we needed to introduce that to become self-sustaining, and that it was important. And what we've found out since is that 70% of our visitors are paying now and 30% are locals. So previously, 30% of our visitors were paying for the other 70%, if that makes sense. So I feel like it's the right way around now. And I think most Hamiltonians think it's the right way around now, which is really good. But the people most impacted, and I feel for them, are our neighbours. So we had to pick a line, and that line was a ratepayer boundary. But that means you might live in Tamihere, which is 5 to 10 minutes away, and you have to pay. You know, so I understand why that must be frustrating for them, but unfortunately, there's got to be a line somewhere.
4: We'll head over the gate of faith.
1: You can feel the temperature's dropped here as we've walked into the jungle mirage.
2: Yeah, which is quite a feat to pull off in the Waikato with frost. So we've done quite well on that front.
1: So what difference has the paid entry made, if any, and where does that money go?
2: So all the money is returned to the gardens. None of it goes back to council for other purposes. So what it does is it offsets our operating costs. So we cost about $6 million a year from an operating point of view to run, and we make about half of that back at the moment. And ideally, in the future, we'll make all of that back. And that reduces the burden on the ratepayers. So that's the main thing it does. It actually helps us become self-sustaining. In terms of the gardens themselves, from a visitor experience point of view, I think it's sort of slowed it down a bit. It's made it less busy. So our numbers haven't dropped significantly, but they've dropped enough that when you come here, you have time and space to walk around and you haven't got thousands of people around you. So actually, in a funny way, I think the visitor experience has improved a little bit. Yeah. Yep.
4: So yeah, underneath this is the service lane. As we walk through.
1: We're heading to the medieval garden, which hasn't opened yet.
2: No.
1: And how long has this been in the making?
2: So it's been actively worked on for quite a while. So quite a few years ago, maybe 8 to 10 years ago, we did all the civil work, so all the big concrete slabs and got all the enabling infrastructure in. And then we fundraised for the rest of it, the manufacture of the concrete and the specialist items. And the build's probably been the last year. Yeah, the actual on-the-ground build and the plantings. So it takes about 2 to 3 years for a garden to come to fruition, but it takes a lot of years before that in terms of raising the funds. Yeah.
1: Do you have a garden party for that new garden when each one opens?
2: Yep, so when every garden opens, we tend to have an opening event which is based around the theme of the garden. So medieval, you can just imagine. We're going to have a medieval grazing table and lute players and flaming torches and all such things. Yeah, it's going to be fantastic. And it's going to be in winter, so it's going to feel quite, you know, cold and quite atmospheric, I think.
1: Have you picked an outfit for the opening party?
2: Not yet. Now, Peter, the director before me, he used to get dressed up in theme, but I haven't had that chance yet because when the Egyptian garden opened, I was brand new and I happened to get COVID that week. So I didn't get to attend. So I don't know, maybe this one I need to
1: Marking 5 years in the role.
2: Marking 5 years in the role, yeah. It's crazy. It's just crazy to think about it.
1: One aspect of gardening is obviously the patience from both, you know, whether it's professional or commercial.
2: Yeah.
1: But I imagine another part of gardening and why people love it is the sort of the escapism and the mindfulness that comes with it. So what is it like from a mental health perspective to work in a place like this?
2: For me personally, it's absolutely amazing because you get to come here every day, and how can that not reset you? You know, you just, the chaos of the day just disappears when you come to this peaceful environment. I also think there's something intrinsically rewarding about working on such creative projects. So, for instance, like you talked about it being, it's like a painting. So you come in and you have that creative vision, and then you've got to be patient. You've got to wait for it to reveal itself, but you've also got to know where you're heading. So I think that just is intrinsically rewarding. I think on a different level for visitors, it's an extremely important part of their well-being. A lot of people come here to remember people, to remember lost ones and loved ones. They come here to celebrate. It's a huge part of the Hamilton community. So weddings, funerals, picnics, days out, just, you know, getting away from it all. That's what this place is amazing for.
1: And I guess you'd be seeing and meeting potentially a lot of different kinds of people, right?
2: Yeah, there's just every walk of life comes through and enjoys the gardens from literally all over the world. It's just, it's so global, which I just absolutely love, yeah.
1: Because you're trying to create these gardens in the most authentic way, you know, Peter and the team, they're all reaching out to designers and people overseas for advice, I guess, and counsel. What is their reaction to Hamilton Gardens? Because I imagine a lot of cases they probably haven't heard of it and you know, don't know it exists until you bring it up with them.
2: Yeah, like we are completely unique in the world, and I think probably their reaction is just a huge amount of respect for how authentic and robust the integrity is. Like, well, we don't do anything here that's not true to what these gardens around the world would have been like. Peter does years and years and years of research. So when he did the Egyptian garden, he travelled to Egypt, he met with people, and that's the only recreation of it in the whole entire world. So, you know we got that right. And the Egyptian ambassador came and couldn't believe how incredibly special it was. So I think there's a lot of respect for the amount of work and time that goes into the research.
1: And what about that line between recreating something, being authentic, and then being kitsch about it?
2: Yeah, that's one of the first things that Peter said to me when I got this job. There's a very fine line between authenticity and kitsch, and you've got to make sure you're on the right side of that line. And I think it's about just being true to the vision, true to the narrative. We've got landscape design statements, sticking with those, not adding too many bells and whistles. But you've also got to evolve. So one way that we can evolve is we can open the gardens at night and we can light the gardens up in a really respectful way without turning into Disneyland.
1: How familiar were you with the Hamilton Gardens before the job came up? Was it on your radar?
2: Oh, 100%, definitely on my radar. I'd had a few friends who'd got married here back in the, you know, 90s and early 2000s. My husband absolutely adored the gardens, and I lived in Auckland, he lived in Hamilton, and every time I came down to Hamilton, we'd end up doing trips around the gardens. So I was really, really familiar with it, and I loved it and adored it, yeah.
3: Okay, thank you.
2: You
3: guys.
5: Great to meet you. Thank
3: nice
5: you so much.
3: Nice to meet you too.
5: Right?
3: Thank you. Thanks, Lucy.
0: And we will have more arts and culture on the radio again this afternoon during Culture 101 here at RNZ National. Before we go any further, allow me to give you the Met Service regional forecast. First, the situation. There's a high pressure that remains over southern and central New Zealand today and tomorrow, with a showery southeast flow over the east and north of the North Island. And the regional forecast valid until midnight tonight for Northland, Coromandel Peninsula, partly cloudy, a few showers, mainly in the east, southeasterly winds, Auckland, Waikato, Bay of Plenty, fine to start, and then late afternoon and evening, cloudy patches with isolated showers, north of Whangaparaoa and southeasterly winds. Waitomo, Ruturoa, Taumara Nui, Taupo, Taranaki, Whanganui, Taihape, mainly fine. Areas of morning cloud or fog that will return again at night, light winds. Manawatu, Horowhenua, Kapiti Coast. Cloudy periods clearing to fine this afternoon, south easterlies. For Gisborne, Hawke's Bay, Wairarapa, including the Tararua District, Wellington and Marlborough, mostly cloudy with a few showers and southerlies. For Nelson, Buller, Grey, Westland, mostly cloudy, clearing to fine late this morning or afternoon with light winds. For Canterbury, Otago and Southland, areas of morning and evening cloud or fog, otherwise a fine day. Northeasterlies developing for a time this afternoon. Fiordland, mostly cloudy with isolated showers about the coast and light winds. And Chatham Islands, cloudy with a few light showers and southerly winds. And the outlook for all of New Zealand until midnight tomorrow. For the North Island, partly cloudy and a few showers in the east and about Northland. Mainly fine elsewhere. South Island, areas of morning and evening, low cloud or fog, mainly in the valleys and about the coast. Otherwise, fine weather. And the Chatham Islands, mostly cloudy with a few light showers. It is 20 to 6. Now it is time for our report from Parliament. It is the House with Louis Collins. Yes, this week, looking at what Judith Collins said in her farewell to Parliament, and Louis covers a constitutionally funding shift that was announced in the House this week.
3: Kia ora, Kofa Smith ho. Nā mai ki te whare, welcome to the House. When MPs retire, unless that choice is made for them by the voters, they can make a final speech to their colleagues in the House. It's called a valedictory statement, and as the election nears, there will be more to come. This week's offering was from one of Parliament's longest-serving MPs and ministers, the former National Party leader, Judith Collins.
5: I was a lawyer, not a politician, and I had extensively studied and practised law, but never politics. I approached everything as a lawyer, looking to the facts, often oblivious to the way things would be portrayed in media, and not really understanding that being fearless in my prosecution of issues, while admirable as a lawyer, might be seen as a little confrontational in Parliament. I've never had the patience for the concept of doing my time, or worse still, knowing my place.
3: It was interesting, and at times it sounded like it might have had a secondary purpose beyond being a simple farewell. Collins is a former government minister and has an unusually wide range of experience. She has held, she said, 18 different portfolios, three of them twice.
5: I thank you, Prime Minister. You've given me the privilege of so many ministries, departments and agencies. Sometimes I felt I had a little bit too much privilege. But when you phoned me following the formation of the coalition government, you told me to get a pen and paper and sit down. You then proceeded to rattle off 8 portfolios. I thank you for your somewhat extreme confidence in me.
3: Despite the brutal workload, Judith Collins is not ready to retire. Instead, she's making a somewhat unusual segue for an Attorney General.
5: And thank you to the Honourable Paul Goldsmith for his excellent decision, one of the best I've ever seen in a Minister of Justice, and I was one, and appointing me to be the next President of the Law Commission.
3: The move from government to Law Commission is uncommon, but it's not unique. It's uncommon because all of the previous Law Commission presidents have been either judges or legal academics. One of those previous academics was also a politician. That was Geoffrey Palmer, who had also served as Attorney General. One difference between them is that Geoffrey Palmer's term as Law Commission president was 15 years after he left politics. There's a reason to note all of this background, but first, just a little bit more. The Law Commission's role is to conduct in-depth reviews of areas of New Zealand law. The topics for review are initiated by the Minister of Justice, but they're independent and non-political. Listening to Judith Collins' valedictory on Tuesday, it felt a lot like she was setting the scene for the transition.
5: I now leave politics behind and move into an apolitical world with gusto and even relish. I'm over politics and looking forward to going back to my first loves, my family and the law. Thank you.
3: The overarching theme of these stories was often that Judith Collins was maybe above politics, independent, a source of free and frank advice, not a political creature, but a servant of the nation. It was unexpected. For example, when thanking her former ministerial staff, she highlighted a senior Labour MP.
5: The many ministerial staff who were best when both professional and apolitical in their work, and none more so than the Honourable Barbara Edmonds.
3: The stories of victory were not of ideological wins or long knives, but of cross-party achievements.
5: So I decided to make the most of what I had, since I knew that I am genetically incapable of sucking up to hierarchy in order to get ahead. So true, isn't it, team? I can be a bit brutal. Within that first term... Behave, Prime Minister, behave. Within that first term, I used my position as Associate Health Spokesperson and member of the Health Select Committee to get first the backing of National and then other parties to get an inquiry into the use of Agent Orange and its effects on our troops during the Vietnam War. It was a lesson in working across parties. It showed me that a government can eventually come to the party against its officials' advice when a backbench MP does their work, brings others on board and is willing to share the credit.
3: She highlighted work done at odds with her own government.
5: As a first-term MP, I held to account a senior minister who had leaked to the media a lawyer's legal advice letter to her 16-year-old refugee applicant client and then lied about it. Some other achievements of which I'm most proud include banning smoking in prisons. Yeah, I did that. Yeah. I really did not have the support of the government. I was in government.
3: It should be noted that as the recent Attorney General, she held a cabinet position where part of the role is the ability, even the duty, to disagree with government plans if they fall foul of normal constitutional or legal frameworks. And she has done exactly that. Now, many MPs' valedictory addresses serve a purpose beyond a simple farewell. Some try to relitigate lost debates, some to settle old scores, some praise the institution, some rail against it. Many look to throw one last idea into the policy hat. There is frequent fanfare for one's own glorious achievements, or a plea for the work yet to do. And there is often some very good and funny storytelling. And much of it, in one way or another, is having a crack at the first draft of history or biography. And like this one, maybe some image work, a rebrand, or even a very public job interview. So, yes, let's see. One final question. What qualities do you think you bring to the organisation?
5: It is often commented that I have a bit of resilience. Well, you don't get to be resilient unless you have to be. And I sometimes quip that adversity is just an opportunity to show character. So much adversity, so much character. But I accept, I am a resilient soul.
6: Kia ora, I'm Louis Collins. While Judith Collins's farewell to the House was probably the most visibly notable moment in Parliament this week, there was another, more procedural, but no less interesting development. A motion on the funding for the Offices of Parliament. You may know them more commonly as watchdogs, the Ombudsman, the Parliamentary Commissioner for the Environment, and the Controller and Auditor General. Because New Zealand is a democratic country where separation of powers is integral to our constitutional arrangements, the funding of these agencies comes out of the budget, but is proposed to the House after a largely consensus-based select committee process. This is rather than at the Minister of Finance's discretion, like normal government departments. Each year, the Leader of the House typically makes a motion to commend to the Governor-General the prospective estimates, in other words, budget, for the three offices of Parliament. Louise Upson did this on Wednesday evening this week.
7: I move Government Notice of Motion number 3 in my name, which is very simple. It is about the appropriations for the offices of Parliament. And it is an annual process that basically allows for the agencies to recommend their budgets to the government. This is the first time that the process has also included the Parliamentary Service in the Office of the Clerk due to the passing of the Parliament Act last year.
6: So yes, the Parliament Act, which was passed into law last year, removed the government's power to determine funding for Parliament, which of course, as the legislative branch, has the responsibility of scrutinising government performance. Before last year's change, a government could, in theory, underfund the two parliamentary agencies in an effort to lessen the scrutiny of its performance, limit resources available to the opposition, and cut support for democratic participation. On that last point, the Office of the Clerk has told MPs that the increase in engagement with the Select Committee submission process has had a strain on the system. Labour's Kushla Tangere Manuel, who is a member of the Offices of Parliament Committee, said that these funding appropriations would recognise Select Committee services, and while it may seem like they're funding themselves, it's ultimately helpful to constituents.
8: The recommendations recognise several important priorities: maintaining secure and modern parliamentary technology, supporting Select Committee and legislative services, strengthening digital access and public engagement, and ensuring Parliament continues to operate efficiently and transparently under tight fiscal conditions. Mr. Speaker, I'm sure we agree across the House that these priorities directly support not only constituents of Ikaroa Rāwhiti, but across Aotearoa whānui. Over the past 2 years, Mr. Speaker, whānau have become increasingly engaged in the submission process. And I think of people from across Aotearoa, some who live in the back blocks of Te Araroa, some who live in the beautiful Taitokero and in the depths of Te Waipounamu. Often those whānau, Mr. Speaker, rely on good connectivity and digital access to be able to fully participate in our processes with integrity. And that, Mr. Speaker, I think is reason enough to support that recommendation. Now, at a time when people are talking about the cost of living, Mr. Speaker, some people may perceive this to be simply maintaining systems and processes in our offices here in Wellington and across Aotearoa. Now, there is an element of truth to that, but also the fact is that investment, once again, will directly benefit our constituents.
6: Now, it may seem all a bit Parliament nerdy, but this is no insignificant shift. One person who was excited was the Greens' Lawrence Shunan.
9: It is incredibly exciting. It is genuinely incredibly exciting when we're looking at this. This is the first time that we are looking at a draft budget, the first report by the Offices of Parliament Committee detailing the consideration for the budget to parliamentary agencies, and that's the Parliamentary Service and also the Office of the Clerk, as part of the passing of the Parliament Act 2025 last year. So the reason this is exciting is for the first time that Parliament has absolute independence in determining its own budget, which means that we're able to scrutinise, we're able to really fulfil our role as parliamentarians when we're looking at that separation of power and that checks and balance between the legislature and the executive, because previously our budget is determined by the executive. So that is an incredibly powerful thing to do, and we thank obviously all political parties in the House for years of work on that particular Parliament bill.
6: Was this the most exciting thing to happen in the House this week? Probably not, but beneath the parliamentary and treasury jargon sits a significant constitutional milestone, the principle that Parliament should be able to scrutinise the government without the government controlling Parliament's purse strings. I te whakarongo koe ki te whare. You've been listening to The House, a programme made with funding from Parliament's Office of the Clerk.
0: Thank you, Louis. Louis will be back with The House with more from Parliament on Tuesday. Right, it is time for some music as we head to News at 6 with Tamamuru. This is Marlon Williams and Casey and Clayton, who are a Canadian folk duet from their album Bouquet. They collaborated. It's rather nice. I wonder why. You

0: RNZ News at 6 o'clock. Morena, ko Tamamuru tēnei. The Union for Secondary Teachers is concerned the government's replacement for NCEA is a step backwards. Under new qualifications for years 12 and 13, students will be graded from A plus to E, and every subject will have both internal and external exams. PPTA President Chris Abercrombie says it feels like a return to the rigid system NCEA replaced two decades ago. He fears it will stifle creativity and problem solving. Taiwan is insisting it is a sovereign, independent nation after US President Donald Trump cautioned it against formally declaring independence from China. China says Taiwan is part of its territory and has not ruled out taking it by force. Taiwanese President Lai Ching-te says Taiwan does not need to declare formal independence because it already sees itself as a sovereign nation. The IHC says the government does not have a plan to help disabled people. The Ministry of Disabled People has released data suggesting people with disabilities are more likely to be poorer and face greater barriers to accessing healthcare. The IHC's Shara Turner says the findings are not new.
1: These inequities have been around for a long time. They're not getting any better. And so we really need some government action to improve that, not just for intellectually disabled people, but for all disabled people in New Zealand.
0: The ministry says analysing data specifically for disabled people makes it easier to see where change is needed most. A dolphin expert believes money is driving the legalisation of live dolphin exports in the Solomon Islands. Outgoing Fisheries Minister Bradley Tovasia last week introduced legislation that unravels a 2005 ban on exporting live dolphins. Marine biologist Ingrid Visser says the practice is lucrative.
2: There was a study done a few years ago that looked at the average value that a dolphin brings into an aquarium. And it varies from country to country and facility to facility, but overall it's about $1 million per dolphin per year.
0: Ingrid Visser says the conditions for dolphins and whales in captivity are disgusting. A road safety charity says lower school speed limits should extend beyond school gates. Roads near schools are required to have a speed limit of 30 kilometres an hour during pick-up and drop-off times before July. Brake New Zealand Director Carolyn Perry says children also need protection on surrounding streets while walking and cycling to school. She says extending the area would improve safety and help reduce congestion around schools. Fire and Emergency says the number of fires related to heating increased by 29% during winter. It is reminding people to keep any flammable objects such as couches, clothes and beds at least a metre from heaters, wood burners and open fires. It is also urging those with a log burner to have it checked and serviced regularly and the chimney swept every year. The Eurovision Grand Final is set to take place in Vienna in Austria today. 25 countries will battle it out on stage after 10 competitors were eliminated in the semi-finals. This year marks the contest's 70th year, and Australia is among those tipped to win. Former Neighbours star Delta Goodrum's ballad Eclipse is second favourite to win behind Finland. In sport, no A-League title for the Wellington Phoenix women's team after a 3-1 defeat to Melbourne City last night. Coach Bev Priestman says the occasion probably got the better of them in the first half, but it was a different story in the second.
3: We never gave up. We were still going after it. There was a lot of chances in the second half. They banked in, and I think that's credit to us and shows the respect. But it wasn't our day.
0: Meantime, the men's A-League final will be played in Auckland next weekend, after Sydney FC beat Newcastle in a penalty shootout to claim their semi-final series. And over in London, Manchester City have won the FA Cup, beating Chelsea 1-0 in the final. In Super Rugby, the Hurricanes remain at the top of the table after thrashing the Blues last night 47-24. Other winners have been the Waratahs and the Force. And the Sea Eagles, Cowboys and Storm were all victorious in the NRL last night. The Warriors will play their magic round match against the Broncos at 6 tonight. That's news and sport.
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0: And now here is the short forecast from Met Service to midnight tonight. First for Northland and Coromandel, it'll be mainly fine with isolated showers, especially about eastern Northland. For Auckland, Waikato and Bay of Plenty, mainly fine but cloudy periods developing this afternoon. For Waitomo to Kapiti, including the central high country, fine apart from a few areas of morning and evening cloud or fog. Excuse me. For Gisborne to Wairarapa and Wellington, mostly cloudy, a few showers, especially in Gisborne and about the Wairoa district. For Fiordland and Stewart Island, mostly cloudy and a few light showers. For the remainder of the South Island, it'll be mostly fine, except for areas of cloud and fog, morning and night. And for the Chatham Islands, cloudy with a few light showers. And now the Met Service forecast for the main centres today, valid until midnight tonight. For Auckland, fine to start with, then late afternoon and evening cloudy periods with isolated showers north of Whangaparawa, southeasterly winds and a maximum of 17 degrees. For Tauranga, mainly fine with afternoon cloudy periods and the chance of a shower, southeasterlies and a maximum of 18 degrees. For Hamilton, mainly fine with afternoon cloudy periods and the chance of a shower, light winds and afternoon southeasterlies, a maximum of 17. For Wellington, mostly cloudy with the odd shower about the eastern hills and the south of the city, clearing with gradually increasing fine spells from this afternoon, southeasterly winds and a maximum of 14. For Christchurch, mainly fine, there'll be areas of morning and evening cloud or frosts, afternoon northeasterly winds, a maximum of 13. And for Dunedin, fine with frost in sheltered places, evening cloud or fog, there'll be light winds and a maximum of 11 degrees. 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It's now 7 minutes past six. And now it's time for Sunday story time. And first up, here's The Whisker of the Tiger by David Somerset, told by Kathy Downs.
8: The people who have come to New Zealand from Korea have brought this story with them. The Whisker of the Tiger. In the land of Korea, there once lived a young woman called Yun Ok. Now, Yun Ok had a husband, who one day was called away to fight as a soldier in a foreign country. "My husband, how can I ever bear to see you go off like this to another land?" she said to him. "When will you ever return?" "Do not worry, my wife," her husband said. "I will only be gone a little while, and soon we will be together again." "Perhaps you will never return," Yun Ok said. "What will I do then?" "Hush! Do not think such thoughts," her husband said. "I will soon return, and then life will be sweet for us, just as it was on our wedding day." So Yun Ok farewelled her husband and watched him march away down the road with all the other soldiers. Then she went into her little house and waited for him to return. The weeks and the months and the years slipped by. Sometimes Yun Ok would receive letters from her husband from strange places she had never heard of. But as time went by, she received fewer and fewer letters. Finally, none came at all. Yun Ok stayed alone in her little house and feared that her husband had been killed in some far-off place. Perhaps now she would never, ever hear anything more from him. 5 years went by. No word came from Yun Ok's husband, and now she thought he must truly be dead. Then one day, she was sitting by her door as usual, when she suddenly saw a group of soldiers coming down the road towards her. Thinking that they would have some news of her husband, Yun Ok ran out to greet them. But what was her surprise when one of the soldiers said roughly to her, "Well, now I see that you're here. What have you brought for me to eat?" Yun Ok stared at the man in amazement. His clothes were ragged, and he was covered with dust from marching for so long along the road. His face was lined with the sun and the wind, and his back bent crookedly with weariness.
9: "Well, come on, wife," the soldier cried. "Don't just stand there staring. Give me some food."
8: He stamped up to the door of Jan Ok's house, pushed it open, and thrust his way inside. Jan Ok followed, staring with amazement. Was this really the gentle husband who had left home so long ago? She stared long and hard at the man who was now such a stranger to her, and gradually she was able to recognize him as her long-gone lover. But what a change had come over him. He never smiled at her and seemed annoyed at everything in her poor home. Jan Ok hurried about the house day after day, trying to please her husband. But nothing she did made any difference. For long hours, her husband sat in one corner of the kitchen, smoking his pipe and saying nothing. He never answered any of her questions, nor bothered to listen to her as she chatted away. Finally, Jan Ok decided that something must be done. One day, she took her little purse of money and went up into the hills. She walked for many hours along the winding mountain paths until she came to an old hermit who lived in a mountain cave. This hermit was able to give remedies for all sorts of ailments, and Jan Ok hoped he would have something for her. "My husband has come back from the wars, but he has no time for me," she said. "When I try to talk to him, he roughly turns away. He spends much time just sitting and staring into space. He will not work, nor smile, nor give any sign that he's happy to be home."
9: "And what do you want me to do?" the old hermit said.
8: "Just give me a potion for my husband, so he will become as he once was, all those years ago, before

0: thing is that? That is your task. If you want your husband to return to his old self, then that is what you must do. Sadly, Yun Ok left the old hermit in his cave and set off through the woods. Wherever was she to find a tiger? And how would she get close enough to get one of his whiskers? Surely the tiger would just eat her and be done with it. When she got home, Yun Ok set to work and prepared a delicious meal of cooked rice and meat. She put the food in a bowl and set off into the mountains once more, seeking the home of a mountain tiger. For many hours she walked along, until she did indeed come up to a huge tiger lying in the sun on a warm rock. When the tiger saw her, it gave one of its fiercest growls. It went, lashing its tail and making its eyes gleam with a savage light. Yun Ok stood a little distance away. She put her bowl of food on the ground and called out, "Oh, Mr. Tiger, I have brought you some food here. Will you come and eat some?" The tiger just stared at her and showed all its fine, sharp teeth. Yun Ok left the food there and went off down the mountain. The next day she returned, and the next, and the next. Each day she left some food and called out to the tiger in her softest voice. At the end of the week, the tiger suddenly got up from where it lay, strolled down to the bowl of food, and ate it all up. Every day after that, the tiger came and ate the food, grumbling and growling in its throat as it did so. One day, a few weeks later, Yun Ok sat down by the bowl of food and watched as the tiger came right up to her and ate. Every day after that, she just sat and waited by the bowl while the tiger ate. After a time, Yun Ok would put out her hand and gently rub the tiger's head. On some days, she would stroke his long, smooth coat and tickle his beautiful tail. When she did this, the tiger would rumble a little bit down in his throat and show a few of his teeth. Sometimes he would stretch his claws and flex his great muscles on his back and down his legs. One day, when Yun Ok was caressing the tiger in this way, she said to him, "Oh, Mr. Tiger, I would like to take with me one of your whiskers when I go home. Will you please let me just snip one off? I promise not to hurt you." The tiger said nothing at all to this. So Yun Ok took out a little pair of scissors and snipped off a whisker, put it in her pocket, and hurried off to see the wise old hermit in his home in the mountain cave. "There you are," she cried when she came up to him. "At last, I have got the tiger's whisker. Now make up the potion as you have promised." The hermit took the whisker and examined it carefully. "Indeed, it certainly is a fine whisker," he said. "Has it taken you all this time to get it?" "Yes, it has," Yun Ok replied. "It has been almost 6 months since I began." "Well done," the hermit said. He lifted the whisker carefully and put it into the fire, where it immediately burnt to nothing. "What are you doing?" Yun Ok cried in anger. The hermit smiled at her. "If you have the patience to get this from the tiger, then you certainly have the patience to win your husband over," he said.
1: "What are you talking about?"
0: "Is a man more dangerous than a tiger? Is it less easy to reason with him than with a wild creature of the mountains?"
1: "No, I suppose not," said Yun Ok.
0: "Remember, your husband has been to many fearful places and seen many terrible things. They have all left their mark on him. If he is to become a true lover for you again, then you must drive those feelings out of him with your gentleness and kindness. There is no other way." When she heard this, Yun Ok.

0: went away from the hermit, all the way down the mountain, wondering all the time at the strangeness of the words the old man had spoken, and thinking with compassion in her heart for her husband waiting so unhappily for her at home.
1: That was The Whisker of the Tiger by David Somerset, and it was read by Kathy Downs. And next up here on RNZ National, we have Diggity, and this is by Anna Kenner, and it's told by Esther Green.

a drama going on about the missing chili bin lid. Dad was turning the place upside down and Mum was in the kitchen rolling her eyes and sighing dramatically. As usual, Diggity and me were just waiting. As soon as I got my boogie board out, Diggity's round, creamy body had started wiggling, his tail whipping the walls and his pink tongue lolling over his yellow teeth. "Beach," I taunted. 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He spun in awkward little circles, his arthritic hips struggling with the tight turns. Diggity's not called Diggity for nothing. If you saw our backyard, you'd understand. It looks like a lunar landscape, a pitted patchwork of buried bones and other canine treasures. Dad was raking through the hall cupboard now, flinging stuff everywhere and muttering loudly. Mum had had enough. She plonked down the butter knife and marched into the laundry. A moment later, she appeared with the missing lid. "Behind the washing machine. Don't know how you missed it." Dad looked thunderous. "One to Mum," I said. "Right," Dad said. "If you're so smart, you can put this stuff back." He kicked a jumble of electrical cords, toys and bedding strewn across the hallway. As we coasted down the hill towards the beach, Diggity paced excitedly, thrusting his grey muzzle through the car window. He was also keeping a wary eye on the soggy biscuit Lucy was sucking. Dad nosed the car next to the seawall and yanked on the handbrake. The windscreen framed Kapiti Island, rising ruggedly into a cloudless sky. I opened the door and swung my feet out. Ouch! The asphalt was hot! Mum gave me one of those, "Well, that was silly, wasn't it?" looks as I pulled them back in and wriggled my toes into my jandals. By the time I got out, Diggity was darting around like a headless chook, barking and vacuuming up crusts and chips scattered around an overflowing rubbish bin. As we walked down the steps to the beach, I was glad to see it wasn't too crowded. There was a boy playing with a ball, two teenage girls sunbathing, and beyond them, where the froth-tipped waves licked the sand, two dogs frolicked madly chasing seagulls. Diggity gave them a welcoming bark, then threw himself into his favourite pastime. His head went down and his paws became a blur of action. Wet sand sprayed out behind him and rained down on the bleach surface with a soft patter. Mum frowned and found a spot away from the flying sand to plonk Lucy. She was wearing her new yellow togs and matching hat. Every inch of bare skin glistened with Cancer Society SPF 30. Dad set out two deck chairs and planted himself, can of beer in hand, in one. Mum reached into a flax bag and extracted sunglasses, a woman's weekly, and a water bottle. With a deep sigh, she sat back, lowered her glasses, and escaped into the tortured lives of celebrities with eating disorders and disastrous love lives. I wasn't ready for a swim, so helped Lucy build a sandcastle. I don't know how I came to notice Diggity was missing. One minute he was there, digging furiously. Next, he was gone. I stood up and squinted towards the sea. A woman and baby were paddling in the shallows, but there was no sign of Diggity. I was just about to alert Dad when an awful snarling made my eyes swivel sharply left. Down near the water's edge, a two-tone furry ball tumbled violently in the sand. Dad was on his feet, shielding his eyes. Mum was pointing in the direction of the commotion. Dad took off across the hot sand. I sprinted after him. I'll never forget the sight that greeted us. Diggity, his soft cream coat streaked with blood, was pinned down by a heavy tan-coloured dog, its snarling face buried deep in his neck. "Get out of it!" screamed Dad, hurling a large piece of driftwood.
It thudded against the broad ripple back, but the dog didn't react. Diggity was squealing, his back legs pedalling the air frantically. People rushed from everywhere, yelling and thumping the dog with anything they could find. I was anchored to the spot, watching helplessly as Diggity's struggles became weaker and his high-pitched squeals turned to a low, painful moan. Suddenly, there was a whoosh and a cascade of water soaked the dogs. I looked up to see Dad, holding a bucket and panting. The tan dog broke its grip and raised its head. Dad swung the bucket, hitting its bony skull with a sickening crack. The broad head jerked back, and the blood-soaked muzzle let out a yelp. The dog rolled off Diggity, scrambled to its feet, and ran off. I knelt beside Diggity. He made no effort to get up. His neck was a pulpy mass of blood, and his rib cage rose and fell unevenly. Dad scooped him up into his arms and staggered up the beach. Mum was already at the car, the hatch up and the engine running. The vet said Diggity had lost heaps of blood. The outlook wasn't good. When the phone rang later that evening, nobody was in a hurry to answer it. Diggity did survive. How, we'll never know. The vet said he must be a fighter, but Dad reckoned it was probably because he had heaps of bones fermenting in the backyard and couldn't bear to leave them.

0: That was Diggity by Anna Kenner. And next from author Margaret Mahi, here's White Elephants, told by Stephen Clements.
1: Tomorrow is the great school fair, said Martin. We're going to play the teachers at soccer. I can hardly wait. Oh, I know, groaned Mum. There's a trailer coming down our street this afternoon to collect things for the White Elephant stall.
2: The White Elephant stall? Cried Rachel. Will I be able to get an elephant?
1: The White Elephant stall's not for elephants, Martin said. Only little kids think a white elephant stall is for elephants.
2: I think it is for elephants, said Rachel.
1: They won't have many, though. Just one or two. Rachel was only four. She got some funny ideas, and when she got a funny idea, she wouldn't give it up.
2: Elephants might come down out of the hills for the school fair, she said.
1: Just for a moment, Martin imagined the elephants. Elephants, white as milk, that trooped out of the hills, holding purses in their trunks.
3: Don't spend your money on rubbish, the elephant mothers would have told them.
1: Oh, Martin shook the picture out of his head. Listen, a white elephant store is where they sell second-hand stuff that nobody wants anymore.
2: If nobody wants it, then why does the school fair try and sell it? Asked Rachel.
1: Well, the people who haven't got it think they might want it. It's only when they get it home that they find they don't want it after all. Then they send it back to the school fair next year. It keeps going round and round.
2: What are we sending to the fair? Asked Rachel.
1: We're sending the old roof rack and the snorkel and flippers that Dad used to have. Oh, and that great big bulgy vase that Aunt Gillian made in her pottery class and gave us for Christmas, said Mum.
2: Don't you like that vase? Asked Martin.
1: Not very much. Now Aunt Gillian's gone to London, she won't know that we've given it to the school fair.
2: Dad likes that vase, said Martin.
1: No, he doesn't. He just thinks he ought to like it because Gillian's his sister. When you're grown up, you'll like the pottery vases that Rachel makes.
2: Bet I don't, said Martin.
1: Yes, you will, said Rachel. I'll make pottery white elephant vases.
2: A car horn tooted out in the street.
1: Oh, there's the trailer now, said Mum. I'll run out with that carton by the door.
2: Suppose there was an elephant pulling the trailer, said Rachel.
1: Suppose there wasn't, said Martin. And as usual, Martin supposed right. The great school fair kept everybody busy. Mum made fudge and Martin and Rachel helped pack it.
2: We'll eat every 20th bit, said Rachel, just to make sure that it's all right.
1: Dad helped to blow up balloons and ironed Rachel's clown suit for the preschooler's fancy dress parade. He wanted to make the fudge, but no one would let him because Dad's fudge never set properly. It always had to be used as chocolate sauce. However, Dad did make good marmalade and he gave two pots to the great school fair. On fair day, the school looked quite different from the way it looked on school days. It was crowded with tents and people.
2: Oh, no, white elephants, said Rachel. Oh, they must be hiding out the back. Oh, they might be shy.
1: There aren't any elephants, said Martin. I told you that 1,000 times.
2: You don't know? There might be a few elephants today because this is a really big school fair.
1: There was a big collection of people outside the cake stall. Homemade cakes are very popular at a school fair. It was funny to see Mr. Davidson, the principal, working hard in the hot dog stand.
4: Nice change for him, said Dad. I hope he doesn't run away with the hot dogs.
2: Hot dogs and white elephants, said Rachel. This fair is full of wild animals.
4: It certainly is, said Dad.
1: Look at Mum making for the garden tent.
2: Wild animal yourself, said Mum.
1: You're on your own. And whatever you do, Don't spend your money on rubbish. We've got plenty of our own. Martin was very careful not to buy any rubbish. He bought a tennis racket with only 3 broken strings and a mouth organ that played almost every note a musical person needed. He bought a hot dog and then, later on, he went back and bought another just so he could say to the principal, "One hot dog with mustard?" Then he watched the principal doing what he was told to do. In the soccer match, the pupils easily beat the teachers. At the end of the day, the school fair had made a lot of money for the school. The hot dog stall had made a fortune.
2: "Look what I've got!" squealed Rachel.
1: Martin looked. It was a second-hand toy elephant with button eyes.
2: "It's white," said Rachel. "I told you there would be white elephants."
1: It needed washing, but under the marks of Rachel's hot doggy fingers, it was certainly a white elephant. Rachel had been right after all.
2: "Where's Dad?"
1: Martin asked.
4: "At the auction," said Mum. "You know how they auction all the things left at the white elephant stall at the end of the day? Oh, here he comes now.
1: Oh, what is that he's carrying?" Dad was carrying a great big lumpy pottery vase.
4: "You wouldn't believe it. Look at this. It's exactly the same as the one Gillian gave us before she went overseas. It only cost $5. Now we've got a pair. Doesn't seem possible."
1: "It doesn't seem possible, does it?" said Mum in a funny voice.
4: "Let's get it home," said Dad. "I can't wait to see the two of them together. It has certainly been the best school fair I've ever been to."
1: "Elephants and all," Rachel said, cuddling her grubby white elephant and smiling into its button eyes.
0: That was White Elephants by Margaret Mahi, and you're listening to Sunday Storytime on RNZ National. Our next tale is about the great northern warrior Te Hau Taiwa by Alistair Campbell, told by Jamie McCaskill.

0: Tahau Taiwa used to camp with his mother at Kahukawa, at the northern end of the 90-mile beach. One day when she went to prepare a meal, she found they had nothing to eat but dried fish and shellfish. She went to her son and told him the bad news. "Do not worry, mother," said Tahau Taiwa. "We shall have kumaras with our fish. Yesterday a war party returned from the south with the news that on the hillsides at Ahipara are kumara pits that are left unguarded. Our enemies have so much they can surely spare us some." His mother pleaded with him not to be so rash as to go alone into enemy territory. But he laughed at her fears and said, "Light up the fires, mother, and before the stones are hot enough, I shall be back with the kumaras." He told her to fetch him the two largest kits she could find, and with one in each hand, he set off. He took no weapon because he meant to rely entirely on his speed to get him out of trouble, and he ran naked so that the wind could not catch at his clothes and hold him back. The beach stretched ahead of him, gleaming in the morning sun. He ran where the sand was firm, just beyond the reach of the breakers, his legs a blur as they devoured the miles as if they were mere chains. Tahau Taiwa's heart was full of joy. He liked nothing better than running on the beach with the sea beside him. He loved the slight give of the sand beneath his toes and the breeze whistling through his hair. Even the thought of the danger ahead of him did not reduce his pleasure. Instead, it seemed to put steel springs into his legs so that each stride he took measured more than 50 feet. For mile after mile, he ran tirelessly, slackening speed only when his feet became so hot with friction that he had to run into the sea to cool them off. Within an hour, he had reached Ahipara and hid in the sandhills so that he could spy out the land. It was noon and the sun was very hot. The whole village seemed to be sleeping, apart from a few dogs that were too busy tearing at a carcass to be interested in him. In a dozen giant strides, Te Hau Taiwa reached the kumara pits on the hillside, tore away the wee-wee covering, and began filling the first of his kits. He had half-filled it when a Rarawa woman came out of the whare and happened to look up. She recognised him at once and screamed out the alarm, "Te Hau Taiwa, the thief! Surround him and kill him!" Immediately, the whole village was in an uproar. The children wailed, the dogs barked, and the men shouted and cursed as they ran for their weapons. They planned to surround Tahau Taiwa as quickly as possible, then rush him in a body and kill him. What a prize had fallen into their hands. The man who struck him down would be famous as the slayer of Tahau Taiwa. Each man gripped his weapon more firmly as the long line moved quickly and cautiously up the hillside. What was Tahau Taiwa doing meanwhile? When the old woman cried out, he had almost panicked and fled, but he reminded himself that he was Te Hau Taiwa, who feared no man, least of all the Rarawa. Keeping an eye on the advancing men and ignoring their fierce taunts and insults, he filled his first kit and began on the second. They were now less than 50 yards away and were hurrying to encircle him. It would be very dangerous to delay any longer. Te Hau Taiwa picked up the full kits, one in each hand, and looked for a gap in the cordon. He pretended to start his run, and when the rawara scattered, he jeered at them. He then gathered his strength, and with a shout, he hurled himself down the hill with the speed of an avalanche. No man could have stood in his way and lived. The cordon gave way, and in a flash, Te Hau Taiwa was through it and speeding towards the beach. Halfway up the beach, at a place called Ngatamara Waho, he saw a flock of goblets, and he decided to catch some to take home to his mother. He put his kits down, crept as close as he could, and waited for the waves to break, for he knew that goblets always faced the breakers and were then off their guard. And when that happened, he swooped on them and gathered up an armful before they were aware of their danger. Satisfied with his morning's work, he hurried home to his mother, who was relieved that he had come to no harm and had brought back the kumaras with him. It is said that the two kits of kumaras weighed 40 pounds apiece, but such was Te Hau Taiwa's strength that his journey home took only a little longer than his journey to Ahipara.
1: And that was Te Hau Taiwa by Alistair Campbell and read by Jamie McCaskill. Next up, we have the story called Jack's Sunfish, and this is by Gene Anderson and told by Matthew Chamberlain.

0: You've got goosebumps, Jack, said Grandpa, reaching forward carefully so as not to rock the dinghy. Here, put your shirt back on. I wish the sun would come out, grumbled Jack, eyeing the cloudy sky. You'd never know it's summer. Grandpa's laugh rumbled from deep in his belly. Oh, cheer up, lad. Look, we've got a bite. Jack grabbed their rod, but the fish had gone, and he reeled the line in to check their bait. Look, Jack pointed to a channel near theirs. A shark!
1: Oh, I don't think so, not with that swimming style.
0: Grandpa watched the dark fins scull through the water and turned to start the tiny outboard motor.
1: Weigh anchor, lad, and we'll go and see.
0: The tide was out, and the estuary had become a maze of channels between sandbanks, split by the river's main flow. Grandpa manoeuvred closer to the mysterious fin.
1: I've been searching my memory, Jack. There aren't many species with fins. I think this could be a sunfish. I remember reading that they swim with a sculling motion. Yeah, and I know they only come this far south in the summer.
0: He cut the motor and used the oars to go closer.
1: Are we near enough now, Jack?
0: Jack nodded, his eyes wide with amazement. The flat, round body of the sunfish stood upright, Jack's arm width deep, and its fin stuck out half as much again. White splotches littered its grey-brown top, and because the tide was slack, Jack could see clearly down to an all-white underbelly and its lower fin. The dinghy rocked as Grandpa leaned over to look too.
1: It is a sunfish. Well, I never.
0: The sunfish swam further down the channel, and Jack took up the oars to follow quietly behind.
1: You know, Jack, these fellas usually stay well out to sea. I've got a hunch this one is trapped in this maze of channels. It might be lost, panicky even. How about we see if we can guide it out?
0: The sunfish was slow to start moving, but once it had some speed, that speed increased quickly. Jack rode hard in pursuit.
1: Now this channel leads to two others, said Grandpa, straining to see. And if I'm right, the deepest one will lead the sunfish to the main channel and freedom. You stop it coming back this way, lad, and drop me off on the sandbank and I'll try to stop it making a wrong turn into the shallower channel.
0: The dinghy crunched against the sandbank. And so quickly that he made Sam laugh with surprise, Grandpa scrambled out, pushed the dinghy back into the deeper water and scurried away barefoot, his toes curled against sharp, broken shells. Jack rowed after the sunfish, growing hot and regretting having put his shirt back on. As he neared the junction of the three channels, he shouted,
1: Grandpa, quick, it's swimming your way!
0: Grandpa kick-splashed through the water, covering a spit of sand jutting into his channel, then slapped his hands on the surface. Jack beat on the water with the flat blade of an oar. The sunfish swam in a frenzied circle.
1: Stop now, lad! Let it calm down, Grandpa called.
0: Jack hauled his shirt off again, using it to wipe his forehead, his eyes shooting back to the sunfish.
1: It's found the right way!
0: He grabbed the oars and edged the dinghy close enough for Grandpa to climb in, breathing fast, then set off once again in pursuit. The sun came out, and Grandpa began making trumpet noises through curled fingers, a tune that Jack knew he'd heard in a chase scene on TV. He grinned and pulled harder on the oars. The sunfish burst into the main channel and headed upstream.
1: It's going the wrong way. We've got to do something, Grandpa. No, lad. We'll wait here. Drop the anchor. The tide's turned and the sunfish will know in its own way. As the water rises, it'll head seaward. You'll see.
0: The sunfish's fin was a long way upstream. Jack worried, despite what Grandpa said. It seemed to stay away a long time.
1: Oh, patience, lad. I know you're fretting, but it'll be all right.
0: Jack didn't take his eyes off the fin, even though it grew so small it almost disappeared. Then slowly, as the sunfish swam seaward towards them, it grew in size, and Jack grew a smile.
1: "It's coming, Grandpa," he whispered, "just as you said it would."
0: The sunfish was swimming strongly midstream, almost level with them, when it jumped clean out of the water, hitting the surface again with a loud slap. Jack laughed.
1: "Did you see that?"
2: "I did. And I reckon it was saying thank you for being alive," Grandpa chuckled. "Wouldn't you if you'd found yourself safe after being lost?"
1: "Let's follow again," cried Jack, hauling up the anchor. "Start the outboard, Grandpa, please. We'll need it to catch up."
0: And they did follow, but the sunfish had found freedom and moved more swiftly than they against the incoming tide. It was soon too far away for them to have any hope of catching up. Grandpa stopped the tiny motor and let the dinghy drift. Jack kept his eyes fixed on the fin, and so it was that he saw the sunfish jump once more before it was gone from sight.
3: That was Jack's Sunfish by Gene Anderson. And now next up, here's Madeline Sami with the finale of Yosifa and the Voo by Tulia Thompson.

0: Yusefa lay in the hospital bed, propped up by pillows. Ming was in the next bed, Connor and Jack opposite. Yusefa tightened his hand around the tambua in his lap. His face stung a bit from where they had stitched up the cuts Kushi had given him. Three long diagonal stripes across his cheek. But apart from that, he felt okay. "This doesn't mean we're friends," Jack scowled. "I think you should lose the attitude, Jack," said Ming quickly, "seeing as you're the loser that nearly got us killed." Ming looked at Yusefa. "You were really great today." "So were you, Ming. That whole thing with the dragon?" They both started laughing. The door swung open and Mum and Dad hurried in, followed by Masisi, Solomone and Timothy. "I'm really proud of you, little brother," said Masisi. "Hard out," said Solomone. "We heard you were really brave." "How did you get that mean cut on your face?" Timothy asked excitedly. "Don't ask too many questions," said Masisi. "Yusefa needs to rest." "But he'll want to know the good news," said Solomone secretively. Masisi rolled his eyes. Just then, the door swung open again and the Chans hurried over to Ming. "My precious daughter, I'll never forgive myself," cried Ming's mum. Yusefa felt suddenly guilty. "So tell me the good news," said Yusefa. Before Solomone could say anything, they heard loud footsteps outside the door. It was Mr. and Mrs. Bucksworth. When they saw the nine bullers, they turned bright red.
1: "Don't say anything, Dad," yelled Jack, tears streaming from his eyes. "Yusefa saved my life."
0: Stan Bucksworth finally spoke.
2: "I was coming here to thank Yusefa and to apologise to Sidivini about the mix-up over the break-in."
0: The whole room went quiet.
2: "I want to sincerely thank your boy for saving my son. There will always be a job for you at the factory."
0: Sidivini straightened up. "Well, Stan," he said slowly, "I accept your apology, but I'm not interested in a position at your factory. Now, if you'll excuse me, I want to talk with my son." Stan Bucksworth went slightly pink. He just nodded and walked over to Jack, who was still crying loudly.
3: "That's the news," Solomone whispered to Yusefa. "It got around the workers. Stan Bucksworth had accused Mosesi of the break-in. The real culprit went to the police because he didn't want our family taking the fall."
0: "What?" said Yusefa, because he had been the culprit and the vool.
2: "All that happened, son," said Dad, "was that Mike and Sione went out for a drink after they'd been laid off and Mike threw a rock through the window. That's how it broke. There was no intruder. Mrs. Bucksworth must have been dreaming something funny when she heard the noise." Dad and Mum started chuckling.
3: "When the police heard they dropped charges," said Mosesi, "Coach put me back on the team. I'm playing in the big game tomorrow."
0: "That's awesome," cried Yusefa. He remembered how the junior All Blacks selectors were going to be there to see Mosesi play.
3: Ming cleared her throat loudly. "I've got something to say. It's going to sound as if I'm making it up, but it's true. When I tried to take the fireworks off the boys and Jack pushed me over the cliff, a big creature flew out of the sea and caught me. It had kind eyes, green and gold scales like a fish, and huge paws like a tiger. It flew up and put out some of the fire with seawater."
0: For a few seconds there was silence. Then Ming's father spoke, his eyes wide with wonder.
3: "The creature you speak of, little daughter, is called Lung, a dragon. Our people are often called descendants of the dragons." Yusefa felt a mix of excitement and awe. That meant the dragon was kind of like Ming's vool. Maybe the vool wasn't strange at all. Maybe there were heaps of creatures out there protecting people. Mum realised for the first time Yusefa was holding the tambua.
4: "Yusefa! You got the tambua back!"
0: Yusefa felt unsure what to say. Ming had told her parents about the dragon, and they were fine about it. But something told him this wasn't the right time.
2: "Well, son," said Dad slowly, "maybe it gave you some good luck and protection. Your grandfather would have been really proud of you today."
5: "Bring that old whale's tooth to the game tomorrow," said Solomone cheekily. "Mosesi's going to need all the protection he can get."
0: That night, Yusefa drifted in and out of sleep. He sat up in bed, turning the tambua over in his hands.
3: Blue light seemed to glow from it as before. He remembered how the same blue light had shone from the Vool's club. The light from the tambua grew until it filled the space around his bed. The form of a warrior started to appear. At first, Yosefa thought the spirit was the Vool. But then he realized this warrior was much younger. "Bulavanaka," said the warrior. "Bulavanaka," said Yosefa awkwardly. Yosefa saw he was looking into the kind brown eyes of his grandfather. "Yosefa," said his grandfather gently, "you have shown great courage and strength. I have some important things to say to you about the future of our Mata Angali." Yosefa nodded. "You did well in assisting our ancient ancestor today," grandfather continued, "but I need to tell you that the battle will continue. The Tavola will try and get revenge. Even though the Tambua will offer some protection, Kushi knows there's a warrior in this generation who has the power to destroy him for good." "Who is it, grandfather?" said Yosefa in shock. "Remember when you were on the clifftop," explained grandfather, "and Kushi said he would destroy you because you carried a promise about the future? That's what he meant, child." "Me?" said Yosefa, feeling a jolt of fear. "I appeared to you just now as a young warrior," said grandfather, smiling, "because I wanted you to see who I was when I was young, not many years older than you are now." Yosefa stared at his grandfather, trying to put all the pieces together. His grandfather smiled again. "The Vool told you that 60 years ago, a young warrior from our Mata Angali injured the Tevolo. Yosefa, I was that warrior. I was out hunting in the forest when Kushi appeared. I recognized him. In his huge jaws, the Tevolo held the son of our chief. I threw my spear and wounded his side. He was injured but ran off quickly. I followed him into the night and finally caught up with him. We fought and I managed to smash his front leg with my club. Then I took the boy back to our village. That's why we were presented with the tambua, to celebrate the saving of the boy's life." Yosefa looked down at the tambua in his hands. "Child," his grandfather said softly, "the promise refers to the connection between you and me. You were born with a piece of my spirit inside you that will guide your destiny." "So that's why Kushi wanted to kill me," said Yosefa carefully. "Eo," said grandfather, "and he will still try to succeed in that aim, even though you have the tambua. But you have something else that protects you too. You have an immense kindness, Yosefa, and it's that concern for others which allows us to be our most brave." Yosefa looked at his grandfather and saw the blue light was spreading around him again. "Yosefa, I need to return to the spirit realm now. Go carefully, grandson. Be watchful. But also remember, even though your grandfather always taught you to be humble, he loved you dearly and believed in you." Yosefa held the tambua tightly and tried to smile bravely for his grandfather. He watched the blue light as it swam around him, then faded completely. He knew somewhere out there Kushi would be waiting for his chance. But he also understood, like never before, the powerful blood of the Vool and of his grandfather ran in his veins. He knew he was the descendant of warriors. He vowed when the Tevolo came, he would be ready.
6: That was Yosefa and the Vool by Tullia Thompson. And finally this hour we have Tom and the Dragon by Julia McIver, told by Emma Kinnane.

0: I go down for a play by the pier? Certainly, Tom, but I'll make it quite clear. There's a dragon that lives in the cave, do you hear? So never go, ever, no, never go near. His teeth are as big as a shark's pointed fin. He'll suggest you come in with a gluttonous grin. A grin that should scare you right out of your skin. So never go, ever, no, never go in. The place is a mess, he'll be quick to confess. But the view, nonetheless, will be sure to impress. He'll politely suggest a quick game of chess, but never play, ever, nay, never say yes. Because if you do, it is plain, it is true, what's happened to others will happen to you. As soon as you beat him, a rage will ensue, and his fiery fury will barbecue you. Or perhaps he will win, though chances are slim, and then he'll propose, on a bit of a whim, an old-fashioned duel, full of vigour and vim. But never fight, ever, right? Never fight him. Because if you do, it need hardly be said, I'm sure that you know who will finish up dead. Far better to flatter him, saying instead, is it true that in seconds you bake a fine bread? You'll sit down to tea, fresh bread and a scone. Then he'll spread his great wings and say, well, I'll be gone. If you like, there's a place to be seated upon. But never climb, ever mind, never climb on. Because if you do, when you're high off the ground, he'll say, open your eyes and have a look around. The height will astound, you'll fall off and drown. So never look ever, Chook, never look down. Because if you do, when you fall from great height, the dragon will swoop down to save you, all right. Or should I say, savour you. Chomp! In one bite, he'll prove that my warnings were every bit right. So off scurried Tom, his head full of fears, the words of his mother still fresh in his ears. When there, right before him, the dragon appears, rearing and snorting, his eyes full of tears. A boy! Shrieked the dragon. It's he who destroys! My mother did warn me. Stay hidden, no noise. The slaying of dragons is one of their joys, she said. Never play, ever, nay, never with boys. The poor sobbing dragon went on with a choke. Mama said you would come with your sword and your cloak. She told me you'd slay me with one mighty stroke. And he lay on the ground in a dim cloud of smoke. Tom was struck speechless. He just stood and stared. The dragon peeped out at him, soon as he dared. And lo, they found neither had need to be scared. Now they could play just as much as they cared. Thereafter a wonderful friendship arose. From first light of day they would play till the close. Even their mothers could no more oppose, and soon they began to say nervous hellos. Through all their adventures, now each of them knows a boy and a dragon should never be, ever, no, never be foes.
1: RNZ News at 7, kia ora ko Tamamuru tēnei. The Union for Secondary Teachers is concerned the government's replacement for NCEA is a step backwards. Under new qualifications for years 12 and 13, students will be graded from A+ to E, and every subject will have both internal and external exams. PPTA President Chris Abercrombie says it feels like a return to the rigid system NCEA replaced 2 decades ago.
2: It doesn't really meet the needs of future students and future nation. In a world of AI and knowledge at your fingertips, do we really need to regurgitate a bunch of facts, or do we need young people that can think and be problem solvers and be creative? And we're worried that this will stifle that.
1: Year 9 students will be the first to go through the changes. A computer science lecturer says universities are vulnerable to having their data hacked again after the learning portal several of them use was breached last week. On Friday, the Canvas learning portal was hacked and names, phone numbers and messages between students and staff were put at risk. Computer science lecturer Ulrich Spiedel says science hackers made it inside the system. It'll be much easier for them to get in again. Instructure, the company which runs Canvas, says it reached an agreement with the hackers for the data to be returned, and it continues to investigate the breach. The Israeli military has begun a new wave of airstrikes on what it says are Hezbollah sites in southern Lebanon after ordering residents in a number of towns to evacuate. The latest attacks come a day after a ceasefire in Lebanon was extended for another 45 days. In the Italian city of Milan, 8 people have been injured when a car drove into pedestrians. A man in his 30s has been arrested. Among the injured, 4 people are in a serious condition. Milan's mayor says it's believed the driver deliberately drove onto the sidewalk, hitting several people and crashing into a shop window. He then got out of his car and brandished a knife. More than 50 children are now reported to have been abducted in northeast Nigeria in attacks on 3 schools. Most of the children are between 2 and 5 years old. The BBC's Chris Iwakor reports from Lagos.
3: Musa community is now in mourning, with traumatized parents desperately waiting for information about their children. Some residents have begun fleeing the area. There has been no contact from the kidnappers, and no group has claimed responsibility. A teacher said gunfire rang out before armed men stormed classrooms abducting the children. Witnesses say the attackers arrived on motorcycles shortly after troops left. The security forces gave chase but could not fire as the children were used as shields.
1: A French judge has been appointed to lead a new investigation into the assassination of the Saudi Arabian dissident and journalist Jamal Khashoggi in 2018. The killing and then dismembering of Mr. Khashoggi in the Saudi consulate in Istanbul prompted international outrage that focused on Crown Prince Mohammed bin Salman. The owner of Auckland's St. James Theatre has purchased 2 neighbouring properties on Queen Street and Lawn Street. The Heritage Theatre, which opened in 1928, has been closed since a fire in 2007, but work is underway to reopen it in 2028. St. James owner Steve Bielby says owning the additional sites will make it easier to complete structural upgrades on the theatre's south side and allow for expansion.
4: Larger scale sort of Disney style productions like Singing in the Rain and things like that, they require a larger backstage, so the backstage has to be extended. You know, we're not planning to do it, but this gives that option if that was ever desired.
1: Steve Bielby says the family that previously owned the sites are very supportive of the theatre's restoration. In sport, Phoenix captain Mackenzie Barry's keen for her team to build on their stellar season, despite falling short in the A-League Grand Final. The Phoenix lost 3-1 to Melbourne City last night, leaving Barry plenty to reflect on.
5: The performance wasn't what we wanted today, but, you know, the second half was better and we stepped it up, so we can come away with that and build on that for next season.
1: Meantime, the men's A-League Grand Finals heading to Mount Smart next weekend, with Auckland FC to host Sydney FC. Fehi Finianga Nofo has again starred in Super Rugby, scoring his record-equalling 16th try of the season in the Hurricanes' 47-24 win over the Blues. The 23-year-old joins Joe Roth and Ben Lamb in the record books and could eclipse them with 2 games still to go in the regular season. And a win to the White Ferns in a rain-interrupted third one-dayer against England in Cardiff. New Zealand won by 17 runs via the DLS method, with the White Ferns' Brooke Halliday named player of the match for an unbeaten 42 off 54 balls. That's news and sport.
6: This Sunday morning, the guests include the BBC's chief international correspondent, Lise Doucette, author of The Finest Hotel in Kabul, A People's History of Afghanistan, one of the world's finest guitarists, Tommy Emmanuel, and one of our best comedians, Paul Ego. Let the enhanced games begin. They will in a few days' time in Las Vegas. Do we want athletes taking drugs to better their performances? Can hot baths improve our performances? It seems they can. And it's Eurovision, a more contested version than usual, with five countries boycotting, from 8 a.m. on RNZ National.
1: And now here's the short forecast from Met Service to midnight tonight. For Northland and Coromandel, mainly fine. Isolated showers, especially about eastern Northland. For Auckland, Waikato and Bay of Plenty, mainly fine, but cloudy periods developing this afternoon. For Waitomo to Kapiti, including the central high country, fine, apart from a few areas of morning and evening cloud or fog. Gisborne to Wairarapa and Wellington, mostly cloudy, a few showers especially in Gisborne and about the Wairoa district. For Fiordland and Stewart Island, mostly cloudy and a few light showers. For the remainder of the South Island, excluding Fiordland and Stewart Island, mostly fine, except for areas of cloud and fog morning and night. And for the Chatham Islands, cloudy with a few light showers. And for the main centres today, Auckland, fine to start, then late afternoon and evening cloudy periods with isolated showers north of Whangaparawa, southeasterlies and a maximum of 17. For Tauranga, mainly fine with afternoon cloudy periods and the chance of a shower, southeasterlies a maximum of 18. For Hamilton, mainly fine with afternoon cloudy periods and the chance of a shower, light winds, afternoon southeasterlies, maximum of 17. For Wellington, mostly cloudy with the odd shower about the eastern hills and south of Porirua, clearing with gradually increasing fine spells from the afternoon, southeasterlies a maximum of 14. For Christchurch, mainly fine, areas of morning and evening cloud or frosts, afternoon northeasterlies, a maximum of 13. And for Dunedin, fine with frost in sheltered places, evening cloud or fog, there'll be light winds with a maximum of 11. 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
8: I've got a question about that. Is that your 14th or my 14th?
7: Your 14th.
9: There is no way I can tell the rest of the story without going to America myself. So, I'm on a call with John's brother, Ron Asher.
7: Do you think it might be okay to be picked up from the airport? Would that be all right?
8: Absolutely, absolutely.
9: And honestly, this story just gets more and more unbelievable.
10: It was like a jigsaw puzzle. You finally find the pieces that belong in your life.
9: So it's time to pack my bags and get on the plane.
11: Hi there, I'm on the San Francisco flight, but I was chatting to the help desk.
9: It's a cool winter's morning in Tāmaki Makaurau, Auckland, and I'm bursting with nerves and excitement because I'm on my way to meet Don's family in California.
11: I have got so many questions for them. I want to know more about Don, who he was as a man, what they knew about John during their life growing up. I'm just so excited and nervous.
9: Nervous is genuinely an understatement. I've been having sleepless nights for months worrying about this trip. And I wish John was coming with me. He's gutted he can't, but their dog Wolf is too much for Mum to handle on her own.
11: Thank you.
9: I'm imagining customs interrogations and possible detainments by ICE when I land. But I have a long flight to get through before that potential scenario will play out.
12: I'm happy to welcome you aboard our 11-hour, 25-minute flight to San Francisco.
9: So I'm going to ask you to sit back, relax, and rewind to about 30 years ago. Remember at the end of the last episode, John was down in the shed on a Sunday afternoon in 1996 when the phone rang. My mum Jill answered it and told John to come quickly. It was a phone call that changed his life, and all of our lives, really.
7: I know it's a long time ago. Can you remember anything about the phone call? Like, what he said, how you felt?
13: I was a bit overwhelmed, wasn't I?
10: He would have been overwhelmed and not listened properly. You know what, John, you've got to understand what John's like. Yeah, okay, move on.
13: Yeah, honestly, I just probably was so overwhelmed that I had this phone call from America, and I was talking to my brother.
9: In 1995, after his birth mother Jean died, John was handed dozens of letters from his birth father, Don Asher, showing how much Don wanted John in his life. And in those letters, my mother had read that while Don had passed in 1983, John's brother Ron and sister Geneva still wanted to meet him. They learnt Don had been the chief of police in Piedmont, California, in the San Francisco Bay Area, so they wrote a letter, reaching out across time in the hope they would be heard.
13: He said, it's Ron Ashe. We've been wanting to hear from you.
7: How did that feel?
13: Mind-blowing, yeah. It wasn't very long, was it, the conversation? And about half an hour later, the phone goes again, it's Geneva.
10: Oh, that's right, Geneva.
13: We want to see you.
9: Mum and John already had a trip planned overseas, so immediately added another stop on their itinerary. John was going to meet his family.
7: Just how did it feel knowing that you've got this brother and sister and this family wanting to meet you?
13: Not one for really...
7: articulating your emotions?
13: Yes.
7: But I remember the excitement.
10: Maybe the excitement came from me and threw over to him, but I was...
7: fizzling with excitement.
10: Well, I was.
9: I can confirm that excitement levels before they left on their trip in 1996 were extremely high. And just before I made my way to America, nearly 30 years later, I made sure I took a final rifle through John's papers and photos to make sure I hadn't missed anything I needed to be aware of.
10: This is another letter.
9: Now, the Perston's letters came in was quite deep. It's easy to see how, among a jumble of letters, a tape could have been missed. But by this point, I have all the letters given to John, the letters Don sent Jean, safely preserved in a huge folder, each in their own individual plastic sleeve. So when we discovered one final letter amongst the photos, written on yellow notepad paper, in a totally different hand, and we realised who it was from, we were shooketh.
7: Dear Jean.
10: Dear Jean, thank you for Christmas cards / gifts. I was happy to receive your gifts and just hearing from you.

0: bombshell that, because Vi and Jean are writing to each other.
1: Yeah, well, I'm sorry, I don't know where that letter came from.
0: Like, there's the contact doesn't stop after Don dies. The women keep writing to each other.
1: Obviously not.
0: But what gets me is she didn't just, like, tolerate it. She's actively keeping the relationship going.
1: Yeah, it's lovely.
2: The discovery of Viola's letter to Jean gives me an entirely new perspective on the situation in the US. And don't worry, we'll get to John and his American family reunion soon enough. But there is so much to find out about what led to that moment first. I'm flying out of San Francisco.
3: Thank you for flying with us, and for now, get back relaxed.
2: And heading to one of the most northern counties in California, Humboldt County. And waiting for me at Arcata Eureka Airport will be Ron, Don's son, and John's brother, and Ron's son, Adam.
4: Hello.
5: I'm here.
4: Hi.
2: Ron and Adam both grew up in the San Francisco Bay Area, but there's been a slow drift north for much of the family, and they now live in a picturesque little town called Ferndale.
5: Can you read the car, so we'll just meet right
4: up? Oh yeah, cool.
2: When we hit Ferndale, I'm reminded of just how crazy cute this little town is. Its population is only about 1,400, and its main street is lined with dozens of gorgeous Victorian buildings, some in vibrant combinations of red, blue and yellow.
4: It's beautiful, isn't it?
2: At one end of the street, the hills rise up, shrouded in deep evergreen fir trees, and at the other, the dairy fields stretch for miles. I check into my little studio right in town.
4: There we go.
2: Get myself together and stroll over to Ron and Adam's, which is about a 10-minute walk.
4: Hello. How are you?
5: Okay.
4: Yeah.
2: I didn't sleep a wink on the plane. I hadn't planned to get stuck into interviewing, but the dining table is covered in photos, newspaper articles, albums, and it's difficult to stop the chat from naturally unfolding.
4: Wow, I'm obsessed by all of this. Can I just flick through things?
5: You can flip through. Yeah, it's just miscellaneous.
4: Miscellaneous
5: stuff. These are cards that Jean sent.
4: Ah. Christmas cards. Wow.
2: The Christmas card is new information to me, and there's quite a few of them on the table going back to the 1950s. Ron seems to be talking about it quite casually, as if the extent of the written relationship between Don and Jean was common knowledge.
4: We'll start properly tomorrow, but a big part of it is just getting to know who Don was as a man. I just want to understand what was going on in his life while he was writing these letters.
5: My father had what appeared to me, and to most people, to be a very fine marriage to my mother. I remember him telling me on a number of occasions that there was no other woman that he could have ever married. But, I don't know, I've had my Jean in the past.
2: This actually strikes at the heart of my nerves, talking to Ron about the relationship Don had with Jean while married to Viola, Ron's mum. But I feel like I'm not quite ready to probe the complexities of that yet. So while we sit down over lunch...
4: Wow, that does look like a good pizza.
0: Yum, thank you.
2: I move to more comfortable ground and start asking about Don's early life, which began in 1922 in Page, Nebraska.
5: It's a couple dirt streets in the middle of nowhere. And that's where they lived, on a farm for many years before moving to Chatfield in Minnesota.
4: In Minnesota, yeah.
2: Ron tells me Don's family were farmers who came from a long line of farmers. Don didn't graduate high school and went away to join the Civilian Conservation Corps, which was a program that employed unskilled young men.
5: And I guess that was a pretty hairy existence there. He met some criminal types and some off-season carnival workers who were different. But at 19, as soon as the war broke out, he enlisted. Here he was, an ill-educated young man, not a man of the world by any means, and he was on a train to San Diego. And then, never having seen an ocean, he's aboard ship on his way to Hawaii, and then ended up in the Solomon Islands in Guadalcanal.
4: Ron tells me Don was engaged in extremely tough combat on Guadalcanal and received a small shrapnel injury and a terrible case of malaria, and at some point was sent to New Zealand.

0: He really liked New Zealand. He and his buddies would go out and have a good time.
1: Did he ever give you any specific memories of his time?
0: No, he really didn't. Dad was not one for reminiscing. It just wasn't his style. Well, first of all, anything that was at all off color, he wouldn't mention.
1: Gentleman.
0: For example, my father, for all his time in the Marine Corps and the police department, would not swear.
1: Really?
0: He felt that that was exceedingly unmanly, and he would never swear around me, and he would never say anything off color around me.
2: I'm quietly gutted to hear that Don didn't reminisce more about New Zealand. I had hoped to learn about how he and Jean met. But for today, it's enough for me to just get a handle on the chronology of Don's time in New Zealand.
1: Do you know, did Don come back, go backwards and forwards, or?
0: He did engage in a battle on Bougainville, but I think he came back to New Zealand after that.
1: Yeah.
0: Because he finally shipped out for home from New Zealand, I think.
1: Yes.
0: I remember my father saying, on board ship, an incredible number of young men jumped overboard. Yeah, committed suicide. They didn't want to come home.
2: I'm trying to imagine what that must have felt like for Don, being away from home for years, having faced terrible combat and trauma, and now contemplating starting life all over again. We're going to talk much more about this in the coming days.
1: Right, I'll lead you guys to it. I could literally sit here all afternoon.
2: For now, it's time to regroup, because we have some big interview sessions ahead. Morning. Everywhere I go, coffee opens at 10. How can coffee open at 10 when you need coffee, like, right now? It's about 8:30 a.m. on Friday morning, and I am so excited because today I'm going to sit down with Ron and his sister Geneva.
3: Hey, morning, how are you?
4: Good.
2: But first, my jet-lagged brain needs some caffeine.
3: Soy milk latte.
2: I'm thrilled to find somewhere open, so I grab a quick coffee and breakfast before I walk over.
3: Morning.
5: Good morning, how are you?
3: Good.
2: I meet Ron outside. He's been up for hours, walking the dogs and picking Geneva up from the next town over.
5: Oh, it is open. Okay.
2: I walk in and there she is, sitting at the dining room table with the biggest smile on her face.
3: Oh my goodness, hello.
4: It's been a long time.
3: It's been 25
4: day.
3: Years. Do you know
4: is
3: that?
4: It really?
3: 25 years.
4: I don't remember 25 years ago.
3: Oh my goodness, it's so good to see you.
4: It's good to see you.
2: Geneva's 84, and we've both aged in the decades since we last saw each other. But she still has the mischievous twinkle in her eyes and shock of white hair I remember. Geneva is tall and graceful, and her voice has a magical quality as she shows me some childhood photos.
4: I must have been 12 years old then. And this is the age where I know you've heard about the box upstairs with all the treasures, Paul's treasures in it.
6: Is there a box upstairs, is there?
2: Now in my line of work, hearing talk of treasures in a box gets me very excited.
3: Is that upstairs now, is it? No, yes.
4: I don't know.
2: It's pretty clear how keen I am to see this trunk. So Adam heads off to get it.
4: There it is.
3: Oh, wow.
4: Honest and goodness.
3: That's beautiful. Look at that.
2: It really is a thing of beauty to me. It's rusty now, but appears to be Don's original trunk from the Marines, maybe a metre wide and about 50 centimetres deep. And apparently, it contained all Don's most private possessions.
4: It came with Paul. You never go in there. Never, never.
6: Never touch
4: it. It was a no-no. Well, you know, you tell a kid you can't go into something.
6: Did you go into it?
4: When I was 12 years old.
6: When you were 12.
2: That day, Geneva made a discovery in the trunk that shook her to her core. But before we find out what that was, we need to understand how she and Viola entered Don's life. Now, Viola's a huge part of this story, so it's vital we understand the foundations of her relationship with Don. Viola had grown up in Antlers, Oklahoma, where poverty was a real thing.
0: It was a very poor area. very rural. There was no running water. There were no inside bathrooms.
4: No, we drank water out of a well. People that have never been down south or who have never experienced poverty don't really understand, you know.
2: Geneva was born in 1940, Viola's daughter from her first marriage, a marriage Geneva says was deeply unhappy.
4: He was extremely jealous. He was a very, very domineering, and he was huge. He was just a big, huge man.
2: When Geneva was around three, Viola made the decision to leave, and the wider family called a meeting.
4: There had never been a divorce in their family, and she couldn't do that. And I guess her response was, watch me.
2: Viola defied the family and societal norms to leave Oklahoma and head for California, leaving Geneva until she got settled. Viola worked multiple jobs in Oakland to get by, and not long after the end of World War II, she met Don at a military social function.
4: My mother loved to dance. Oh, she just loved to dance and sing. She had a good voice. They just hit it off, you know. It was
1: love.
4: Mm-hmm.
2: Once Don and Viola were married and settled, Viola went out to Oklahoma to bring 7-year-old Geneva back.
4: I didn't have a very nice life in Oklahoma. So when I came to California and Pa was here, he was just kind. From day one, he was kind. And we were going to have to live in this little place and all that, and he was apologizing. And I thought, you better be quiet because this is like heaven, you know. We didn't have running water and cars and toilets where I came from, you know. I was so glad to be here. I was just so glad to be here.
2: The photos of Don and Viola at this time are wonderful. Don with his smooth hair and sharp moustache, and Viola with a beautiful updo and slick of lipstick, radiating a strength and vibrancy.
4: They were both pretty people. They were just pretty. He was handsome. She was really a pretty, pretty lady. My mother had a beautiful smile. She was a different person than she had been in Oklahoma, I know that. She had so much energy, and she kind of exuded a nice, calm person, you know? But she had a lot of demons, though. She did.
2: Viola had been through a lot, but her relationship with Don was happy from the start. And for mother and daughter, it was a bright new beginning.
4: I don't consider him my stepfather. I consider him my dad. He took me to every doctor's appointment, every dentist appointment. He just always had your back. He kind of exuded kindness. There was no theatrics or phoniness about him. He didn't talk just to talk. When Pa talked, he had something to say and you listened.
2: Ron was born in 1951, by which point Don had already been in the police force for a few years. And I asked what led his dad on that path.
0: He didn't have any other skills, for one. And he had been a Marine. And as I was told, when I was in the Marines, your best shot at a job when you get out of the service is as a police officer. And so I think it was just a natural thing for him to do. And he loved the work. He loved the work. Very proud to be a police officer. He's a man who continually wanted to better himself. He would sit and read books on criminal investigation and law books, the penal code. Always interested in learning more.
4: But he was such a fair man. If you had really done something that was not acceptable, he'd let you know. But he was fair. He didn't go off the deep end, and he wasn't dramatic.
0: I think the most important thing about Dad was his attention to the concept of character.
4: Character.
0: For example, you know, his making police chief, here was a guy with an eighth grade education, not much else to recommend himself, but he was a hard worker, he was a good police officer, and he manifested character.
4: Yes, he did.
0: And when finding himself in any kind of a situation where he had to make judgment calls, he always seemed to be fair-minded and compassionate. His compassion was something that I truly adored about him.
2: Ron says that while somewhat of a serious man in his approach to life, his dad had a good sense of humor, and this was a happy home full of support and love. Now, Geneva was a curious child, and from a young age was aware of items that would appear in the mail for her dad.
4: Easter cards would come, or Christmas cards would come, and was always loving things written in these cards. It was a lady from New Zealand. That was evidently told to me that I had a friend in New Zealand.
2: Geneva wasn't supposed to be reading these cards, so getting her hands on them was always a furtive operation.
4: Our mail was delivered through a slot in the door. He would read them and put them on a table next to his chair, and then I'd read them. You had a short time frame to read them before they were put away. What I would read from those cards, that's more than a friend. That's a real good friend, you know. It's somebody that really cares for him.
2: While the cards were put away almost immediately, sometimes they arrived with gifts, and sometimes those gifts were put on display. So Viola must have known who they were from.
1: Did you guys talk about it back then?
4: No, it was never discussed. Well, they were just accepted, but not ever discussed.
2: Ron was blissfully unaware of the situation for decades, but Geneva tells me she was around 12 when they were moving house and she made a life-changing discovery.
4: The magic box showed up, a trunk. They put it in my mom and dad's room. I was told, this is Pa's box and you don't ever go into it. And they made such a deal about you never go into this box. The first chance I got, I went into the box. I did. I went into the box. And I was real careful because I knew Pa was a policeman. I thought, now when I take it out, I've got to put it just so and put it back in there. And then they won't ever know I've been into the trunk. And there was this stack of letters about 2 inches, and it had a bow around it. And I recognized that these were the cards that would come from New Zealand. That's when I read the letters. I realized then that this was a woman that was really, really in love with my dad. It was so apparent, and they were so sincere. They just seemed like they were real, just real thoughts there. They were written in a very respectful manner, but they were love letters. You could tell they were love letters. I came across a name, and it was John Court.
1: And so you realized that your dad had a son.
4: Yes, that's when I realized that, okay, John and Don were connected.
2: Until now, we've only read the letters Don sent to Jean, the ones Jean kept in the brocaded evening bag. But letters tend to go both ways, and as the young Geneva peeked through the magic box, she discovered letters Jean had been sending to Don through the years, letters about John. Now, only a couple of those letters have survived till today, and it would have been around 1952 when Geneva first found them, so John would have been around 7 at the time. This must have been an absolute revelation for Geneva, and I asked if she brought it up with her mum.
4: Well, I never discussed it with mother because it was death if you went into the trunk.
0: I was going to say bad Geneva.
4: But it's one of those things where you find out things and you think, oh, I wish I hadn't gone in that trunk.
1: So you, as a 12-year-old, you learn that Don has a son in New Zealand. That's quite something to hold to yourself as well. Mm-hmm. What did you think of that situation?
4: I thought it was pretty ridiculous that we hid it. Pa was welcoming to me and to his family, and I couldn't imagine why John couldn't be. I thought about it. I thought about it a lot, that it was silly that he had to keep it a secret. It seemed to be out in the open. She accepted the fact that this woman sent these letters and gifts, and it must have been all right.
1: How aware were you guys that Don was writing back?
4: Well, because he was a letter writer. He wrote his mother and father every single week, so I knew he was writing back.
0: And see, I was completely oblivious to all that.
4: That's why it was so convoluted, because there were so many secrets.
2: It's clear Geneva and Ron were suffering under the same silence in America as John was back in New Zealand.
1: Did you wonder about him over the years, Geneva?
7: Yeah. Yeah. I was very curious about him. I wondered how much he was like my brother here. So much comes from genetics. And I was wondering, you know, what kind of a person he was.
2: But Geneva kept any thoughts or feelings to herself. And while the cards and letters kept coming, their happy home life continued on as normal. Don and Viola enjoyed fishing and renovating old houses. There were occasional baseball games and outings, just day-to-day life, typical of the time and their economic situation.
7: We didn't have a lot of money. We lived nicely. We were adequately taken care of with dress and food.
0: Police officers didn't make a lot of money.
1: What did you know about Don's time during the war?
7: Just the horror. The horror. He had lapses where he would be back on Guadalcanal. The noise, he said, was unbelievable, day and night.
0: They call it PTSD now, I believe.
7: But it was quite common.
0: It was just shell shock.
7: Yeah. And Pa, he worked shift work. So I would go in, or whoever would go in, and wake him up. You had to stand at the door. You couldn't touch him, because if you touched him, he'd come out of that bed just fighting for his life. He was very, very moody. And sometimes it was around Christmas time or Easter, or I don't know if getting the letters might have triggered those feelings. But he would just go into, he would be completely silent. And because I was an interjected person into this situation, I used to always feel guilty. What did I do? And now that I'm older, I realize that a lot of it had to do with John, that had to bother him, that just had to had to eat on him, that he had a son somewhere else. He was a very moral man, and family was so important to him. And here he has this son across the world, and I think that was his demon. I really do. Not a bad demon, but it was just there. It gnawed on him.
0: He had an extraordinary sense of duty. So I think he would have been thinking of, you know, what have I done right? What have I done wrong? He would brood. She never knew what about. So little else was going on in our family that it was undoubtedly, you know, something to do with that situation in New Zealand.
7: I think it was because he was feeling remorse from what he had done. He had come and never went back. But you think about going to New Zealand, even in those days, was expensive. And we didn't have that kind of money.
2: I can't help but think of the many thousands of men who must have been in Don's position, not only dealing with the trauma of war, but also trying to reconcile the fact that they have children they may never meet. Now, to be clear, while Geneva knew about John, she never discussed him with her parents, and it would be decades before Ron found out. So it's only in retrospect Geneva and Ron are able to see their father's behaviour through this lens. They both tell me, repeatedly, that like many of their generation, their parents were very private and tight-lipped about the whole situation.
1: Why do you think it was kept a secret?
7: Well, we were talking about Pa being proud. He didn't want anybody to know that my mother had been married before. He didn't want anybody to judge.
0: And you have to understand the attitudes, mentality of the people that he was brought up with in Minnesota and Nebraska. Though the Asher family wasn't particularly religious, religion permeated that entire society, and sin was taken very seriously. And I think he absorbed much of that growing up. And I think he brought that with him throughout his life.
2: Geneva says those demons never went away, even when she and Ron moved out, married their respective spouses, and started their own families. But despite these demons, Don was also just living his life, working hard at a career he loved, and in 1972 was made chief of police in Piedmont, a small city nestled in the hills, east of San Francisco Bay.
0: When he made police chief, He bit off little more than he could chew. I mean, he was a good chief, but the job made him tense, made him nervous. And I think that added to his stress level and his high blood pressure, which eventually ended up with the aneurysm.
2: Don had been police chief for a few years, when one day he was on the phone at his desk and it suddenly went dead. His secretary walked in and he was sitting there, immobile, holding the phone. Don was rushed to hospital, where it was revealed he'd suffered a terrible brain aneurysm.
0: Physically, it affected him. Emotionally, it affected him too, because he had a plate in his head. One thing my father always prided himself on was his appearance. The plate was just god-awful, as far as he was concerned. And he would have minor difficulty, I thought, with his memory.
7: There was no gray in Pa's life after he had the aneurysm. He was either black or it was white. There was nothing in between.
0: He was definitely a changed man.
1: Yes.
0: And he slowed down physically. I think he was sort of disappointed. He had reached this apex in his career of becoming the police chief, and I think he was very proud of that. He was doing a good job. There was some prestige attached to that that he had never been able to experience before, and now this illness comes upon him. He was pretty much devastated by it because he realized it was all over.
2: As well as the aneurysm, Don was also battling serious heart issues. He did return to work for a short period of time, but it was very difficult. And as Geneva phrased it, he was slowly and gently guided towards the door, retiring in 1976.
0: Following the aneurysm, he lived another, 10 years? But it was difficult 10 years. Really, all he could do was manage to walk around the block, kind of just sat in the chair for a number of years.
1: How was he emotionally, I guess, in those years leading up to his passing?
0: He was rather bitter at times, a great deal, actually. He thought he'd been dealt a bad hand, and he worried. He worried about Mother. He worried about us.
7: I think he accepted it, that he wasn't happy about it, but it is the way it was going to be. And at the age that I am right now, I can see aging is not easy. It's not for weak-spirited people. Aging is brutal. And he had been through a lot of brutal things in his life already. He really had. And he had been through some wonderful things in his life too, you know.
2: It seems like this was a time of deep reflection for Don. And while the exact moment is lost in time, Ron believes this is when he learnt about John.
0: I'm not sure if it was my father or my mother who broke the news to me. It was in my 30s, I know.
2: Ron can't remember explicit conversations taking place. That wasn't the nature of their relationship. His dad was extremely private. But one memory sticks in his head.
0: He and I were speaking of religion one day, and his comment to me was that he wasn't capable of being saved because of something he had done in his past. I knew enough about John at that point to speculate, that's all I could do, that John was the one he was speaking of. Because Dad was a very moral person and definitely one who believed in right and wrong. It was either John or something else he had done during the war that he hadn't spoken of, but I have a feeling it was John.
2: In Don's letters to Jean from 1981 to 1983, we can read that Don has been in and out of hospital and is frustrated with his situation. In February 1983, just 2 months before his death, Don writes,
8: "For several years, Jean, I have lived a very difficult life, and it has become extremely tedious. Truthfully, I do not think, nor do I speak as well as I did before that one damn operation. And lately other things are beginning to crop up again. So, when I make mistakes to you, please forgive. I stay home alone so very much, and it's difficult to sit here staring out the window and thinking of the past."
2: But while he'd been sick for some time, Ron and Geneva still had no real sense that, at just 60, their father's death was imminent.
0: He had been having some heart pains the evening before, And I woke up in the morning and got a phone call that he had passed away. I drove up to the hospital and Dad was still in the room. And so I got a little time to spend with him. Kissed him on the forehead. His death came as a shock to me. I wasn't expecting it. And I wasn't a very strong person when it came to either my mother or my father being ill. You know, it affected me a great deal.
7: I was devastated at the fact that my backbone and my backup was not going to be there anymore. My protector. I felt really, really isolated. It was so final and so quick. He had been ill off and on all this time, so you would think that we would have been prepared. But I wasn't prepared.
0: No, nor was I.
1: How was your mom?
0: So she was always a very stoic person. She had been through a lot in her life, seen things and people come and go. She internalized as well, I'm sure.
7: I can't remember seeing my mother cry.
0: Very rare.
7: Yeah, she kept it all inside. She kept it together.
2: Grief does funny things to us. It swallows conversations, moments are gone, and entire periods of time can be lost forever in the recesses of our minds, which goes some way to explain the next turn of events.
1: There was a letter from Ron informing Jean that Don had passed.
0: You see, I don't have any recollection of writing that, so I would like to see that.
7: It's the first time I've heard of it.
2: I can see that it's troubling Ron not to remember. But again, grief has so much to answer for here. I pull out the letter so he can see.
0: Sincerely sorry to inform you of my father's death yesterday. I'll be done. That's definitely in my hand. I wrote that. Can't believe I did it the day after.
1: You must have known how significant that she would need to know.
0: Yes. The state I was in, it's an amazingly rational letter. Boy, that's a real mystery. Well, that letter would sort of indicate to me that there was more said than I recall. I have a hard time believing I had it together enough to write that the day after he died.
2: It's a beautiful letter, and up until a week ago, we thought this was the last contact anyone had with Jean. So if Ron's letter wasn't enough of a shock in itself, I decide to show them Viola's letter to Jean, written 2 years later, and in a way that suggests they'd been writing for some time.
1: We came across a letter from 1985 to Jean from your mum. I'll show you.
7: I don't remember my mother ever writing a letter to anybody.
0: Well, she talks about being in her first marathon, and she talks about the Beta Breakers.
1: But then she says, "Wish you could come to the States. I have a big house and we would enjoy having you. I wish we could get together with John. He might just like us."
0: Surprising woman. This was dated
1: 1985, which is pretty extraordinary, isn't it? That she was writing to Jean with genuine affection, it would seem.
0: Oh, mother was an incredible woman by any stretch. As far as I am concerned, that behavior typifies her. Just basic goodness. She was basically good. She had more friends than she could count. Anybody that knew her had to love her.
7: I never knew my mother communicated with Jean. Never. No. Another secret.
0: You know what I tend to think, and the only explanation I can arrive at is that there had to be an understanding. There had to be some communications between my mother and my father to where the whole affair seemed to become okay. You know, it was understandable. Mother was a very rational person. And I think, you know, when she sat down and looked at the facts of the situation, she was one to come to the conclusion that there's no sense being jealous. There's no sense harboring a grudge. She was not the type of person to do that. I think she just decided to accept
7: it. It is what it is.
0: It is what it is, exactly. I think Mother would have understood Dad's position in his feelings, finding out that he had a son and wanting to know him or be a part of his life in some way or another. And it was really only through Jean that he could do that. And I think, yeah, once she became attuned to all this, I think, well, there had to have been some acceptance what had occurred and what was due and necessary as far as Jean was concerned.
2: It's been a huge day, and I've borne witness to the multiple revelations I've brought to the table. And I can see the level of emotion and confusion it's raised.
0: It's going to take me some time to process what's happened here.
2: We're hitting pause in the interviews. As Ron said, there's been a lot to digest, and the story is about to ramp up in a big way.
3: See you guys tomorrow. Have a nice afternoon. Bye.
2: Now, the last communication we have between the US and New Zealand is that letter from Viola to Jean in 1985. So we'll never know what happened in the intervening years. But the next definite fact we have on the timeline is Mum and John's letter arriving at Piedmont Police Station sometime in 1995 or 1996. Adam joins us for these conversations, which is lovely. He was around 13 or 14 when the letter turned up and has vivid memories of the time. Ron and Geneva remember their mother calling them with the news. Don's long-lost son, their brother, wanted to know them.
7: I kind of just took a deep breath and I thought, maybe the circle's going to close. It's going to be whole. The secret will be out. It won't be looming there all the time in the background. I think Mother felt relieved also. I think she felt like a big breath of fresh air. It was out in the open.
2: John had written his phone number in the letter, and Ron wasted no time in picking up the phone.
0: I recall it being quite nervous, but once he got on the phone, I felt relaxed. Relief. He was very easy to talk to. He was warm and friendly. He was a good man. He was a good man. I just felt that innately. He obviously was interested in knowing about me as much as I was about him. And I was very, very happy at that point. I've got a brother.
7: That gives me chills thinking about it. Mm-hmm.
1: Apparently 10 minutes later, you called Geneva.
7: See, I'm a copycat, Ron.
1: Do you remember anything about that phone call?
7: He was kind of giddy. You know, I was kind of giddy. It was a very familiar phone call. He smiles over the phone,
0: yes,
7: doesn't he?
0: Yes,
7: he smiles.
1: He sure does.
0: I felt also like I was fulfilling something.
7: Made a complete circle.
0: Yeah, sort of destiny was reaching out and touching me and saying, you know, all this silence, all this that had gone on for years was all culminating in something good.
2: Plans were quickly made for John and my mum to come and visit. This was going to be a huge moment for everyone.
7: Oh, we were excited.
0: We were excited and nervous.
9: Very nervous.
1: Nervous. What were you nervous about?
0: The obvious. I mean, meeting a person who was, for the most part, a stranger to me that was also my brother. How he would like us.
7: We wondered about that because we're just kind of ordinary people.
1: What were you nervous about, Adam?
9: I noticed a lot of happiness with my father. My dad was really looking forward to his brother. He was really excited about it, talking about it all the time. And I just knew how excited he was and I didn't want him to be disappointed. I was worried, is he gonna get the brother that he wants? Is this gonna be somebody he's not gonna get along with? I wanted things to go perfect for him.
2: When the day finally arrived, Geneva and Ron headed to the airport, filled with all the expected emotion you would have, meeting your long-lost family.
0: I get a little anxious when I meet somebody for the first time, and so I was a little nervous, probably questioning, you know, what were his expectations, you know?
7: Standing there and watching the people come off the plane, and I see John. And then I see your mother, and she is just grinning from ear to ear. And then he starts grinning because we're waving and stuff, you know. It gave me goosebumps. I remember I was just excited.
2: I knew how big a moment this was, and before I left on my trip, I asked Mum and John for their memories of that day.
10: They were so happy to see Us.
11: Us, us, him. They were clearly excited to meet John. There was no two ways about that. They were clearly excited.
1: So, Mum, can you take me back there?
11: I can see Ron and John hugging each other. I could see the emotion for Ron. And for Geneva, who'd known about John her entire life, you know, you could see the excitement and of meeting somebody for the first time. It was special. You can see that they were...
10: The happiness was, was so evident in their faces.
11: It was a look of at last. Yeah. Do you understand that look? It was a look of somebody who'd been waiting for something for a long time and had finally seen it.
0: Well, it was an emotional moment. I mean, to meet your brother is an emotional moment. His presence takes all the tension out of the air. You know, you can't help but like John. The nervousness went away. Anxiety went away. I've always said, every time I've looked at him or talked to him, it's like, that's the guy I would have chosen to be my brother.
2: It was only a brief meeting at the airport. Mum and John actually went to a friend's place to freshen up and arrived at Ron's place later that night, where the whole family was assembled. Leading up to John's arrival, Adam and his two sisters had been discussing amongst themselves whether they thought a DNA test was needed, and my mum had this on her mind too. After all these years, she felt people would want some certainty. Emotions and nerves were running extremely high for everyone. Here's Adam.
9: Everybody was nervous. My sisters were nervous. I was nervous. We were anxious. And everything changed when we opened that door. He was just an open-arms type person. I turned around and I looked at my dad and I said, I don't think you need a blood test.
1: How easily did you click with John?
0: Right away. Mm-hmm. Right away.
7: We all did.
0: Yes. It was impossible not to.
10: It was as if we'd just known each other, you know?
1: Natural.
10: Yeah.
1: Easy.
10: It was very easy.
2: Again, these are big emotions that John finds hard to express. But whenever he talks about that moment or his American family, John's face absolutely radiates joy. And the instant connection and similarities between he and Ron were apparent to everybody right from the start.
11: That night in the kitchen when we were standing there, you know, you could see the likeness.
9: They had the same build. They were about the same height. And I don't know how to explain it. They're
0: like brothers.
9: Yeah. And it's weird because they don't even know each other. I mean, they just come from two different areas of the world. But they're almost exactly the same, like, when it comes to attitude, personality. It's like you guys were together your whole life.
2: And while John struggles to put it into words, my mum certainly doesn't. So I asked her what she could see John was feeling.
11: It was like a jigsaw puzzle.
10: Yes.
11: And that's how you explain it. It's a jigsaw puzzle because you finally find the pieces that belong in your life.
9: And then I remember my dad telling him that he had a picture of you in his wallet this entire time. And John's face was, what?
2: And for Ron, he was overcome to see the echoes of his father and John.
1: What did you notice about John that was familiar?
0: He had my father's presence, his character. John's a firm man, but a kind man. And those were two qualities that my father had. Just something about him, you know, I started to see where, yes, my father's in there.
1: That must have felt quite incredible.
0: Oh, yes. Oh, yes. Which is something I had to assimilate over quite a period of time because it was a lot to grasp at the time. And still is to some extent. I mean, it's amazing to see your father in another man.
2: The only person who wasn't there that night was Viola, perhaps wanting Don's children to have that moment to themselves.
7: She was really looking forward to meeting him. Mm. I was hesitant because I didn't know how it was going to affect her.
2: Mum and John visited Viola the next day, unsure at that stage how they would be received.
10: we had been knocked on the door, and of course the door opened by was standing there, and she took one look at me and grabbed me.
1: Yeah. That must have been such an emotional moment for her, don't you think?
11: Oh, absolutely, because she, to me, was she was the soul of the whole story, because she knew about it from beginning to end.
10: And she must have seen the resemblance, because
11: that's what
10: when she grabbed me, geez.
2: And as Mum and John sat with Viola that night, she spoke to them about how much John meant to Don.
11: How did she put it?
10: You were always with him.
11: Yeah. He carried a photo around. You were always in his thoughts, always there, and he would have given anything to meet you.
1: Did you feel like, you know, your dad was on your shoulder or in your heart that day?
0: Oh, yeah. Oh, yeah. I think we felt like we were completing something for him.
7: Knowing him, he would have cried. He would have. He had a tender, tender heart. He was a Marine through and through, but there were times when Pa cried, and that would have been one of them. That would have been one of them.
0: He would have been ecstatic.
7: Yes, he would have.
0: I think he would have seen that as the highlight of his life.
7: Yes. Yes. It would have been. No question. No question.
2: Now, while this first meeting represented the culmination of an incredible 50-year journey, this story is far from over. Because when John visited Viola that night, she handed him dozens of letters from Jean, dating back to 1950. Some of them were the ones Geneva found in Don's trunk, but others were much more recent. And the stack of letters also included the very first letter written to Don, where she tells him they have a son. Now, not only were these letters a revelation.
1: Did you read them while you were there, or did you wait?
11: No, I read them when I got home.
2: But John finds...
12: RNZ News at 8, Atamarie, ko Tamamuru tēnei. The Post-Primary Teachers Association says some parts of the government's new qualification system don't make sense. NCEA is to be replaced by the New Zealand Certificate of Education at Year 12 and an Advanced Certificate at Year 13. Every subject will have internal and external assessments. PPTA President Chris Abercrombie says there's nothing wrong with exams, but they are not practical for every subject.
13: Art, photography, all the vocational subjects, home economics, food tech, all have to sit exams. Not all knowledge is best suited by an exam.
12: Education Minister Erica Stanford says the new qualification rewards hard work. A computer science lecturer says universities are vulnerable to having their data hacked again after a learning portal was breached globally last week. Luca Foreman reports.
14: Last Friday, the Canvas learning portal was hacked and student information was put at risk. A computer science lecturer at the University of Auckland, Ulrich Speidel, says because the hackers got inside the system and saw the code, it's much easier for them to break in again. Cybersecurity consultant Anthony Grasso says changes to the Privacy Act are in the works, which could mean companies that are hacked are fined for not protecting personal data. Instructure, the company which runs Canvas, says it's working to harden its cybersecurity system.
12: In Italy, four passers-by tackled and detained a knife-wielding man who had just driven his car into a crowd of pedestrians. Eight people were wounded when the car rammed into a crowd in the centre of the northern Italian city of Modena. One woman has had her legs amputated. Mayor Massimo Mazzetti thanked the citizens who had apprehended the driver for showing great courage and common sense. The man being questioned by police is age 31 and is unemployed. A road safety charity is calling for more consistency around school speed limit areas. Roads near schools are required to have a speed limit of 30 kilometres per hour during pick-up and drop-off times before July. Brake New Zealand director Carolyn Perry says different school start and finish times can be confusing.
15: They might have different times that the variable speed limits are active, and some will have the speed limit signs that flash that are electronic and give drivers more information, more warning, but others have the static signs which just say the times on them, and different schools may have different times that those speed limits are operating.
12: Carolyn Perry says clearer and more consistent rules would make the zones easier for drivers to understand and follow. A marine biologist is horrified to learn the Solomon Islands has legalised the export of live dolphins. A 2005 ban had encompassed live dolphin exports, mostly for the exotic pet trade, but that's now been repealed. Ingrid Visser says the trade puts dolphins in captivity for shows.
16: I've been to more than 100 aquariums in 28 different countries around the world. I've seen more than 2,000 whales and dolphins in captivity. And in all instances, it's absolutely disgusting what's going on. And I just cannot believe that the Solomons has done this.
12: Ingrid Visser says a single dolphin can bring in $1 million to an aquarium in a year. The Premier of Western Australia has expressed his sorrow to the family and friends of a Perth man who was fatally mauled by a 4-metre white shark off Rottnest Island yesterday. Here's the ABC's Dave Webber.
17: The 38-year-old man was bitten on the legs when he was spearfishing about a kilometre off the western end of Rottnest Island. He was brought to the Geordie Bay jetty but couldn't be saved. The Premier, Roger Cook, has said it was deeply distressing to hear of the fatal shark attack. He's thanked the first responders and emergency personnel who attended the scene. Mr Cook has said it's a devastating time for all involved, and he's encouraged anyone who's been impacted by the tragedy to reach out for support.
12: In Britain, former Health Minister Wes Streeting says he will challenge Prime Minister Keir Starmer in any leadership contest that could be held. He urged Mr Starmer to set a timetable for his departure. Mr Streeting described Britain's 2016 referendum decision to leave the European Union as a catastrophic mistake that had made the country its weakest since before the Industrial Revolution. Manchester Mayor Andy Burnham is standing for election in a newly vacant seat to return to Parliament to allow him to also challenge Mr Starmer. Mr Starmer has rejected calls to step down. A man convicted of killing a drugs associate in a remote central North Island location in 2002 could soon learn if his bid to overturn the conviction is accepted. Stephen Hudson was found guilty of, but denies, murdering drugs associate Nicholas Pike. Hudson became eligible for parole this year, but didn't seek a release from jail. However, a recent parole hearing was told that his application to the Criminal Cases Review Commission could be decided next month. Mr. Pike's body has never been found. That's the news. Now with sport, here's Glenn Lama.
18: Kia ora, good morning. The Phoenix women have already switched focus to next season after being beaten in the A-League Grand Final last night 3-1 by Melbourne City. It was a tough night for the team with the Phoenix down 3-0 shortly after half-time before Michaela Woods scored the team's only goal in the 52nd minute. Coach Bev Priestman is hoping they'll use the disappointment to push them to another level next season.
19: It wasn't our day, and when you play good teams and it's not your day, you know, they can punish you. It's not about you, it's about us. And I think sticking together in this moment is really, really important.
18: On the other side of the field, though, it was the perfect outcome for experienced New Zealand international Rebecca Stott, Melbourne City's captain. The title is Stott's fifth in Australian football.
20: You can just see the talent on this pitch. So proud of our girls, and to pull that out tonight on Grand Final night is so special.
18: Meantime, the men's A-League final is coming to Aotearoa for the first time. Auckland FC will host Sydney FC at Mount Smart after Sydney beat Newcastle in a penalty shootout last night. And over at Wembley, Manchester City's won another trophy, beating Chelsea 1-0 in the FA Cup final. Kiwi golfers Dan Hillier and Ryan Fox have slipped down the leaderboard nearing the end of their third rounds of the PGA Championship. Hillier remains even after 17, and Fox is one over after 16. The leader is Aaron Rye of England, who's five under. The Hurricanes continue to flex their muscles in Super Rugby. They thumped the Blues last night 47-24 at Eden Park, delighting coach Clark Laidlaw.
21: We've not won here since 2019, so having a win by any means was what we were after. Yeah, to get a bonus point, feels a wee bit like that, a real bonus.
18: The Waratahs and the Force also had victories last night. Comfortable wins to the Sea Eagles and the Storm in NRL action. The Cowboys also won last night, upsetting the Roosters 18-12. And the White Ferns have won the final game of their one-day series against England by 17 runs in what was a rain-shortened match. Koinana Puronga Hakina Kina, that's your sports news.
5: Kia ora, Pilina Lau here from Culture 101. Today from midday, Dame Galen Preston is with us to talk about her film project with Dame Robin White, being a precocious child in 1950s Greymouth and redemption after failing university. Westlife's Shane Phelan compares touring in his 20s with touring in his late 40s and talks about his favourite Kiwi tipple. And we're off to Venice for the celebrations and the tribulations of this year's Biennale. That's Culture 101 today from midday here on RNZ National.
12: And now here's the short forecast from Met Service to midnight tonight. First for Northland and the Coromandel Peninsula. Mostly fine, isolated showers mainly about eastern Northland. For Auckland, Waikato and the Bay of Plenty, mainly fine, cloudy periods developing this afternoon. For Waitomo Kapiti, including the central high country, fine apart from a few areas of cloud or fog, morning and night. For Gisborne to Wairarapa, also Wellington, mostly cloudy. A few showers, especially in Gisborne and about the Wairoa district. For Fiordland and Stewart Island, mostly cloudy with a few light showers. For the remainder of the South Island, areas of cloud and fog, morning and night, otherwise fine. And at the Chatham Islands, cloudy with a few light showers. And now the forecast for the main centres today. First for Auckland, fine to start with, then late afternoon and evening cloudy periods with isolated showers north of Whangaparawa, southeasterly winds and a maximum of 17 degrees. For Tauranga, mainly fine with afternoon cloudy periods and the chance of a shower, southeasterly winds and a maximum of 18 degrees. For Hamilton, mainly fine with afternoon cloudy periods and the chance of a shower, there'll be light winds and a maximum of 17. In Wellington, mostly cloudy with the odd shower about the eastern hills and south of Porirua, clearing with gradually increasing fine spells from this afternoon, southeasterly winds and a maximum of 14. For Christchurch, mainly fine, areas of morning and evening cloud or frosts, there'll be afternoon northeasterly winds and a maximum of 13 degrees. And finally in Dunedin, fine with frost and sheltered places, evening cloud or fog, light winds and a maximum of 11. 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It's 10 minutes past 8. I'll be back with more news and weather at 9.

Morena Etefano, and thank you for joining us on Sunday morning. We'll look first this morning at the schmozzle in the UK over who's going to lead the government with Christian Smith. Does the King of the North in the United Kingdom have the right recipe for politicians to win over hostile electorates? Jack Whaley-Cohen will be along, our customary quizmaster. Also coming up soon, excitement in Christchurch, but also sadness over Eurovision, which is taking place as we speak in Vienna. The health benefits of hot water as well before 9 o'clock, and we'll play the songs of a couple of the hot contenders to win Eurovision in 2026. Media Watch this morning analyses the tensions between media and politicians. And before 10, we fly away from politics to the endless sunshine of life in California. Cameo Turner has an exciting life in the fashion industry of Los Angeles, and she's calling home. After 10, the BBC's chief international correspondent, Lise Doucette, in Auckland for the Writers' Festival. She's written the bestseller, The Finest Hotel in Kabul, A People's History of Afghanistan, using the staff of that real-life hotel to tell the story of courage and especially suffering over the last half century. We have one of our Name the Song contests this morning, and Professor Dave Gerrard will join us to preview the Enhanced Games this coming week in Las Vegas with big money backing. Athletes will be allowed to compete using drugs to improve their performances. Will people want to watch this as a spectacle or not? Top comedian Paul Ego is about to go on tour, and he's our guest, choosing music after 11 on the show segment we call A Year on the Moon. Not a desert island, but the predicted destinations for quite a few humans in the decade to come. What they call the moon economy is already huge. And one of the world's great guitarists will play for us later in the morning. Tommy Emmanuel is also in New Zealand, and he plays tonight in Auckland. It's very good to have you with us. 2101 if you're texting us. We like it when you do. Or by email at sunday@rnz.co.nz. We're going to begin this morning with a brief chat about the schmozzle at the top of British politics, and I probably don't need to explain the nature of it all, but in brief, many MPs want Keir Starmer gone as Prime Minister. But the contenders challenging his leadership have problems of their own. For

0: UK correspondent New Zealander Christian Smith, a lawyer and a journalist who's worked as a producer for Times Radio in London. He's currently the litigation editor at The Lawyer Online and host of The Lawyer podcast. Good morning, Christian. Thanks for joining us.
1: Hi, Jim. Thanks very much for having me.
0: If I phrase my opening question this way, does it sound a bit absurd? The Prime Minister of one of the leading democracies isn't popular and many of his MPs want him gone. And to do so, they're hoping that a man not in Parliament can come into Parliament, although it's not certain he'll be able to, even though he's resigned his present job, and be the leader they need ahead of the 402 people they have in Parliament.
1: It does sound a bit absurd, Jim, but I suppose when has that ever stopped British politics from doing what it does? you're of course talking about Andy Burnham there, the Mayor of Manchester, who's now being put forward as a potential replacement for Prime Minister Sir Keir Starmer. As you say, really, the irony is that Burnham isn't actually the MP, which makes it a bit tricky for him to become Prime Minister. But the reality is, in some ways, is that Burnham is by far and away the most popular Labour politician at the moment, the most popular politician actually of all politicians in the country, according to polling. So he would need, so the idea is to bring him in as something like a knight in shining armour. Whether or not that will actually happen is another question, but he is somewhat untainted at the moment by the goings-on in Westminster. He would need to win a by-election to which a Labour MP has stood down a seat in his seat in Manchester for. Whether or not he then, if he wins that, is another question. But the desire to get rid of Starmer is growing, is really overwhelming a bit at the moment for a variety of reasons. But the most recent one is the dire local election results from last weekend, essentially, in which Labour lost massively to Nigel Farage's Reform UK and to the Greens. Burnham himself is an interesting character. He's from the northwest of England himself, and he's standing in a seat called Makerfield, which is in the sort of outer suburbs of Manchester. This is the by-election he's going to have to win to get back into Parliament. It's part of what we would call the Red Wall, which is a traditionally very working-class area that has been a safe Labour seat for decades but is now under enormous pressure from Reform. And in the recent local elections last week, Reform won over half the votes in this area. So it's a significant challenge, but it is from an area that Burnham himself is nearly from. He's been the mayor there and a very successful mayor there. And in many respects, people are seeing that this by-election as a state of the nation moment, really, in microcosm. For Burnham supporters, you know, it's a test. If he can win there and beat Reform, which is polling much better there, then he can do it everywhere. Whether or not that then happens, if he loses that, then I think Labour's going to be in a much bigger crisis than it already is.
0: Starmer is doomed or not? I mean, if the economy is showing signs of life, is that the time you dump your leader?
1: Yeah, it's an enormous irony, really. I mean, on Monday, we had some significant figures out here, just as everyone was focused on getting rid of Starmer. So the economy, it was said, had grown by 0.6% in the first quarter of the year. That's the fastest of the larger seven economies in the world, the G7, faster even than the United States. Now, hospital waiting time lists are down. And at the same time, small boat crossings across, you know, asylum seekers coming across the English Channel in these small boats from France, they were down around 40% compared to the same time last year, while net migration is down currently about 80% from where it was in 2023. Now, these are early days with a lot of these figures, so it'd be hard to say everything's turned a corner, particularly with what's going on in Iran. And I think the British economy is predicted to do the worst of the G7 out of that. But there isn't out, you know, there's an oddly alternative universe out there, I think, in which, let's say, Kamala Harris won the presidential election and or there was no war in Iran. There's a world out there where Starmer would actually potentially be doing quite well right now as prime minister and people could be seeing where the economy was going in a good way. That's not the world we live in, but it'll always be a big question of whether or not he was a good prime minister at the wrong time.
0: So Yes, it's an interesting world, all right. So Andy Burnham gets into Parliament, defeats Keir Starmer in a leadership contest, maybe chooses Angela Rayner as his deputy because she's charismatic, but then there are questions being raised again about whether she was careless with her tax payments, etc. These are all hypothetical situations.

0: And then what? A magic wand?
1: Yeah, exactly. It's a huge question. I mean, Burnham's background is fairly strong. He was a minister under Tony Blair and under Gordon Brown. He had run for the Labour leadership back in 2010 and 2015, where he lost both times. But he has sort of cleansed himself somewhat by going and being a fairly successful mayor in Manchester. The question and the irony, of course, is that we're talking about him somewhat swooping into London, becoming prime minister, becoming, as I said, the sort of knight in shining armor, a superhero to save the day. But we don't really know what any kind of policy agenda he might have is. If there is a leadership election, which it looks like there probably will be now, we may find out a lot more. He's already said that he wants to do things like nationalize energy, nationalize transport. He is generally seen as a bit more left wing than Starmer. But as we've spoken about before, Jim, Britain has serious underlying issues, economic, political, structural, social. And there's a general sense amongst much of the population that there's currently not a good path forward. So Burnham's going to face the same issues that Starmer has. I think in many respects, this is the definition of personality over policy. He's a very likable character. Really what Labour is hoping he'll do is bring this sort of sense of likability, the fact that the public might listen to him, might give him a bit of a chance, and hopefully they can slowly keep improving the situation in the UK and the society and the economy. He is known as, I think cutely, the King of the North, and he earned that name during COVID, where he was fighting against central government over COVID restrictions. So whether or not he can actually turn things around as quickly as many in the public seem to want the government to, that's going to be a very tricky ask.
0: I was going to ask you whether there was a lesson in what Burnham did for Manchester for politicians of all stripes to emulate here or where you are, given the success, the purported success he's had. But basically, it's the power of his personality, that friendliness you talk about. Would that be too simplistic?
1: Look, I think that's a huge part of it. But Starmer is Mr. Procedure. He's Mr. Lawyer. He's got a robotic voice. He doesn't exactly inspire massive support. And he has never particularly had an ideology. Burnham has a bit more of that. But he has done a lot of solidly good, simple, visible things in Manchester as well. He's pursued this thing called Manchesterism, where he's tried to devolve power away from central government in London. He's done basic things like sorted out Manchester's terrible bus system, helping encourage an economic boom, things that people can see and hold on to and know that that's now working. Whether or not that's a lesson, I'm not sure. I think it is interesting to note, though, that two of the most popular British politicians in recent years, Burnham and Boris Johnson, both had stints as mayors of major cities. Johnson was, of course, mayor of London. So the fact that they both managed to be perceived to have done a pretty good job in those cities and then built up a national following, partly as a result of that, it does speak volumes, and it is perhaps a lesson for other politicians.
0: Yeah, that's an interesting note to close on. Yeah, Boris Johnson also had a force of personality that people liked, didn't he? Good to talk, Christian, as always. Thanks very much for joining us.
1: Thanks, Jim.
0: 23 minutes past eight. Later this hour, we're talking about the benefits of being in hot water. Not metaphorically like Keir Starmer. It's not always a good idea, of course, during pregnancy, to heat the body too much in water, as we know, or for people with heart conditions, as they probably know. But the research is interesting, as a US university team's been comparing hot water with hot saunas for our health. And this is an idea you suggested we find out about, so we have. Delta Goodrum has sung her big Eurovision song already this morning. Aussie media are thinking she can win. We'll chat with Eurovision devotees who've gathered in Christchurch. The Sunday morning quizmaster, Jack Whaley-Cohen, is joining us again. Jack's also the quizmaster for the long-running BBC TV show Only Connect, and he's written the Daily Quiz Book and the Big Pub Quiz Book. Hello, Jack.
2: Hello, Jim. Thanks for having me.
0: You've just been playing tennis, night tennis.
2: I have. It was a close-fought battle. We lost in the end, but it was a good game in nice conditions.
0: Good game, good game. Sorry you lost. Okay. Thank you for joining us as usual. It's World Baking Day I don't know if you knew this, I didn't. The main aim is to spread happiness, Jack, through baking, encouraging people to bake something new and share it with friends and family. Are you a baker?
2: I do a little bit of baking. I do a lot of cooking, but not so much baking, I would say.
0: What's the main ingredient that makes meringues light and fluffy?
2: That's egg whites.
0: Well done. What's the Italian dessert that means crunch in the mouth?
2: Crunch in the mouth.
0: You'll get this.
2: Oh, I feel like I should be good at Italian desserts, and the only thing I'm getting is something like bouche for mouth, which is French, but I think must be similar in Italian. I don't think I'm going to get it.
0: You are half right, croquembouche.
2: Do you know what? I don't think I've ever heard of croquembouche.
0: Really? Okay.
2: No, I'm going to have to look it up. This part just passed me by completely.
0: Okay. And one more. How many teaspoons are in a tablespoon?
2: Oh, that's a good question.
0: I know it's a good question. I think a lot of people probably caught out by this.
2: My guess would be, my instinct is two, but I think it might be four.
0: Let's split the difference, shall we? Three.
2: There's three. Okay.
0: And quick mentions of the main event this morning happening as we speak. And the boycotts this year are nothing new to Eurovision over serious issues of human rights, usually. Although there was a five-nation boycott over the voting system way back. But in 1981, Italy boycotted the contest. Why?
2: 1981.
0: You'd have to guess this. It doesn't sound serious to us these days, I'll give you that clue.
2: I don't think I've got anything to offer. Sorry, my mind is not being very sharp at the moment.
0: No, well, you've just played a hard game of tennis. It felt that nobody was interested in Eurovision anymore, and it called the show old-fashioned.
2: Okay, and then they just went off in a, got cross, but they came back the next year.
0: That's right. It started being less old-fashioned. How many times has the UK won Eurovision?
2: I think it's four.
0: Five, but can you name three? Five. Can you name three of the winners?
2: Katrina and the Waves.
0: Yes, well done.
2: Lulu.
0: Yes, with Boom Bang A Bang. Yes.
2: Yep. And I mean, we did a question on Only Connect about this about a month ago, and I listened to all the music over and over again.
0: So you should know. You should know one more.
2: I absolutely should know one more. Lulu, Katrina and the Waves. Not Cliff Richard. He came second, I think.
0: He came second.
2: Bucks Fizz, yes.
0: Bucks Fizz, Making Your Mind Up, and Sandy Shaw with Puppet on a String in 1967.
2: Of course, yeah.
0: Okay. Which dance troupe shot to fame after providing the interval entertainment in 1994? They were sensational.
2: Yes, I can do that one. That's Riverdance.
0: Riverdance. Actually, you can see it on YouTube. It brings tears to your eyes even after all these
2: years. It's amazing, isn't it? I watched it the other day. Yeah.
0: The Odyssey, yeah. And the usual standard ones like which Canadian singer won representing Switzerland, Celine Dion. And the regularly used one.
2: That's right, yeah.
0: The regularly used question, Jack. How many points did the UK give to ABBA's Waterloo in 1974?
2: I mean, I don't think I know this, but it must be nul point.
0: Yeah, correct. None. very good. Jack Whaley-Cohen is our quizmaster. 2101 is what to text when he asks his question for you this week, and the winner will receive two Sunday morning or RNZ tea and coffee mugs. So, what have you got for us?
2: So this is an interesting one. If anyone's into astrology and star signs. So what sign of the zodiac, what is the only sign of the zodiac that begins with the same letter of the alphabet as one of the months in which it falls? So which is the only sign of the zodiac that begins with the same letter as one of the months in which that sign of the zodiac falls?
0: Ah, that's an interesting little question. Just once more for us, Jack.
2: So what is the only sign of the zodiac that begins with the same letter as one of the months in which that sign of the zodiac falls?
0: Very good. 2101 to text. Jack, we're back with you shortly for the answer.
2: Great. Good luck, everybody.
0: Yes, good luck, everybody. 2101 is what the text, almost 8:30. Eurovision is taking place in Vienna this morning, the world's biggest entertainment event on TV screens. Five countries are boycotting it this year over the presence of Israel. The Israeli entrant Noam Beitan has performed without incident. Vienna is used to hosting major events, and it's got a sizable Jewish community. It had to contend with a terror attack against Taylor Swift 2 years ago. Drones are in the sky, and FBI task force is helping Austrian police with cyber surveillance. And amidst this grim-sounding scenario, when you put it like that, there is happy music. The usual messages about universal love. The theme this year is United by Music, and spectacular stage performances at the Little Andromeda Theatre in Christchurch. They customarily stage a popular Euro breakfast viewing party. The host this year is well known from the TV series What Now, the actor, MC and entertainer Truby Dylan Smith. Kia ora, Truby.
3: Kia ora, how's it going?
0: Good, how's it going so far with you?
3: Oh, fabulously. We've had a cracker start to the evening. We're about halfway through the competition. You've called it a great time.
0: Did you hear the longest note on Eurovision history from Ukraine's Victoria Laleka?
3: No. Well, maybe this morning.
0: Yeah, well, maybe she hasn't come on
3: right.
0: Yet.
3: Yeah, 28 seconds.
0: 28 seconds, is it?
3: Yeah. She, funnily enough, in the semi, when she qualified, she actually she didn't do a good job of the note, but she more or less nailed it this time. So we're very happy for her.
0: She'll be happy too. As with Eurovision itself, your numbers are down in protest as well. I know there's been quite a lot of soul searching among regular attendees, hasn't there?
3: Yeah, absolutely. If I pop my head into the audience right now, yeah, there's about half the numbers there. You're absolutely right. We actually asked people, our regular attendees, we canvassed their opinions about, before we even programmed this event, do we go ahead with something like this? And the response was mixed about whether people would attend or not, but whether they were prepared to attend or not, everyone agrees that going ahead with this viewing party would be a good, positive thing. It's a beautiful community in a trying time.
0: You've avoided watching the Israeli performance, though, I understand.
3: Yes, that's right. So they were third, and we decided to take another toilet and drinks break.
0: The European Broadcasting Union said to have set a precedent when it barred Russia from competing after its invasion of Ukraine, which makes arguments for business as usual a bit trickier. The counter-argument is that Eurovision shows the world as it could be, and that has maybe meant you still have people who want to come along this year and celebrate that aspect of it, yeah?
3: Absolutely. You've got people who the response to Israel's participation is they don't want to be part of this, and that's totally understandable. There are others who are here today who they experience that. Like, I can't speak for every member, but as a group, we experience that kind of frustration, that at times despair, you know, and we're choosing to experience that together, along with that joy that you mentioned and that kind of celebration. And sometimes it's easier to process as a group or as a community.
0: Oh, indeed. All in all, how would you describe the mood then at the Little Andromeda Theatre? You're still obviously able to muster a lot of enthusiasm for the act you like.
3: Yes, yeah, absolutely. Delta Goodrum represented Australia in eighth position, and my goodness, she was great in the semis, but she nailed it today, and that got a huge reaction from us. But there've been other bangers too. Bulgaria just kind of blew us away. Just very catchy, a great party number at the right time in the competition. Sometimes it comes down to timing, how well these countries do.
0: Well, Australia, Finland, Greece, three pretty sensational semi-final performances. That's where I last saw them perform. So who are you picking?
3: Well, agreed, Greece. I think a lot of bookies would have been expecting good things from Greece. After this morning's performance, I have second thoughts about that. Again, he was early in the competition. I think you, with a party kind of number like that, I think you want to be a bit later once the crowd's warmed up. Truly, the competition in earnest began once Australia kicked things off, in my opinion.
0: It'd be so interesting if she wins, and then when where would they hold Eurovision next year?
3: Well, I can spoil it for you. It won't be Australia.
0: No, that's right. The Greek singer, actually, Akilis, he certainly has the best backstory, a kind of almost rags to riches story, doesn't he?
3: Yeah. And that's kind of the content. What he's singing about, really, you know, Serto, like, bring it to me, give it to me, you know, and he's singing about all these lavish things that that he wants. But it's because he came from nothing or came from little. And he brings his mother into the song, even, you know, he wants to be able to give back to her. So, yeah, no, it's a really beautiful story. He's a charming guy as well.
0: Visual enhancements this year, I know people can't see them if they're not watching Eurovision, but they are incredible. I couldn't help thinking that his performance, by the way, was perfectly fine, but it relied on just the dazzling nature of his surroundings, you know, the artificially generated surroundings around him.
3: It was a bit TikTok-y, wasn't it?
0: TikTok-y. Well,
3: really going for that attention-grabbing kind of graphical stuff. Yeah.
0: And aren't they all? All the best for the rest of the morning. Truby, thank you very much for joining us.
3: No problem, Jim. Thanks for having me.
0: Truby Dillon-Smith at the Little Andromeda Theatre in Christchurch. So it's a battle royale with the actual Eurovision music, and there are really impressive stage performances that have stood out this year, and one of them is by the Aussie song star Delta Goodrum, channeling her inner Taylor Swift, actually, with some pretty dynamic stagecraft, and she ends up going up in the air. This is Delta Goodrum with Eclipse.

0: Delta Goodrum levitating at the end of her song Eclipse, if you've seen it. So Australia gets to send Delta. There are plans to make Eurovision global. Someone in the office said, well, they can't call it World Vision. So I wonder who we'd send from the current crop of Kiwi entertainers. You might have a good idea. Anyway, back down to earth. And the winner of Jack's quiz this morning, congratulations to Greta Bond of Papua Nui. Well done, Greta. Jack, would you mind repeating the question you asked everyone and telling us what the answer was, please?
1: Yes, an interesting little puzzler. I asked, what sign of the zodiac is the only one that begins with a letter, the same letter as one of the months in which it falls? And it is Aries in April. I'm going to make a bet that our winner today is an Aries.
0: Oh, okay. We might try and find out. Jack, thank you very much. Always a pleasure. We'll chat to you about round about the same time next week.
1: Brilliant. Thank you very much.
0: Aries, it is 20 minutes to nine. A few weeks back, we talked to neuroscientist Dr. David Cox about ageing, how to slow it down, how to reverse aspects of it even. And that chat was heavily accessed online. David Cox's book is The Age Code. And we touched on the evidence for the health benefits of saunas. One review of that evidence from various studies concluded that Finnish men who indulged in at least four saunas a week had a 66% reduction in dementia risk, they claimed, compared with those who only took a single weekly sauna, as well as improved heart health. That was the other benefit. But we don't live in Finland. Saunas aren't a big part of our culture. And some of you asked if having hot baths could produce the same effect for women as well as men, of course. And of course, we'll be having a few more hot baths now. I imagine people who have them in their bathrooms with the winter chill creeping in. It turns out there's now been a study of this, the first piece of research to do so. Its lead author is Dr. Jessica Atencio from the Department of Human Physiology at the University of Oregon. And this research is in the American Journal of Physiology. Thank you for joining us, Jessica.
2: Thank you for having me.
0: You put volunteers into saunas, infrared saunas, and also just into hot water, yeah?
2: Yes, and traditional saunas. So our sauna had the capability of acting as a traditional sauna or a far infrared sauna.
0: Infrared saunas are touted, aren't they, as being better than traditional saunas, but I don't think you found that.
2: Yeah, so they're said to penetrate up to 4 centimeters beneath the skin, so heating from the inside where you don't feel as hot as you would in a traditional sauna, because the heating temperature is actually much lower than would be employed in a traditional sauna. But yeah, we saw very minimal changes in core temperature with that heating modality. So core temperature changes or an increase in core temperature is the main driver of these physiological effects. But I do want to back up and say that there has been a lot of research in like Taiwan and Japan with far infrared saunas. They call it WAON therapy, W-A-O-N, and they have seen a lot of benefits to health with that therapy. Okay. But there's difference in the type of sauna they use and all that kind of thing. So,
0: all right. Well, as I understand it, tell me if I'm wrong, when your body temperature is raised sufficiently, it stirs up so-called heat shock proteins, and they run around and they find other proteins which have become misfolded. Their structure's been changed. They're less useful. They're even toxic, and the shock proteins help those other proteins function properly again. Is that part of the benefit here?
2: Yeah, so heat shock proteins are, they have many benefits. The situation in which you're talking about is if heat is really, there's a really high environmental heat that can cause damage to the cells. Heat shock proteins will go in and try to clean up that mess. But in this case, we didn't measure heat shock proteins in the current study, but heat shock proteins do have benefits. They can improve inflammation. Obviously, inflammation is a main driver of a lot of chronic diseases and illnesses that are present. So they're good at, you know, reducing inflammation, also increasing nitric oxide. And so nitric oxide is something that our bodies make that cause our vessels to dilate. And when you're unhealthy or you get older, you make less nitric oxide, and that's pretty bad for your vascular health.
0: Okay, so you considered that a given. That's why you didn't...
2: Yeah.
0: Yeah, all right. So let's talk about what you measured with these hot people. Why did you choose young people? I'm sure that older people listening will be fascinated to know how your findings may benefit them as well, Jessica.
2: Definitely. So in the research world, especially at a university, young, healthy people are the easiest to recruit. So for this study, we did recruit young, healthy adults because... In like a first kind of exploratory study, that's typically the population you go for, right? We don't want to do something that could be potentially dangerous to older adults. So really the first phase is like, okay, in a young, healthy population, what happens? You know, it may be different in an older population for sure. My dissertation work focused on an aging population and I looked at the harmful side of heat. But for this study, yeah, young, healthy individuals are the easiest to recruit. If we see changes within the young, healthy adults, then it would be interesting to move forward into populations that may really benefit from heat therapy.
0: I should probably ask you about the harmful side of heat, seeing as you've mentioned it right now.
2: Yeah.
0: What is it?
2: Yeah, so... Of course, with climate change, there's an increase in the frequency and intensity of heat waves. So when we're talking about the harmful side of heat, it's, you know, extreme heat events where people may not have access to air conditioning or just may be experiencing a heat wave where there's no relief from heat. That can be, of course, detrimental to your health, especially in aging individuals or older adults.
0: And that's completely separate from being in hot tubs.
2: Correct. There could be some kind of benefit if you're a chronic hot tub user. You know, you may have adaptations that come with, you know, repeated heat exposures that can make it safer for you when you're faced with a heat event. So typical changes that come with heat acclimation may protect you from potential harmful effects of heat waves.
0: Okay. Oh, that's interesting in itself. So you've found, haven't you, that hot tubs and baths, because we call them baths a lot in New Zealand if we don't have hot tubs, they're even better than saunas with health benefits, basically.
2: Yeah, our study suggests that hot tubs may be more useful for eliciting beneficial adaptations. A lot of studies have looked at chronic use of hot tubs versus saunas, etc. But we're suggesting that hot tubs may be the best, most robust modality for health.
0: Okay, and why is that?
2: With hot water immersion, of course, your skin's not exposed to an air or just a dry environment, right? Your body's submerged in water, so that causes your skin temperature to quickly become congruent with the water temperature. You can't sweat as effectively, so you can't actually release that heat as effectively as you would if your skin was exposed to air and you could actually sweat and evaporate. The conduction of water is, I think, 24 times that of air, so your core temperature increases to a much larger extent and much more quickly than if you were in a sauna and at a much lower temperature than in a sauna. But of course, it's definitely not as comfortable as being in a sauna.
0: Yeah, well, I'll ask you about the heat comparison. In saunas, they quote results that are pretty impressive, you know, in places like Finland. But we don't have many saunas. But they also say you should have maybe three or four saunas a week. I can't imagine people who have bathtubs in their homes wanting to be in them four times a week. So what kind of frequency of immersion is going to deliver health results?
2: I mean, honestly, even if you can get in there a couple times a week, increase your core temperature to the point where you feel like you're sweating, you know, your face is getting hot and sweaty. I think there can be benefits to that as well. Of course, at a safe level, you don't want to start feeling lightheaded. You don't want to push yourself to those limits. But, you know, any kind of dose, I think, can be beneficial.
0: In what respects? People are probably listening thinking, okay, what's it going to be good for? What is it going to be good for in terms of health?
2: Oh, goodness. So many things. So, like I said, the increase in core temperature is that main stimulus for eliciting adaptations. And this is because when we get hot, our blood vessels dilate to our skin so that we can redirect blood flow from our core to our periphery. So redirect that hot blood flow that hot blood that's increasing because of that heat exposure to our skin. And what that does is cause your blood vessels to dilate and release nitric oxide. As I previously mentioned, nitric oxide is something we make in our bodies that causes our blood vessels to dilate. And so with that increase in blood flow, you get an increase in shear stress, which is basically just the force of blood against your blood vessels. And that stimulates the nitric oxide release. It promotes healthy blood vessels, so thus reducing the risk of cardiovascular disease and atherosclerosis, which is hardening or the buildup of plaque in your arteries. It also can have some beneficial effects in inflammation. So we also measured inflammatory cytokines in immune cells. Immune cells are what typically release inflammatory cytokines, which cause inflammation. And so like exercise, hot water or heating can elicit an inflammatory response. And what's good about that is an inflammatory response is met with an anti-inflammatory response. And a lot of chronic diseases are associated with chronic inflammation. So if you're doing heat exposure, eliciting a little bit of that inflammation, which is met with an anti-inflammatory response, over time that can lower your overall inflammation, which is really good for your health. And in the study, we saw that hot water immersion was the only modality to actually elicit an immune response.
0: These findings are also important for people who don't exercise much or who can't exercise.
2: Exactly, yeah.
0: Okay. So for people listening with serious health issues, I assume they should get advice from their GPs, their doctors, to make sure water immersion is safe for them?
2: Of course, yes.
0: But it is safe for most people unless, you know, they do have serious heart problems or some such.
2: Yeah, it really is safe for most people. I mean, there are many research studies that have looked at hot water immersion in people with peripheral artery disease or other cardiovascular diseases. A lot of the first studies looking at WAN therapy, the one that uses far infrared radiation, was in peripheral artery disease patients or individuals with coronary artery disease. So, of course, hot water immersion, there is more of a risk because with hot water immersion, because you're trying to sweat you're trying to release heat and it's not working, right? You're under the water, you're actually not cooling off. So you're as effectively as you would when you're exposed to air. So when you're in hot water immersion, the reason it could be a little bit more dangerous than these other modalities is because your body's trying to release that heat, trying to vasodilate to your skin to release that heat, but it's not effective when you're submerged underwater. So it's kind of your core temperature is still increasing. Your body's saying, hey, we really need to try and release this heat. So your vessels are dilating more and more, and that can cause your blood pressure to drop. So that's where it could be a little bit more dangerous. If you start to feel, lightheaded or woozy of any sort, definitely get out of the heat. Definitely make sure you're drinking water while you're there. And even using, a fan to cool your face at least could definitely relieve some of that stress while you're in the heat.
0: You know, I don't know about the difference in temperature typically between a hot tub and just a bathtub, but I imagine you can make them both similar. But how hot and for how long?
2: So a lot of the research that's out right now typically does around, from what I've seen, 38 to 42 degrees Celsius. In our study, we did 40.5 degrees Celsius for 45 minutes. That is quite stressful and quite long, especially when you have hot tub jets on. So when the water's constantly flowing, you do feel hotter because instead of stagnant water, the water's constantly flowing, so there's more convection to actually increase the heat load. I think if you can get in a hot tub for 30 minutes, again, to when you're feeling like you're sweating, you feel like your heart rate's increasing, your body's trying to work against a stressor, right? When we stress our bodies, that's when we see adaptations and benefits to our health. So as long as you can really handle, and adaptation comes over time as well. So if you start with 15 minutes, you could definitely work your way up to 30 minutes, maybe 45 minutes. But again, do what's safe for you. Make sure you monitor your symptoms and talk to a doctor if that's something you're interested in doing.
0: And a bathtub would be just as effective.
2: I think so. If your bathtub can get hot enough, if you can maintain that temperature, that's the hard thing with bathtubs, right? They cool off pretty quickly. Whereas a hot tub, you can maintain that temperature. So, I mean, not everybody has a hot tub. They're expensive. But get in a hot bath, definitely recommend that.
0: Okay. But even if you're in a bath and it does cool off after a while, even if you've fiddled with the hot tap to keep it hot for a while longer, it probably has some benefit if you can't do your 30 minutes or your 45 minutes?
2: I think so, yeah. I mean, the more you can expose yourself to it, the better. Even if it's 10 to 15 minutes every day, there can still be some, I would assume, some beneficial adaptations that occur. But again, there is usually like a target core temperature that we want to get to. I think it's above 38 degrees Celsius, 38.5. That's been kind of cited in research.
3: I'm thinking of people who won't really want to get into a bath that often. I'm wondering even if once or twice a week might produce some kind of benefit if they can manage it.
2: Yeah, it might. I mean, it's really hard to say. Any stressor to your body that you can handle is going to elicit adaptations. Obviously, no harm, nothing harmful, but yeah.
3: Exactly. You're a runner, aren't you? So there would be extra benefit in this for people who do exercise.
2: Oh, of course. I mean, exercise alone elicits adaptations similar to that of heat acclimation that are really healthy for you. And people who exercise regularly, supplementing this can only add to those benefits.
3: Last question for you. With saunas, they may keep you healthier for longer. There's still no evidence that they can extend lifespan, but men and women in Finland do live longer than the global average. So it could be that incorporating hot water immersion into your life could assist longevity as well as health?
2: Oh, definitely. I mean, it's just so ingrained in their culture, right? They're in the saunas 3 to 4 times a week. They can probably be in there for a long time. It's like a social outlet for them. It's not as common in other places, but given that some of those studies even cite that people are chronic smokers or maybe they don't exercise as much, even though they're in the sauna so much and they may be smokers, like they're still living longer, which is crazy. So yeah, heat can definitely have benefits on longevity, especially when you supplement it with exercise and healthy habits.
3: Very good. And very good of you to talk to us about this, Jessica. Thank you so much for your time.
2: Of course. So happy to chat with you today.
0: Dr. Jessica Atencio. At 5 minutes to 9 o'clock RNZ National Sunday morning, I may have shortchanged Jack Whaley Cohen this morning. Jim, you need to brush up on your baking knowledge. Croquembouche is a very famous French creation, often used as a wedding cake. Yes, I assumed so because of the bouche word, but then I was misinformed online. Always blame someone else. And I assume the Italians had come up with it first, so my bad. And the same texter makes the point that while a tablespoon in New Zealand and in the UK consists of 3 teaspoons, the Australian tablespoon is 4 teaspoons, is it? Well, the text sounded authoritative. By the way, Greta Bond of Papua Nui won Jack's quiz this morning, and Jack said he was sure Greta would be Aries, but she's not. I don't know what a star sign is, but obviously people of that sign are smart and fast. Hi, Jim. There are some big sporting events on this weekend, but the one competition you can't skip over has to be New Zealand's inaugural stone skimming championship on the shores of Lake Hawea. This is good information from the Otago Harbour Bard, Robert Free. We'll put this poem on our Sunday morning page, actually. It's called Skipper. Carefully selected for shape and breadth and weight, it satisfies his fingers. Its form has sealed its fate. The perfect skimming stone is cast. The glassy surface breaks. A fleeting dance of freedom disturbs the southern lakes. Spinning over pewter, the flighty flat stone skips. Kissing light reflections, again it flies and dips. The skimmer scribes on water with every disc he flings. He traces on the surface steps of rolling rings. Each cast a pathway, every stone a dream, soaring in succession beyond the ripple's gleam. Very nice, Jack. Robert, all the best to the skillful skimmers, he says, Robert Free, the Otago Harbour Bard. And that's online, that poem. Until the news with Tama, as we said, it may be a battle in Eurovision this year between 3 stunning visual performances by Greece, Australia and Finland. Finland still favourite just over Australia with the bookies, I think. It's been 20 years since Finland's won Eurovision, and their entry is a song called Lekenhaten. It has the same theme as ABBA's Waterloo all those years ago, really. The singer is trapped in a dangerous love, and in this case, a man with a woman he calls Flamethrower, hence the title of the song. The Flamethrower is well-known classical violinist Linda Lampenius, who plays to the hapless vocalist through a burning window as he looks out. He's trapped. and he's the pop singer Pete Parkinen. And their semi-final performance, which is easy to see, is on YouTube. So talk about drama. Here's some of it till the news.

0: RNZ News at 9, Atamarie, ko Tamamuru tēnei. A computer science lecturer says universities are vulnerable to having their data hacked again after the learning portal several of them use was breached last week. Last Friday, the Canvas learning portal was hacked and names, phone numbers and messages between students and staff were put at risk. Computer science lecturer Ulrich Speidel says it's concerning the hackers managed to make it inside the system.
1: The moment you're on the inside and you can actually see the code that's there, it makes it much, much easier to look for security holes. So I'm just a little bit worried that we might be seeing those hackers come back.
0: Instructure, the company which runs Canvas, says it reached an agreement with the hackers for the data to be returned and it continues to investigate the breach. The Israeli military and the Palestinian group Hamas say the head of the group's armed wing, Izzaldin al-Haddad, was killed in an Israeli strike in Gaza City. Here's the BBC's Emir Nader in Jerusalem.
2: Izzaldin al-Haddad became the de facto leader of Hamas last year, the last living member of the group's senior leadership who planned the October the 7th attacks. Israeli authorities said their attacks yesterday followed a week of observing Haddad's location. Eyewitnesses told the BBC that strikes hit an apartment block in Gaza City, and survivors who attempted to escape by car were subsequently hit. In addition to his role on October the 7th, Israeli authorities say Haddad was responsible for violating the current Gaza ceasefire by rebuilding Hamas's capabilities. Hamas and a number of humanitarian organizations accuse Israel of also violating key tenets of the agreement.
0: A road safety charity says lower school speed limits should extend beyond school gates. Roads near schools are required to have a speed limit of 30 kilometres an hour during pick-up and drop-off times before July. Brake New Zealand director Carolyn Perry says schools are not the only place where children are sharing the road with cars.
3: 30 kilometres an hour internationally is best practice in terms of the maximum speed limit that we should have where people on foot and bicycle are mixing with vehicles. What we would like to see is it rolled out further so that it enables children to be able to walk and cycle to and from school.
0: Carolyn Perry says extending the area would improve safety and help reduce congestion around schools. The owner of Auckland's St James Theatre has purchased two neighbouring properties on Queen Street and Lawn Street. The Heritage Theatre, which opened in 1928, has been closed since a fire in 2007, but work is underway to reopen it in 2028. St James owner Steve Bilby says owning the additional sites will make it easier to complete structural upgrades on the theatre's south side. Artists who painted colourful murals at Wellington bus stops are disappointed to learn their work is being removed. Murals on bus stops are being taken down or covered up in the suburb of Aroa Valley. Anudiyana Edsa says it was sad to see, but she hopes the council might commission her to do another piece. A mural by artist Zoe Hall, who was responsible for the long-standing David Bowie mural on Guzney Street, is also being removed. Metlink and Wellington City Council say the works are being removed as part of a bus stop maintenance programme. In sport, Phoenix captain Mackenzie Barry's far from disheartened despite the team's 3-1 defeat in the A-League Grand Final to Melbourne City. The match was the first time the Phoenix qualified for the championship game in their 5-year history. And Barry, who is a Phoenix original, says this year's easily been the best.
4: There were seasons where we could barely get a goal and could barely get a win. So reflecting on that, this is a massive achievement. And this season we truly stepped it up.
0: Meantime, Auckland FC will host next weekend's Men's A-League Final against Sydney FC. New Zealand golfers Ryan Fox and Dan Hillier are hanging tough after completing their third rounds at the PGA Championship. Hillier's fired an even par 70 to remain at even par for the tournament. Fox is 2 over after shooting a 2 over 72. England's Aaron Rye and Spain's Jon Rahm are leading at 5 under. And the Hurricanes reinforced their Super Rugby title credentials again last night, beating the Blues 47-24, their first win at Eden Park in 7 years. That's news and sport.
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0: And now here's the short forecast from Met Service to midnight tonight, first for Northland and the Coromandel Peninsula. It'll be mostly fine. There'll be isolated showers, mainly about eastern Northland. For Auckland, Waikato and the Bay of Plenty, mainly fine with cloudy periods developing this afternoon. For Waitomo to Kapiti, including the central high country, fine apart from a few areas of cloud or fog, both morning and night. For Gisborne to Wairarapa and also Wellington, it'll be mostly cloudy with a few showers, especially in Gisborne and about the Wairoa district. For Fiordland and Stewart Island, it'll be mostly cloudy with a few light showers. For the remainder of the South Island, areas of cloud and fog morning and night, but otherwise fine. And for the Chatham Islands, cloudy with a few light showers. 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It's now just turned 6 minutes past nine. I'll be back with more news and weather at 10.
10: And thank you for your company on RNZ Sunday morning. Cameo Turner calling home from the world of high fashion in LA. That's before 10 o'clock. Lise Doucette, the distinguished foreign correspondent from many of the world's war zones, and her best-selling book, The Finest Hotel in Kabul. She'll be our guest after 10. A Name the Song competition next hour, and Dr. Dave Gerrard will join us to discuss the upcoming Enhanced Games in Las Vegas. Comedian Paul Ego will spend a year on the moon with us, and Tommy Emmanuel will be our last guest of the morning, the great guitarist. Now it's Media Watch. This week, Colin Peacock looks at how live sport isn't just a TV and radio game these days, and how political maths can trip up media. And he starts with tension between politicians and news media getting worse, or is it, he asks, just business as usual?
11: Hi, I'm Amanda Gillies, and today on The Detail, the wobbly state of the country's media. In the first week of May alone, a lot went down.
12: That was Amanda Gillies kicking off last Wednesday's episode of the daily podcast, The Detail. And she wasn't wrong about a lot going down the previous week. To recap, the government said it wants to scrap the Broadcasting Standards Authority. Deputy Prime Minister David Seymour darkly warned of regime change at our state-owned broadcasters. And TVNZ's political editor Mikey Sherman was banned from Parliament for her rule-breaking pursuit of the National Party chief whip. And after that, Mikey Sherman quit, with a statement citing heavy scrutiny that followed the revelation of an angry exchange that she had with one of her peers at a function in the finance minister's office. But are our media now really wobbling after all this, as Amanda Gillies put it last Wednesday on The Detail? Or is it just politicians and media critics throwing wobblies and throwing their weight around, as they do, especially in an election year? NBR's political editor Brent Edwards, though, did seem serious when he said this.
13: But I think it's been exacerbated now by the position that the media is in, the commercial pressures media under, and the whole rise of social media, so that you can get this real pile on onto journalists in a way that didn't happen in the past. And I think the forced departure of Mikey Sherman from TVNZ is an example of that.
12: But on RNZ's political panel, The Whip, the previous night, Stuff's senior political correspondent Jenna Lynch said that the politics versus media tension is always there.
14: These things are a little bit cyclical. They peak and trough. We had at the start of the term, Winston Peters was going off about RNZ and TVNZ. David Seymour will jump in. Te Pāti Māori was really upset with us this week. So it's not just one government or one party or politicians versus the media, if you like, has been a function of our democracy for a really long time from my perspective. It's just quite heightened at the moment.
12: And of all those things in that current cluster, the Deputy Prime Minister signalling regime change for TVNZ and RNZ would be the biggie, you would think. Though on Tuesday, David Seymour told reporters at Parliament he'd done nothing wrong.
15: We as politicians actually have a role appointing the people that go on the board.
5: And when we do that in a democracy, people want to know why, what our objectives are, and are they good people? I haven't given any kind of direction, and this is the thing, right? Like, you guys have been trying this for 2 weeks. You got somebody who said, oh, he's offended the spirit of the law, hasn't actually done anything wrong.
12: Now, taken logically, that would mean citizens need to listen to 20-minute long interviews on the platform to find out what ACT's objectives are for state-owned broadcasting, which is a bit of an ask. But it was Mikey Sherman's resignation from TVNZ that piled up most of the recent media headlines and prompted the pile-on that Brent Edwards was talking about there. Veteran political journalist Richard Harman told The Detail this week it was the worst one he'd ever seen. And this week Richard Harman also took to social media himself to say,
15: "This is the most hostile environment within which to be a political journalist I've known in my 55 years as a journo. The mob is ruling at the moment."
12: And Richard Harman wasn't the only former political editor to call this a witch hunt.
16: Sherman's faced a witch hunt of unprecedented proportions, in my view. TVNZ has cowardly dropped her and shown how little spine it has after initially backing you.
12: That's Duncan Garner, who's now a podcaster for MediaWorks.
16: The double standard around Mikey Sherman and her sacking is screaming out at all of us. And this sacking, I think, is chilling, actually. It's unfair and it should be overturned.
12: Now, Duncan Garner was a little loose with his language there. It was not a sacking. Mikey Sherman resigned from TVNZ. But having raged against double standards, Duncan Garner had earlier praised the blogger Annie O'Brien on his podcast for, in her words, clearing the landmines for the media to follow through with that previously unreported scandal about Mikey Sherman's conduct. On the platform, where plenty was said about that, Richard Harman told the host Sean Plunkett, lobby groups had jumped in to up the pressure on the media.
17: You can draw a line between the Taxpayers Union, the Free Speech Union, Hobson's Pledge and ACT, and they're all connected.
18: Are you saying there's some sort of conspiracy theory between ACT and the Taxpayers Union and Hobson's Pledge?
17: Yep, absolutely.
12: Well, conspiracy was a little too rich for newsroom co-editor Mark Jennings, who went for coincidences instead.
19: Annie O'Brien, a right-wing commentator, surfaces this story. It coincides with an attack from the government on the media and on TVNZ generally. I hate the idea of being a conspiracy theorist, and I don't like conspiracy theories, but you start looking at the coincidence of it and it doesn't feel that comfortable.
12: Political operators with mutual interests cooperating behind the scenes was also the backdrop to dirty politics in the 2010s when Mark Jennings was the long-serving news boss at TV3. But why would Mikey Sherman be a target of the government and its supporters on the right these days? Well, many commentators have pointed to the first TVNZ opinion poll after she became political editor 2 years ago when her hyped-up take on it generated hundreds of complaints to TVNZ.
20: Political turbulence ahead. Buckle up, brace for impact. A nightmare poll for the coalition government.
12: According to Herald on Sunday columnist Heather Duplessy-Allen, Mikey Sherman became part of the perceived bias problem at TVNZ from that point on. Now, she also reckoned Mikey Sherman had actually been fair and balanced after that, but her recent conduct made her a fresh target as well.
21: And Mikey Sherman is an example of the politicians coming for the media because the National Party lined her up, eh? They complained about her door-knocking Stuart Smith at night for 10 minutes, allegedly. They confirmed that she'd sworn at Nicola Willis's party in the office, which is really unusual that they did that confirmation because Nicola actually broke the Chatham House rules.
12: And at the NBR, political editor Brent Edwards agreed, but he put it a little more mildly.
13: Yeah, there does seem to be certainly a targeting of TVNZ at the moment. But I have to say, probably TVNZ's not its best friend. I mean, it's given, I think, plenty of ammunition to its critics.
12: And politicians on the left certainly lined up with that view too. Labour's former broadcasting minister, Willie Jackson, a former Māori broadcasting executive,

0: institution whose duty is upholding the principle of free and independent media not be backing a journalist who has clearly been targeted for political reasons?
1: TBNZ has made no statements about that on the grounds that it's an employment matter and the personal conduct of Mikey Sherman is a private matter. Now, some on the right of the commentariat have tried to flip that left-right divide. National Party pollster David Farah, for example, asked online if the story might have landed differently in our media if it had been, say, News Talk ZB's Barry Soper, who had blurted out that slur in the Beehive, and a left-leaning blogger like Martin Bradbury, who'd been the one to reveal it. And gender and ethnicity also entered the debate. TVNZ's public statement had said that Mikey Sherman made a significant contribution to our journalism as the first Wahine Māori to lead One News's political team. But at the same time, her critics claimed that her Māori identity actually compromised her as a political editor. Some even crudely cast her as a Māori activist rather than an impartial professional editor of news, though none cited solid examples of that from her work. Now, the slur that Mikey Sherman uttered a year ago is out there now, and while it was obviously unprofessional and unacceptable, especially in a finance minister's office, it was not politically significant. And she insisted it was also a response to a deeply personal insult that was directed at her first, and that has not been made public, at least not widely. Indeed, Lloyd Burr's employers at Stuff responded with legal letters to the media to prevent that. And on the detail this week, Mark Jennings said that this was part of the problem here.
2: It's not personal between the journalists and the politicians. And one of the ways where that was reinforced, if you like, was that everybody could have a drink at the end of the day. So everyone knew it wasn't personal. But I think in recent times, and Seymour perhaps is an example of this, Luxon's becoming a bit of an example too, where he's saying, I'm not going on that show and I'm not going on that show. It's becoming personal.
1: Well, that sounds really bad. So how to turn it around? Well, maybe we can go back to the days when they used to have a drink together and build bridges. Maybe one night in a minister's office. What could go wrong? Okay, maybe not just yet. But on the detail last Wednesday, Richard Harman told Amanda Gillies, MPs and ministers and journalists have often met and drank and talked together. And he recently talked to David Seymour himself at a function where he was able to raise David Seymour's gripes about RNZ and its boss.
3: How did that go down?
4: I think we agreed to disagree.
3: See, I understand.
4: And I don't think David Seymour was given to conceding much ground on anything. He's been paradoxical on this, hasn't he? I mean, he's had a go at Thompson, but at the same time, he's said that Joe Moyer and the RNZ gallery team are the best team in the gallery. So I'm not quite sure what his game is.
1: And if the game is regime change at RNZ and mission change or even a sell-off of TVNZ via like-minded appointments to the boards of both, well, Newsroom's Mark Jennings reckoned that David Seymour had now put appointees in a tough spot.
2: It's going to look very much like a politician caused this event. I'm surprised by David Seymour in this. I mean, whatever you think about his policies, he's regarded as a fairly nimble, astute politician.
3: Yeah.
2: And this just seems like a rush of blood to the head.
1: So one thing that senior politicians and senior journalists alike now have in common is that blurting out what's on your mind is a real hazard for both in the current atmosphere. And one minister in the current government who knows that is Judith Collins. She was labelled by some as a practitioner of dirty politics in the past, but also as a victim of it when she lost a cabinet post under Prime Minister John Key for a leak that wasn't down to her in the end. And in her valedictory speech in Parliament last Wednesday, Judith Collins said this.
5: It's a lot tougher since social media and the way in which some mainstream media have chosen to adopt social media standards. I'm told that it's all about advertising clicks these days, and that's why headlines often seem completely at odds with a substantive article.
1: Well, maybe sometimes, but political parties and politicians spin things on social media as well. And Judith Collins had this parting message about that for the media.
5: Most of our media are utterly professional and give no indication of their political views. Be those people. Report the news, don't be the news. And for the avoidance of doubt, the news should be the truth. The facts, not someone's reckons.
1: But again, two can play at that game. Withholding and obscuring inconvenient facts that really would be news is something politicians also do. And usually they're delighted if their opinions are reported as news. They even employ ex-journalists

0: and pay them more from the public purse to help them do that. Right now, politicians are also under pressure from the public and social media, just like the news media. And as NBR's Brent Edwards pointed out, some seem to have lost patience with the news media now in politics, and the news media are also weaker. And that's why the politicians have also lost their fear of the news media and of criticising journalists out loud. But in private, as we've heard, things are often different, and there is respect for professionalism, which still exists, as Judith Collins pointed out, on her way out of Parliament. And as Brent Edwards pointed out in the NBR this week,
1: in an environment of increasingly contested information, will the public be able to rely on the vested interests of social media to give them the news?
0: Well, the answer to that is no, and smart politicians will know the same applies to them. And both the politicians and the media can agree on that. On Midweek Media Watch this week, our weekly catch-up with Emile Donovan on nights here on RNZ National, we also talked about some of the responses to the TVNZ political editor's exit, and we looked at TVNZ's bold play to become a player in premium live sports, like the America's Cup, returning to the national TV broadcaster shortly. And next month, the FIFA World Cup 2026, registered trademark, will also be with TVNZ.
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0: Cheap maybe, but will you get moments like this from the less than elite level of the sport?
4: The Saints, get in there! The promised land is here for York City!
0: Or this moment for the team that was on the wrong end of that result.
4: Oh, they have done it! I don't believe it! Sheer playoff chaos and Rochdale!
0: All that and plenty more on this week's Midweek Media Watch in our podcast feed if you missed it. As we heard earlier, TVNZ will be screening a tournament that's never had trouble pulling a crowd, the FIFA Football World Cup. After years when TVNZ seemed happy to leave premium live sport entirely to Sky TV, TVNZ is now back in the market, according to its head of sport, Melody Robinson.
3: I know that sports are fragmented in other countries quite badly, yes. But in New Zealand we currently have two companies. We've got massive reach. We can get in front of a whole lot of Kiwis in a way that Sky can't.
0: In years gone by, it was the broadcaster MediaWorks that was the free-to-air partner with Sky, airing top rugby games on TV3. 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
0: In the digital era, is live sport not just about TV pictures or radio commentary that grab our attention anymore? MediaWorks Director of Content is Leon Ratt, who spent more than 30 years at the company.
5: Yeah, Tribe is New Zealand's leading sport app that has live results. It's got commentary from New Zealand and around the world. It started in New Zealand and it's actually expanding into other countries around the world. It's in Australia, it's in America now. So really it's a great, you know, homegrown success story. Over 400,000 Kiwi sports fans have a Tribe account. And they view over 50 million pages a month. So if you have a favourite team, it's likely that you will find it on Tribe. The initial partnership with MediaWorks is a commercial one, so that allows our advertisers access to those sports fans across the country for their brands. Certainly in the future, there are plans to extend that into radio podcasts and also our Rover platform and integrate that into MediaWorks.
0: But will you hear like, you know, Jay and Dunk or something from The Rock talking about it, or, you know, Cy and Lana on More FM, will they be referencing stuff or sending their listeners there?
5: Not initially. That's something that will come down further down the line.
0: Yeah, I see in the statement, the MediaWorks head of sport said, this is a great way to follow things if you're checking live scores under the table at dinner. Do people do that?
5: Of course they do. Have you not ever, I mean, how many times have you been out and there's been something going on? Maybe your partner has decided that the night of the World Cup final is a perfect time to catch up with her best friend. So they've got this fancy dinner planned. And of course, how do you keep up to date with that particular game without having under the table access?
0: Fair enough. Yeah, I would own up to doing that also at weddings and things like that.
5: There we go. Yeah, of course.
0: Okay, but I hadn't thought of it as a marketing opportunity. But I wonder when we heard Melody Robinson, the head of sport and partnerships at TBNZ, was it a bit annoying maybe to hear her say we've got two players in the market now? There's us, there's Sky.
5: Look, two of the biggest sporting providers, and they're putting a lot of taxpayer money where their mouth is to get into sport. So.
0: It's commercial revenue, isn't it, mostly? They're a commercial company, albeit they're state-owned. They're kind of underwritten by the state, as I guess is what you mean.
5: Well, that's right. So there is definitely a difference, isn't there, when you're playing with someone else's money as opposed to truly paying with your own, which, of course, our owners are. We certainly see this as an opportunity. We're not trying to be the biggest player in sport. You know, she's got the 80 minutes of the game. From MediaWorks' perspective, we see the other 10,000 minutes between the games as a time for sports fans to connect. And that's where you see the likes of Martin Devlin's podcast, ESPN. You know, we've got a George Sports podcast and we've got a bunch of other stuff coming. That's where we see a lot of fan engagement really happening. We're certainly not trying to compete in any way with Sky or with TVNZ.
0: Your statement last week did say this isn't just about adding an app to our toolkit. I mean, isn't it kind of really that? Because you would have had, back in the day, MediaWorks was a different company with big newsrooms and a TV and broadcast news operation. It's kind of a substitute, isn't it? Because you can't have the kind of sport and sports news that you would have had in the past.
5: Music radio actually continues to provide the same sports coverage really as we had in the past. We run news from 5 a.m. in the morning until midnight. So we've still got our own team that are collecting radio news as we did in the past. But with podcasts and the multitude of platforms and audience reach that's on offer, we see that as a future growth in this area, and we believe Tribe is a perfect partner to work with on that extension.
0: Yeah, you don't have a talk radio network anymore. You know, you gave it a go a couple of years ago. It didn't quite work out in the end. It's a tough market. Do you sort of miss having like a big news operation?
5: Look, there are two strong competitors in talk radio, Radio New Zealand and ZB, and obviously, to be third in the market and the high cost of running a talk brand certainly didn't make sense for MediaWorks at that time. Of course, it doesn't rule out a potential return in the future, but there's no plans that I know of at this stage.
0: You know, back in the day, you would have had, you know, Duncan Garner and Tovo O'Brien in your stable. It would have been right into this kind of rowing that's going on now. Would you have welcomed that, or do you look at this and think, glad that you're not part of that business anymore right now when it's so uptight?
5: Yeah, look, in terms of radio, it certainly makes the day a lot simpler. I mean, Duncan, of course, does do his podcast through MediaWorks. I don't think we miss it in that respect too much.
0: We've heard in our program today, you know, some commentators saying they think the government has really set against the media now. Relations are the worst they've ever been. You know, dark warnings from David Seymour about regime change at TVNZ, RNZ, the state-owned broadcasters. Others say, look, there's always this sort of tension, comes and goes, business as usual. What's your feeling on that?
5: Well, I think that there has always been a tension, and maybe it's ebbed and flowed. I mean, I grew up during the Muldoon era of politics, and I clearly remember sitting probably in my little shorty pyjamas on a black and white TV in Blenheim, and I clearly remember seeing some pretty big bust-ups on television, especially when he was drunk. And that was not only from Muldoon, but also from other politicians. You know, I don't like the way that it's developing, in especially overseas. I think America's obviously in a really bad way at the moment and how that's developing. But American politics and the way that that's worked is obviously incredibly influential for us here in New Zealand as well, which is also, I think, everybody's starting to realise negative consequences are definitely going to be felt by us, and therefore they're going to mean something. The trend may be towards a media that has their own political angles or prejudices, which no doubt the politicians are claiming, is probably why at the moment we're getting this tension.
0: And just to finish on the radio business. In say television, you know, we hear them saying we're preparing for beyond broadcast, where it's a streaming, it's a digital future.
5: Yeah.
0: I mean, digital is a big part of radio now. We've talked about Rover and streaming. But, I mean, is radio different? Is it still that kind of cockroach medium that won't die because, in part, there are like literally millions of receivers that will get the analog signal and never ever stop working?
5: Transmission via FM, less so AM, but especially FM, is a great way for broadcasters to reach an audience. All you need is one antenna to reach thousands of people, if not millions, in a big city like Auckland, for example, and that costs the listeners absolutely nothing to receive. There's no data plan, there's no time lag, and really, you've got to say, it's environmentally positive, right? There's especially FM, but even AM, it doesn't use that much power when you consider how many people are actually going to be able to consume that product. For listeners, having the choice is really powerful, and I suppose my job really is to make sure that we continue to offer as many ways for people to listen, watch, engage with our radio platform, as well as obviously podcasts as we can. I don't see Rover or digital platforms as a takeover, but just really a perfect way for the cockroach, as you said, not only to survive, but maybe also to thrive. And I think that's 90% of all of our consumption at the moment is still through that FM transmission path. I see that, you know, like at the end of the day, everyone thinks the cockroaches will be the things that will survive the nuclear apocalypse. If that's the case and radio can be that, I think that's a good thing to be proud of, really. I'm sure we've obviously had that confirmation from the government and radio spectrum management that current radio rights will be extended for existing broadcasters through to 2051. So we now know that broadcast rights are locked and loaded, so that allows us now to really set ourselves up for the future and look further ahead than just the 5-year plan that we only had a few months back.
0: There's the common ground between the government and the media.
5: There we go. Absolutely. Look, the one common ground between the government and the media that we should continue to make sure that we're doing is reflecting New Zealand. And the government would be, you know, wrong, or any government would be wrong, no matter which side of the aisle you're in, to not think that having a strong media, but having a strong reflection of New Zealand to New Zealanders, is culturally just so important for this country. And we should be looking to work together to ensure that the likes of YouTube, Meta, Google and the likes are not dictating and dominating what our audiences are actually seeing, because I think we'll just lose ourselves and become, the 52nd state after Venezuela of America, and that would be a very sad thing.
0: That was the Director of Content at MediaWorks New Zealand, Leon Ratt, who spent more than 30 years at the company, and there he was talking about the integration of a new sports aggregation digital platform at the company called Tribe. And finally on Media Watch this week, good news for the government in the Herald last Tuesday. The Herald Motu Research Poll of Polls model, said the Herald, had concluded that the coalition's chance of winning a second term in the election in November is 88.3%. Good news for Newstalk ZB's Mike Hosking too, who's not a fan of the opposition parties. And he told his listeners, Labour trying to win the seats of potential partner Te Pāti Māori only made it harder for them.
6: Do you have a third party, a bunch of weirdos you can't handle, or do you try and destroy the weirdos and get left in opposition? And that's the end of Chris Hipkins, of course.
0: And to a listener who got in touch querying that, Mike Hosking said this.
6: This, at 30 years and counting of MMP, worries the bejesus out of me if you don't understand how the system works. Let me explain it as simply as I can really quickly. If you win 10% of the vote, you win 10% of the seats, right? In the parliament of 120, you win 10% of the seats. In other words, you win 12 seats. If 7 of those seats are Maori seats, you only get 5 off the list. So if you've destroyed a party that could have helped you in a coalition, in other words, especially with the Maori Party in an overhang, you have destroyed your own ambition towards getting to government, because you and the Greens cannot possibly win the election. Do you not understand that?
0: Yes, I think so.
6: Whether they're made up with electorate seats or list seats doesn't matter. The percentage is the percentage is the percentage. They should put that in the new citizenship test, and I tell you what, everyone's going to fail it.
0: Well, Mike Hosking might too, because the percentage of party votes doesn't actually match the precise proportion of seats that the mixed member proportional system ends up giving out. If minor parties that don't go over the 5% threshold get, say, 10% of the vote combined and don't win any electorate seats, well, that's a full 12 seats worth that are going spare. Three elections ago, the former Herald journalist Simon Wilson gave an example of that outcome. Say, for example, the Lion Party gets 40%, the Tiger Party gets 35%, and other parties that got into Parliament got about 15% among them. They would all get a pro rata share of those 12 spare seats. So that means the Lions, with 40% of the vote, actually got 44% of the seats. Now, coincidentally, when that was explained back in 2017, Mike Hosking was also frustrated with other people not getting MMP, and he was also getting it wrong with regard to Te Pāti Māori. Back then, he told TVNZ's 7 Sharp Show viewers this.
6: So is the fact that you can't vote for the Māori Party because you're not enrolled in the Māori electorate, so what are you going to do now? I'm joking.
7: I'm like, what are you even talking about?
0: You don't have to be on the Māori roll to cast a vote for the Māori Party, of course. The party protested promptly to TVNZ back then, who promptly promised all that would be corrected on air the next night. But Mike Hosking's clarification on 7 Sharp was also wrong.
6: What I was meaning was that the Māori Party, as their representation stands, is an electorate party. In other words, they are only in Parliament because they've won an electorate seat. Therefore, what I said in referring to voting for them was to vote for them in a Māori electorate, you had to be on the Māori roll, which is true. Now, the fact that anyone can vote for them as a list party, I automatically assume we all knew, given we've been doing it for 20 years, for goodness sake, and it went without saying. So hopefully that clears all of that up.
0: Not quite. The party's second seat in 2017, held by MP Marama Fox, was the result of the party vote it achieved, added to Te Ororoa Flavel winning in Wairiki. Now, based on what we heard Mike Hosking saying on air this week about Te Pāti Māori and the election, Mike Hosking does know that a share of the party vote under 5% can still get a party more MPs, but not that a percentage of party vote doesn't necessarily mean the same percentage of seats in Parliament that a party will occupy. And if it's close in November, that variation might really matter. Now, after chiding his listener for being behind on the basics after 30 years of MMP...
6: For God's sake! If you don't understand how your government is elected, and I assume you're a citizen...
0: Mike Hosking then complained that the proposed new citizenship tests gave too many doofuses too many chances to pass.
6: And after three attempts, they stand you down for 30 days. Like, what's that going to do? If you're a doofus, you're a doofus.
0: But when it comes to MMP maths, Mike Hosking is on strike too. And in his own words, that's too many.
6: That says everything that's right. You get one shot. Under pressure, answer them or we boot you out. How's that sound?
0: Well, really interesting, especially if Mike Hosking slips up again on MMP maths between now and November's election. Well, that's all for this week. I'll be back again with Midweek Media Watch next Wednesday at about 8:30 on Nights with Emile Donovan. And then we'll be back again with Media Watch at the same time next weekend here on RNZ National. In the meantime... Back to you, Jim.
8: 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Least do set after 10 for you. Dr. Dave Gerrard before 11 on athletes openly taking drugs to compete at the Enhanced Games. And name the song quiz for you. We're sending the comedian Paul Ego to spend a year on the moon. And Tommy Emmanuel will be bringing in one of his guitars to give us a mini concert before we go. And before all that, we're taking the roof off the car and heading into the City of Angels. It's 22 to 10.

0: People do still love LA, although we hear about and we've talked about its homelessness and drug problems. Cameo Turner is calling home from there this week. She's the content creator for the women's clothing label Show Me Your Mumu. Hello, Cameo.
1: Hi, so happy to be here. Thanks for having me.
0: Born into a Kiwi Croatian family, I know you were brought up to be a go-getter in every aspect of life, and you've gone and got. How many top LA celebs have you rubbed shoulders with so far?
2: Oh, that's a really good question. It's actually so crazy how many people you see on like a daily basis, because I live in West Hollywood and I feel like that's such a hot spot. We see a lot of the Real Housewives of Beverly Hills. They're always pottering around. But yeah, it's pretty funny. Everyone's very nice though, you know, not as bad as people may think.
0: Interesting that everyone's very nice, because I know it'll be a pressure cooker environment.
1: You've always got to keep your distance. You're not annoying, but everyone seems to be cordial, which is good.
0: I know about Beyonce. You've worked with her, Kendall Jenner. Sooner or later, yes. You cross paths with everyone.
1: I know, yeah. So they have worn the brand that I work for, which is pretty cool. Also Paris Hilton.
0: Did you have to move heaven and earth to break into the industry? How did you do it?
1: I got lucky. So I honestly moved to the States on a whim, and there actually was a job opening in the what I wanted to do in content, and it kind of just all fell into place after about 6 months of talking and interviewing and that sort of thing. And then from that they ended up sponsoring my visa, so I got really lucky there. But it definitely took a lot of work, a lot of, you know, meeting people and asking around, because, you know, if you don't know anyone here, you've got to be willing to ask for help. So that was definitely scary at the beginning, but I'm so glad that I did.
0: So the doors were open to a certain extent. You could walk in and start a conversation at least, and then it obviously took a while for them to really get to know and like you, but that was possible.
1: Yeah, exactly. Yeah, it was possible. You know, it helps being extroverted and like willing to have conversations. Also, when you're passionate about something like I am with fashion, it was, you know, the conversation became easier because we had a lot of things in common.
0: What does your job day-to-day entail exactly?
1: So that actually involves a lot of travel, a lot of photo shoots, a lot of pre-planning. We drop new clothes one or two times a week. So it takes a lot of pre-planning that goes into that. So every day looks very different for me, from like mostly Tuesdays, Thursdays will be shooting, photo shoots. And then Monday, Wednesday, Fridays is like posting online, planning for the shoots ahead. So, and that's what I kind of love about it, is like it's not so much a desk job. I'm out doing things, meeting people.
0: When you say you drop new clothes, you know, maybe a couple of times a week, do you have to do that to be current in that industry over there?
1: Yes, it's so competitive. And since we do so many different categories of clothing, we have to launch once or twice a week of new drops. We also have a weddings, like bridesmaids dresses side of the business. So that also comes into those like drops during the week.
0: And when we read that you collaborate with the A-listers of LA, which you seem to, does that involve face-to-face sit-downs in their houses as well?
1: Not so much sit-downs in their houses, but what we will do is we will have like launch events. So for example, we just did a collaboration with Puma and we did like a small line of women's golf clothing. And at those like PR events, celebrities, influencers, all of them will show up to that. And that's kind of how you get the one-on-one time with them and hopefully build a relationship with them to start wearing your clothes more often.
0: Celebs would have to be nice to their design teams, I suppose. How many of them are trusting, you know, they'll leave it to you for the look, and how many get involved with the minute details?
1: That's honestly, it all comes down to the person. Usually, you know, we'll come to them with like a rough idea of like, these are like the silhouettes that sell really well for us. And then they kind of like take the lead on the print or the color, and we kind of collaborate like that, because they can trust us that we know the body that's going to work, and then we need to put like their mark on the clothing.
0: Gee, the competition must be stiff, because you're not just competing against LA designers, other designers, but also designers globally for the big occasions, aren't you?
1: Exactly.
0: What's the fun, or where's the fun? Is it just the hubbub of never really knowing what one day is going to be? What's the joy?
1: Yeah, like so for example, like 2 weeks ago, we were in Cabo shooting resort, and then we found out we had to go to Breckenridge in Colorado to photograph ski 2027. Because the photos had to be ready by November and there won't be snow anywhere else in the States from now until November. So it was a really quick turnaround at the airport and you make it work. But like, that's what's so fun about it. You're just doing so many different things. And like, I just love creating content. It's really great.
0: Cameo Turner is calling home from LA, the content creator for the women's clothing label, Show Me Your Moo Moo. Is there a moment, Cameo, from a catwalk or a red carpet or, I don't know, the stairs of the Met Gala that you're proudest of, maybe in the sense of sort of instant appreciation for all your efforts, you know, that kind of reward?
1: Ooh, that's a good question. I'm not sure how familiar New Zealanders are with The Bachelorette, but I was sent to the south of France last year because one of the bachelorettes who really took off, her name's Hannah Brown, we designed all her bridesmaids' dresses and I was the content lead for that. So I guess seeing her and her bridesmaids wearing, she wasn't wearing Moo Moo, but her bridesmaids wearing Moo Moo was really full circle and the content went viral. We had like between 4 to 6 million views per post, which is really, really incredible for us. So I think that was pretty cool to see, and the fact that I had led that content and created the ideas and everything behind it was, yeah, really pivotal moment in my career for me.
0: Yeah. Your dad is Craig Turner from Sleepyhead, but the fashion genes, they come from your mum and also one of your grandfathers, I think.
1: Yes. Yeah, they've been in the fabric. They were in the fabric industry forever, Barker and Pollock, which used to be in Auckland. And then, yeah, my mum worked in fabric and my auntie. So, yeah, fashion's been huge on that side of the family.
0: The brand, Show Me Your Moo Moo, only one U in the middle. People recognise the name because of Hawaii, though, don't they?
1: Mm-hmm. So the name comes from, like, so essentially a moo moo is a dress that you can wear from day to night. And the name kind of came about in, like, a funny way, but that's how the clothing really took off, is they created a thing called a moo moo. And it was a dress that they were able to wear in multiple different occasions that hadn't really been done before 15 years ago. But the name kind of just stuck. It doesn't really have anything to do with like Hawaii and that sort of thing.
0: No, but it has cut through, doesn't it? Obviously has market cut through, that name.
1: Yes, of course. Yeah.
0: You worked as a journalist for a while too, back home, didn't you?
1: I did. Yeah, I was at the New Zealand Herald for a bit.
0: You grew up in Auckland. Out of interest, but what was the benefit of going to university in Melbourne for you?
1: I really wanted to get out of New Zealand and I really wanted to go to Australia. My dad was doing a lot of business at the time in Melbourne. Family's very important to me, so it was nice to have that kind of him coming over to see me every other week. But I really loved Melbourne. I just wanted to do something different to what everyone else was doing. And it was really great for me.
0: And what do you like about LA as a place to live? You know, setting work aside, I know it's entwined with your life, but what do you like about LA?
1: I hate to say it because it's what everyone says, but the weather really does have such an impact. I've been going to the beach every weekend since February, which is the middle of winter. It's been like between 28 to 30 degrees. I just love centering my life around the beach, you know. Swimming, volleyball, pickleball, there's just like so many things to do rather than just like sitting around or being in a town. I just love like how big it is. There's just, you can literally do anything no matter what your like hobbies are.
0: Yeah, understood. I imagine the locals are more familiar with Kiwis too than many other parts of the US.
1: Yes, definitely. There are so many Australians in LA. I think it's because it's a lot easier to get visas as Australians, but no, yeah, there are a few, I have a couple of Kiwi friends in LA, but not as many as I would like.
0: When you say you're from Auckland, do people mistake that for Oakland, California?
1: Yes. And you'd be surprised at how many people think New Zealand is inside Australia.
0: It's depressing. There's a long list of celebs leaving California. Well, everyone that does gets publicity. And then we hear about places, you know, people living on the streets and around MacArthur Park, all that stuff. And it's the US state with the most people moving out at the moment. What don't you like so much about LA if you were talking about that at a party?
1: Number one, it is incredibly expensive, so I can understand why people want to leave. Number two, I honestly love everything. There's nothing I don't like. I just feel like I got so lucky and I'm in a city that's so me. Being away from family is obviously very hard. I'm very close to my family, but we definitely make the effort to see each other every couple of months. So I'm really lucky to have that.
0: Where would you take us if we came to stay with you?
1: Oh, that's a great question. Malibu. You cannot beat Malibu on a good day. Obviously, everything that went on last year was so devastating, but the views of the ocean and like driving up there from Central LA is incomparable. And there's so many great places to have lunch or even walk along the beach. Like I said, even if it's in the middle of the winter, it's still gorgeous. So I think that's a really good representation of LA. You know, you can literally be standing on the beach and look over to the hills and see snow. So I feel like being at the beach in Malibu is a great perspective.
0: I wonder if it's like it was when Joni Mitchell and the Beach Boys sang about it, Malibu. Has it changed, do you think?
1: I think it's definitely changed. You know what's so funny? I actually saw the Beach Boys at Stagecoach perform last year.
0: Oh.
1: Yeah, they were still rocking. They were surprised to be there. They didn't know why they'd been hired, but it was a very iconic full circle moment.
0: They didn't know why they'd been hired.
1: I know. They didn't know. They definitely didn't know, but everyone loved them. You know, it's so iconic.
0: Oh, they didn't quite fit the image of the gig, but once they got on stage, they did. Is that what happened?
1: Exactly.
0: So you're busy as. Does that mean you eat out rather than cook? Can you stay healthy with that life you've got?
1: You can stay healthy, but like I said, it's very expensive. But I'm a terrible cook. That's something I have not mastered. So I do eat out a lot. But there's just so many options. LA is definitely known for being like a very healthy part of America. We like there's just endless options. And no matter what intolerance you have or your eating preference, you will find something to eat. So that's really great. But it's just very expensive to eat out so much.
0: What do you have upcoming work-wise?
1: So since we do bridesmaids dresses, we will be doing the content for a wedding. And then from Louisiana, we all go to the Caribbean, to an island called Canawan. And we're doing a brand trip with a influencer who's created a line of guest dresses. So that will be really fun. Never been to the Caribbean before, so I'm really excited for that. And I know the content will be beautiful.
0: You're probably not that easily impressed, but do you ever pinch yourself and think, gee, I'm doing this?
1: I actually do. I did that over the weekend because I had been in Cabo, and then I had to go to Colorado, and you know I was feeling a bit overwhelmed with how many, like, it was just such a range of content from, you know, go literally from the beach to the snow. But I was like, this is my dream. I couldn't imagine being anywhere else. So I'm definitely very grateful for the position I'm in.
0: And fashion's booming, even though the world economy is stuttering and staggering, but there's no sign of depression in the industry.
1: No, it's, you know, every industry has been a little bit tougher, bit more tough, but, and also like how much social media has evolved, the way that people, whether we have to sell clothes is very different to how we were doing it 2 or 3 years ago. But, you know, you just got to adapt. We just live in I work in such a fast paced environment. You just got to consistently adapt to what the customer wants. And then I feel like it's been successful for us so far.
0: High pressure, though, on you.
1: Mm-hmm. It is high pressure. And if not all the content performs, you know, you feel like you're doing something wrong, but that's just the way of the game, the algorithm. And it can be very hard for brands to post. So, you know, a brand always wants influencers and celebrities to post because that's how you get more views.
0: Right. So that's part of your work, keeping that machine whirring.
1: Yep. got to keep it ticking. Always find someone new to wear your clothes.
0: Are there broad trends in fashion right now, Cameo? I mean, when I say broad, I mean, you know, broad, ripped jeans, platform shoes, cargo pants. Is there anything happening that's big?
1: We're seeing a lot of lace, and a lot of fringe. That's like that really like bohemian style is coming back. And that's what we can't really keep in stock with Moo Moo. People just really love it.
0: When you say lace, do you mean on the fringes of garments, or how would you wear it?
1: Yes, yeah, like a lace maxi dress, like a white lace dress, lace pants, even like lace headscarves are really huge right now.
0: Anything else?
1: The fringe and like fringe suede, and we're also seeing a lot of like for colors, like pale yellow. Like a pistachio green. Those have been like really big for us.
0: I was on the website. The denim on denim trend, I don't know how big it is, but how do you do denim on denim? Is it much of a thing?
1: Yeah, it is. I feel like it's really a thing in the South. But the thing about doing it is it needs to be the same shade on the top and the bottom. Otherwise, sometimes it doesn't look like... So it's going to be the right wash on if it's a jacket and pants.
0: I notice marriages are in decline. You were talking about weddings, but most young people, I notice, still want to get married, according to public opinion survey. It's just that fewer and fewer of them are getting around to it, especially when they're young. But I noticed that on your website, many of the wedding dresses and frocks and such are quite casual now, or seem to be casual.
1: Yeah, I think it's a good observation. I think the what you can wear to a wedding nowadays is so vast. Like, even like, you know, at Black Tie, I've seen people just in very simple dresses and people seem to be fine about it. So I feel like, you know, there's just more option to play around with what you wear, with like just how times are changing in weddings. It's no longer as formal. So yeah, I think you're right about that. I feel like in LA, like, you can really wear anything. You know, you can be at the nicest restaurant and someone will be in sweatpants and a t-shirt, and someone will be dressed up in dress and high heels. So there's a wide variety of what people wear.
0: Gee, it's a town you could live in forever and never be noticed in those big industries like yours, I suppose. And just getting noticed and staying noticed would be a feat in itself, wouldn't it, really?
1: Yeah. Yeah, it's crazy. It's just, it's so big. You know, I feel like, I miss New Zealand. New Zealand will always be the best place on earth. It's just so small. You know, we come to America and there's just so much going on. It's hard to keep up.
0: Will you come back? I suppose it's hard to tell.
1: Hard to tell. Maybe when I have kids and need to be closer to family. But right now I'm very happy where I am.
0: Yeah. Well, you're in a pretty exciting place.
1: Yes. I love it.
0: I love LA. Great to talk with you. I'll let you go and enjoy the rest of the day, but very nice to have you chat with us.
1: You too. Thank you so much for having me. Hope you have a great day.
0: Cameo Turner in Los Angeles. It's 3 minutes to 10.

0: That's the thing about the United States, says Mike and Ahuriri, that Aotearoa could learn from. Be more open to hearing what a stranger has to offer. I think Cameo Turner nailed it. I lived in the US for 30 years, and the one thing I loved about it was that there was always the possibility that someone you don't know might be willing to back your idea or ideas. I find most Kiwis reluctant to hear about a new idea, reckons Mike. What are the overseas media saying this morning? In the Sydney Morning Herald, 5 of the 20 most expensive cities in the world to live in are in Australia. The secret to making the best chicken curry in 20 minutes. That's in the Sydney Morning Herald if you're looking for something for lunch. And the angertainment trap. Why you can't stop clicking on things that make you mad. News.com Australia provides both the American and the Chinese views of how Trump's big meeting with Xi went. On the ABC, how Narendra Modi is turning India into a one-party nation. The New York Times agrees with News.com Australia. It says Trump got nothing much out of China during his visit. And Putin's going there now. There looks to be a longer piece in the New York Times backgrounding the original hantavirus outbreak on the Nature Cruise. And the countries profiting from the Iran war while others lose out. They include the US itself, Russia and Saudi Arabia. On CNN this morning, Iran seems to have hacked US petrol systems. British media are reporting on the big rally of the right and the far right in London this morning. 4,000 police keeping the peace. And the Daily Mail once again reckons that Keir Starmer is prepared to stand down, actually, as British Prime Minister, as we were talking about earlier with Christian Smith, but on his terms. The former Cabinet Minister, Wes Streeting, who's having a go at being Prime Minister also, says Britain should rejoin the EU, which does seem to be an emerging impulse. After 10 o'clock, after the next news with Tama, the BBC's chief international correspondent, Lise Doucette, in Auckland for the Auckland Writers Festival. And we'll be talking about the bestseller she's written, The Finest Hotel in Kabul, People's History of Afghanistan.
1: RNZ News at 10, kia ora, ko Tamamuru tēnei. In Gaza, a funeral has been held for the chief of Hamas's military wing who was killed in an Israeli strike. Izzah al-Din al-Haddad is the most senior official from the Palestinian militant group killed by Israel since a ceasefire agreement in October that was meant to halt fighting. The Israeli military said he was killed in a precise strike on Gaza City. Hamas said Mr. Haddad was killed along with his wife and daughter. At a mosque in central Gaza, a joint funeral was held for him and his family. The Post-Primary Teachers Association says parts of the government's new qualification system don't make sense. The Education Minister says NCEA will be replaced by the New Zealand Certificate of Education at Year 12 and an Advanced Certificate at Year 13. Every subject will have internal and external assessments. PPTA President Chris Abercrombie says there's nothing wrong with exams, but they are impractical for subjects such as art and home economics. Uganda says a Congolese man who died in hospital in Kampala this week had tested positive for Ebola. The Democratic Republic of the Congo has reported nearly 250 suspected cases, including 80 deaths. The World Health Organization's Abderrahman Mahmoud says it's responding.
2: The World Health Organization's representative to DRC and other WHO experts are in Ituri and working side by side with DRC health authorities to respond to and contain the outbreak. Additional WHO experts will join the WHO team already on the ground in coming days.
1: The security situation in the eastern part of the Congo is complicating the medical response. The IHC says the government does not have a plan to help disabled people. The Ministry of Disabled People says new data suggests people with disabilities are more likely to be poorer and face greater barriers to accessing healthcare. The IHC says releasing government data without a clear plan for change risks documenting inequity without resolving it. The ministry says analysing data specifically for disabled people makes it easier to see where change is needed. New Zealand will play in the world final of the Walking Football Championships for the first time. Walking football is a six-a-side game played on smaller fields with rolling substitutions, and the players are aged 50 and over. The coach and manager of the New Zealand side, Neil Haynes, says it'll be a challenge, but the team is up for it.
3: Like most New Zealand sport, we've done a punch above our weight, and I hope that we can cause some surprises, and the players are keen to do very well.
1: The International Walking Football Federation World Championships kicks off in Brisbane later this month. That's the news.
4: I'm Catherine Ryan. On 9 to Noon this week, medieval scholar Christopher Duhamel on how his New Zealand upbringing sparked a lifelong love of the oldest living documents. Kiwi filmmaker Brooke Darrow on her award-winning doco exploring the thrills of motorbike riding. The professor who's guided 100 engineering doctoral students to launching innovations like digital twins for intensive care. And comedian Zach Zucker, the mastermind behind Stamptown, five times New York Times top comedy pick. With me on 9 to Noon on RNZ National.
1: Here's the short forecast from Met Service to midnight tonight. First for Northland and the Coromandel Peninsula, it'll be mostly fine with isolated showers, mainly about eastern Northland. For Auckland, Waikato and the Bay of Plenty, mainly fine with cloudy periods developing this afternoon. For Waitomo to Kapiti, including the central high country, fine apart from a few areas of cloud or fog both morning and night. For Gisborne to Wairarapa, also Wellington, mostly cloudy, a few showers, especially in Gisborne and about the Wairoa district. For Fiordland and Stewart Island, mostly cloudy with a few light showers. For the remainder of the South Island, there'll be areas of cloud and fog morning and night, but otherwise it'll be fine. And at the Chatham Islands, cloudy with a few light showers. 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It's coming up to 5 minutes past 10. I'll be back with more news and weather at 11.
0: Kia ora tato and thank you for being with us on RNZ National Sunday morning. And Lise Doucette is our next guest, the BBC's chief international correspondent, renowned, acclaimed, awarded, honoured and of course immensely respected for her extensive reporting on conflicts and major global events for more than 40 years. Lise is appearing at the Auckland Writers Festival. There's a session this afternoon with her in the Aotea Centre's Kiri Te Kanawa Theatre at 4 o'clock. I think I've got the time right. Yes, she's nodding her head. And she'll be talking about her eventful life and times and her book, The Finest Hotel in Kabul, A People's History of Afghanistan, a bestseller, number one on several Amazon charts, an NPR Book of the Year, shortlisted for other major awards. Well, welcome. Thank you for giving us your time.
5: Jim, what a lovely, lovely introduction. I'm not sure I deserve all that praise, but it's lovely to hear it. And you didn't mention that I'm a Canadian, so I'm a fellow member of the Commonwealth. And I have to say that there's a number of Canadian writers here, and we're all saying how wonderful it is to be in Auckland and to be in your beautiful country.
0: Our peaceful corner of the globe, yes. Your accent can be hard to pick. They were talking about that in the newsroom only yesterday.
5: No, really?
0: And someone said, I had to listen to Lise for a while. This was some session you'd done online before I picked you as Canadian.
5: Oh, when I started with the BBC, which was many decades ago, that was when accent really matters. And then there was no internet. And BBC used to get these very long letters. And I can't do the posh British accent about where does Louise Doucette come from? Can't the BBC find people with a proper British accent? And fast forward to now, it's less of an issue in British society and on I work obviously on the BBC, but the people always still ask me about my accent. Here we are restarting this lovely conversation on a Sunday morning, and it's your first question. But people often think that I must be Irish, and they even confuse me with my colleague Orla Geeran, who is 100% Irish. I come from the east coast of Canada. My French name indicates that I have a French Acadian ancestry, the people who ended up in Louisiana, yes, expelled by the British. I know New Zealand has its terrible stories with entangled in British history. So do my people, the Acadians, expelled by the British in 1755. But on my mother's side, Scottish and Irish. So there's a lot of that softer Canadian accent on the east coast, whereas in the centre and in the west coast, you'll get something more akin to an American accent. So what did you decide? What was the version? And what was it, a kitchen conversation?
0: A kitchen conversation.
5: What was the verdict about my accent?
0: It was up in the air.
5: But I hope it's on the ground now.
0: But I'm wondering if that softness has actually stood you in good stead over the years, as you reported.
5: I hope my journalism has.
0: Yeah, I know. Really, but you know, Jim, what I mean when you approach people.
5: You mean that they don't think I'm American?
0: Or too brash or whatever. Yeah.
5: Oh. Well, I'm sure some of you have you been to Canada?
0: No.
5: Yeah. So my part of Canada is, you know, the hewers of wood and the drawers of water. Some of you may have seen the Broadway play Come From Away from the Newfoundlanders. We're regarded as the friendliest, liveliest, poorest part of Canada. And so when people say, well, what are the skills as a journalist? I often go back to my own upbringing in a small town on the eastern shores of Canada. Very open, very friendly kind of culture. And I used to see the differences when I first started working with the BBC. So I'd meet someone important, a foreign minister, a president, and I'd see my British colleagues and they'd sit down and go, well, Mr. President, thank you very much for joining the BBC before you started recording. And I would come in, hello, how are you? I love you. How is your wife? How is your family? Friendly. And I'm sure it's something which is, you're smiling, and it's probably very much part of New Zealand culture. New Zealand.
0: Yeah.
5: And may I just say, because we're here, I was with one of our prominent writers in Canada, we call it First Nation or Indigenous communities, and we're really marveling at how seamlessly the Maori and the cultures, the languages are integrated here. In Canada, we have many, many more First Nations, but there's a lot that we have our I'm talking about being Canadian, but of course I work for the BBC and for a very, very long time, and I live in London, England, but there's things that one observes with our eyes when you come for, it's not my first time in New Zealand, but there's been a lot of, let me say, positive observations.
0: Good. And nice of you to mention that. Well, I better get to you.
5: I don't like being the story, but...
0: The way we are living, timorous or bold, will have been our life. And you know those lines well, because they're from Seamus Heaney, and you quote them.
5: Do you like almost the Irish laureate, Seamus Heaney? Do you like his poems?
0: Oh, yeah, I've got a bit of Irish in myself.
5: Okay.
0: But it's about choosing. You chose bold many years ago on the Ivory Coast, where you were teaching English, I think, as a volunteer.
5: Yes, I started there.
0: And you decided not to go back to a safe life in Canadian journalism. And since then, you've seen the Arab Spring. You've reported from all the major Middle East wars, the Indian Ocean, tsunami, Africa, even the Russian invasion of Ukraine. But it is Afghanistan, though, that stole your heart, to use the old-fashioned phrase.
5: Hmm. I'm sure for all of your listeners who travel, there are certain places. I often say that cities, countries are like people. You form a relationship almost immediately. When you meet someone, you can almost know, scientists say within seconds, you know whether or not this is going to be a relationship.
0: Yeah.
5: And cities are like this, and people. And I really, I was drawn to for the Afghans that I met, their sense of self, their sense of dignity. And I've always found through my travels that people who have a strong sense of self also have a strong sense of humor, because you can't laugh at yourself unless you feel very confident of yourself. And so these two qualities of the Afghans really drew me in immediately. And of course, when I arrived, it was major world history. It was the Cold War. This was the late 1980s, the Soviet troop withdrawal from Afghanistan after a decade-long disastrous engagement. And so there I was, a young journalist, and I was suddenly at the top of the news, and it was an extraordinary moment, and also extraordinary moment to be working for the BBC, because then they said that some 95% of Afghans were listening to the BBC, either in Persian or in Pashto. And so not only did my job have a lot of a sense of meaning, it also had great responsibility, because everything that I was was reporting on the BBC during those momentous times. And I arrived in Kabul just a few months before the Soviet troop withdrawal took place in February 1989. Everything I reported immediately went back to the country and the region beyond.
0: What was Afghanistan like even into the early 1970s? Because it was a completely different place.
5: Yes, yes. I bet there's even some people listening who may have been, called them hippies, called them overlanders. In fact,
0: the hippie trails.
5: Yes. In fact, yesterday I went into a session and I went back to take my seat and I noticed someone had my book. And I said, oh, thank you so much. You bought my book. And I said, would you like me to sign it? And she says, literally the first person I met. And she says, yes, I was in Afghanistan in the 70s. I said, oh, you must have been a hippie, or because people took that trail, Kabul, Kathmandu, Calcutta. It was, you know, some of them were drug smoking, some of them were adventurers, some of them were just explorers. And it was in this time, in 1969, that Afghanistan, which was a kingdom then, the king, French educated, very mild mannered king, he liked Western ways, was trying to balance his country between the Soviet Empire and the Americans during the Cold War. He wanted a luxury hotel. And this was the time when the pioneering Juan Trip, who had set up Pan Am Airways, fly the world, and also set up the Intercontinental Hotel chain. And he had said at the time that jet travel would be more powerful than the atomic bomb. And so in 1969, there was this glittering opening of the Intercontinental Hotel Kabul, which was a time of bikinis by the swimming pool, cocktails on the roof, escargot in the dining room, le tout of Kabul. Those who could afford it were there. And this is where this becomes, for me, the vehicle, the prism, if you like. I mean, come on, who doesn't love a hotel, and most of all, a luxury hotel? Even you are smiling, Jim, even though both of us were for public broadcasters. And it was a very, very different time. And in fact, one of the people in my book began working for the hotel in those heady years. He, of course, did not come from this life of luxury. But he found his place in this rarefied world, and with such dignity and pride to be properly trained as an intercontinental waiter. And the history, so I was fascinated by that history. And of course, it begins the 50 year of a much more tumultuous, violent, brief moments of hope, but also moments of despair and destruction.
0: Yes,

0: yeah. But I remember now that you're saying to me, I remember spending time with the New Zealand troops in Afghanistan. They were in Bamiyan, which is probably was one of the areas where women have the greatest freedom because it was tended to be populated by the Hazara community of Afghanistan. And of course, that was the fabled Bamiyan Buddhas, which had been destroyed by the Taliban. And I remember traveling a bit with the New Zealand forces there. And in fact, for those, my publisher always says to me, don't say if you read my book. You should say when you read my book. And when the hotel, just as a little, we're going off ramp here, but in the 2011, and the first, sadly, the first suicide bombing on the hotel, it's the New Zealand forces, special forces, who come and actually save the hotel and the residents because they drop down on the roof. And some of, I mean, I'm sure some of your listeners remember this period of Afghan history. Maybe some of them were even involved in it. Anyway, that's a, if I just take a step back, you know, you and I are involved in this business of news. And in Britain, we have this expression, I'm not sure what you say in New Zealand, we call it news avoidance, where people say, oh, the news is so glum. It's so grim. I'm going to listen to, in BBC would be Radio 3, classical music, or Radio 1, which is music to dance around the kitchen. And but of course, we're citizens and we lived whatever imperfections in our democratic societies. We do live in democratic societies and with levels of freedom and standards of living that many people around the world still aspire to. So as citizens, we do need to know what's happening around the world because it's not far away. It's part of our own lives as well. And I thought I wanted to try a different kind of storytelling, to use some of the conventions of fiction to draw people in to stories which are true, which is why I looked for this familiar prism, a hotel, to tell a story which for some readers may be familiar or not all aspects of it may be familiar. So it was a bit of a risk for me to try this different kind of writing, but I thought I wanted people to see Afghanistan in a different light. And so back to where this is a long detour around your question. If you looked at the headlines, and I'm sure many people did, of August the 15th, 2021, what was it? That the Taliban were at the gates of Kabul, that suddenly the president of Afghanistan, Ashraf Ghani, had fled in a helicopter with his closest aides. And then by the end of the day, the Taliban were in the capital. So nearly two decades of international engagement had come to an end. But of course, lives lived are lived in a very different way. And so for the people in the Intercontinental Hotel, it was the bride and groom and so much planning and funds and hopes and dreams had been investigating in their wedding day, which turned out to be August the 15th, 2021, which turned out to be the Taliban day. And then their own wedding was shattered. And I was really struck when I went up to the hotel, because I was in Kabul then, when I went up to the hotel to talk to the staff at the hotel, they didn't talk to me, first of all, about that the Taliban had come to the hotel. The first story they told me was, oh, she didn't wear her white dress. She ran away from the hotel in tears. The head waiter at the restaurant said they didn't eat the meals because that was their world. For them, that was the headlines of the day. So again, I was trying to see the great shifts of history through the everyday details of the of their lives that all of us can recognize. Anyone listening will say, oh my goodness, if my wedding day had been shattered like that, I would have been shattered too. So it was trying to get down into the minutiae of daily lives and what is it like to live through times of war. This is a book about Afghans. It could be a book about Gazans or Ukrainians or Iranians. How do people get through the day when so much of the day is sometimes ripped apart by forces beyond your control?
1: Yes, the reason this hotel qualifies as a people's history, despite its luxuries, is in large part, isn't it, because of the terrible suffering of the staff at the Intercon. They're completely blown away, blown around by the winds of change and cruelly and relentlessly, and yet they endure. And your job's been to narrow the gap between us and them, which is one of the phrases you use, and to stop us avoiding this kind of news.
0: When I first started researching the book and I went up to the hotel and there were people there still who still remember, Afghans have this great memory. And I always say that perhaps when so much, you've lost so much because all of the people who work in this hotel and who are part of the storytelling in this book have been pushed from one house to the next by one war to the next. So they lose so many of

0: their physical possessions. So perhaps it is you hold fast to your memories because it's all you have that you in your own life that you that no one can snatch away from you. Of course, stories can change in the telling and we always have to check about it. But when I went up to the hotel, they would remember how, as you mentioned, I stayed in the hotel for a whole year from December of 1988 to the end of 1989. And some of the people who I met then were still working at the hotel or were living close by the hotel. And we still could talk about those days, decades on. And what was really struck me is how they still carried themselves, you know, wearing this, you know, their uniforms, a bit frayed, a little bit, some of them a little bit, you know, the white shirts, a bit graying, but they still carried themselves with, you know, if they had been trained by the real Intercontinental, still saying, well, I am, you know, still having that dignity. And their whole bearing was of the honor of still serving at this great hotel, even though at certain points it had become described as the worst hotel in the world, without electricity, without running water during the worst of the wars. And that I thought, can I try to convey that even when your lives are pushed and pulled in so many different directions, how you keep your sense of self, your sense of humor, a bit of hope, your humanity, how you keep serving cups of tea when the storms are swirling all around you and sometimes right through the doors and the windows.
1: Or you're being shot in the stairwell or shot with a machine gun as you try and hide in a cupboard.
0: Yeah.
1: Tell us of what some of the staff had to endure. For example, Hasrat, the housekeeper. His is an amazing story, but also very sad.
0: It starts about... Hasrat is the character who began in the early 70s. You know, his life begins as in tragedy. His father is electrocuted in the early morning in the shower when the electric heater falls into the water. So he has to quit school. He's the eldest son, eldest of 10 children. So he's got, without asking, he has to begin to support his family. So he enrolls in hotel management school, ends up at the Intercontinental Hotel, so gets the proper training. And he has worked through it through all of this time. And when I first meet him, when I start doing the research for the book, he actually mimics for me. He still remembers being a young waiter in the lobby and seeing these rich American and European tourists gliding across the marble floor with this white, soft, plush towel flung over their shoulder with their white shirts and scores. And he actually, you know, mimicked that gesture of flinging a towel over your shoulder. And like the spies in the hotel, there's always spies, no matter who's in charge, were kind of really suspicious. Like, why are they talking about hotel blankets and towels? But Hasrat was like so delighted that here was someone who was asking him about those stories. But then, of course, he is swept up in all the... Because once the Soviet... It began in the kingdom, as I said, but once the Soviet tanks rolled into Afghanistan in Christmas of 1979, then the American Intercontinental chain pulled out, then it became a government hotel. So every time the rulers changed, the rules of the hotel changed. So it went from being a royal hotel to a communist hotel to a warlord-run hotel to the Taliban-run, then back to would-be democracy, back to Taliban. And so... And through all of this, the waiters have to keep waiting. The bellboy has to keep lugging luggage up the stairs. The housekeepers have to keep snapping the sheets across the beds. And Hasrat went from being a waiter to being the housekeeper, then to being the head of housekeeping, and still carrying on. And every time there'd be new rulers, he'd make it very clear to them that he knew exactly how a five-star hotel would be run. And the hopeful part of the story is that so many of the people would say to me, this is that they still believe this was the finest hotel in the world. Of course, they had never seen any other hotel in the world. And then Hasrat to the end believed that the hotel would still be, you know, to use an expression that is used now, make our hotel great again. But of course, there's sadness and violence, including him hiding in the cupboard, in the cleaner's closet, when the Taliban stormed the hotel in 2018 and the second of major suicide bombing. So they come all too close to death too many times.
1: Yes,
0: and still keep working.
1: Yeah, and he loses family in dreadful circumstances too.
0: Yes, yes.
1: And you've got Abida, the chef, the first female chef in the Intercon's kitchen after 2001. And just briefly, her story actually personifies the shifting rights of women in Afghanistan and the shifting sands they have to walk across.
0: Yeah, so when you have Hamid Karzai, the new president, coming to Afghanistan with the end of the Taliban at the end of 2001, this moment where Afghans dared to hope that this would be the best chance in their lifetimes to achieve peace and development, to dream big, to realize these dreams. And it started off so well with, and Abida tells the story of her listening to her radio. She was obsessed with the news, even though she had not had any formal education, couldn't write, couldn't read. But boy, you know, she could cook, and those recipes that were memorized in her head. And she told me the story, but listening on the radio when it was announced that women could return to work, and how she bolted out the door, and Abida Nazari became the first woman to sign up, put her name or her, you know, that was the only thing she could write, to write her name into the new register to return to government-owned hotels. And she ends up at the hill. I should say this hotel is perched on a hill on the western verge of Kabul. And it's this white, rectangular, modern box of glass and steel. And it's got all these balconies like eyes looking out over the city. So both witness and part of history. So Abida goes up the hill and becomes the first female chef because she dazzles the new foreign owners of the hotel, or the managers, because they'd never really heard about Afghan food, didn't know it. And she, you know, makes do with the pots and the kitchen, what's left of the kitchen after the years of war. And again, very, very proud to be working in this kitchen of kitchens in Kabul. And she becomes herself again as a chef, not a woman confined to the home. And then, so you can imagine what happens then when the Taliban return. I don't want to give away all of the book in case any of your listeners want to read it. In fact, I've got a book here. Yeah. One of your loyal listeners, I've already signed a book for a loyal listener to your program in case someone decides, well, after hearing Lee's, I'd like to read that book.
1: Yeah, thank you. And thank you very much for doing that. The finest hotel in Kabul, and Lee's to set us with us. We have now, in what we still call the West, we have ghosted Afghanistan now. I mean,
0: Yes, everywhere. I have to say, Jim, your program, and I try to say as much as possible. And yesterday I did a session where someone did ask about Afghanistan. It was a session I did with Barbara Demick, who's a friend of mine. We were neighbors in Jerusalem, and she's written a book about adoption in China. She's also written a book about North Korea. Anyway, we went along to help her in her master class about how to report on repressive governments. And someone said, what about Afghanistan? And I said, how can any of us in 2026, living the lives we do and living in the world in which we live, can accept that there's a country in the world now which doesn't allow girls to be educated beyond grade 6, where women cannot go to university, where many jobs are denied to them. And as you say, it has really fallen from the news. And it is a measure both of the journalism of our time, the leadership of our time, the great power politics of our time. I don't know about you, Jim, but it tends to be saturation politics. So for the last months, it's been all about the Iran war. And of course, in my case, I've been reporting on the Iran war, going to Iran itself. But other stories completely fall away.
1: Yeah.
0: And that includes Afghanistan, which is suffering enormously because of the USAID cuts, with the dismantling of USAID, because Western countries in general have less money to devote to aid. So the situation is dire.
1: And the Taliban now again are basically the new boss, same as the old boss, despite the smart young men with cell phones giving interviews early on as they took over and promised things would be different.
0: They promised they would be different. They promised Afghan women negotiators that we will be different the second time around. We've learned our lessons, and they haven't. In some ways, they're worse than before.
1: A final question. And people, when they read the book,
0: yes,
1: can find out a whole lot more and the amazing profiles of the characters you write about. Trump seems to have calculated whether it'll work or not, that Iran can be brought to its knees. It's speculated in conservative media that money may be shifting out of the country and members of the old regime preparing to move to Russia. It's hard to know what reportage regarding Iran you can actually count on. and certainly not, probably not the prognostications of Trump or the Republican Guard. Do you have any thoughts on the likely immediate future of this war?
0: So we live in a time of unprecedented access to information, but it is equally, paradoxically, an unprecedented misinformation and disinformation. I've lost count of the number of countries I've been in where the ruling order seems to be on its last legs, and they say, well, they'll be leaving for Russia any day now. They used to say that about Assad. They used to say that about Libya. They're not going to. They are there for the long run. President Trump talks about having achieved regime change in Iran because he's managed, because Israel has assassinated so many of the leading figures of the last regime. It is not regime change. And, you know, I'm just back from Iran. It is the same order, the same system, which has been honed and hardened in the last 47 years since the Islamic Revolution of 1979, except it is much more militarized now with the Islamic Revolutionary Guard Corps, literally calling the shots as they would in a time of war, much more hard line than before. And they will be ready to rule with an even a much tougher fist. President Trump keeps musing, why haven't they surrendered? Even before the war began on February the 28th, he mused one time, how come they haven't surrendered when they see the buildup of American military might? It is not in the DNA of the leaders of the Islamic Republic of Iran to surrender, to capitulate. They believe they are winning this war. And this is the tragedy. Both the United States and Iran believe they have the upper hand in this war. Neither is willing to back down. And the world is suffering because of it, because of the dual blockade of the Strait of Hormuz and its huge impact, not just on oil and gas, but fertilizer prices, food prices. I'm sure you know you covered this here on your program. So it's who's going to give in first? Who's going to blink first? But let's see what happens. It's said now that President Trump is weighing up whether he should use military action. Mm. Military escalation did not work. Economic escalation did not work. Iran is willing to absorb the pain, although people are suffering economically, and I saw that. 72% inflation. I'm sure it's single digit here. Mm. People of Iran are suffering, but Iran will not give in.
1: Good to have that opinion from you.
0: But I would like peace to be there. I want the war to stop, but let's hope there's a more peaceful, there's a way out of this in a war that affects all of us.
1: The finest hotel in Kabul, Listu Set, has been with us. I hope you have a great session this afternoon.
0: It's really nice to join you, and good morning to all of your loyal listeners of Radio New Zealand.
1: 27 minutes to 10 o'clock, I mean to 11 o'clock, RNZ National. And the great guitarist Tommy Emmanuel is joining us next hour on Sunday morning, voted the best acoustic guitarist in the world, and he'll be playing for us as well.

He is certainly a great guitarist, Tommy Emmanuel, and he'll be our guest as Lise leaves the studio. Actually, speaking of music, here are the Rolling Stones, just to preface our forthcoming chat with Dave Gerrard.

0: This coming week, athletes will openly take drugs to start themselves up. At the inaugural Enhanced Games to be held at Resorts World in Las Vegas in a custom-built stadium, this new competition is the first in history to openly permit performance-enhancing drugs that have FDA approval in the US. Many sporting bodies are not happy about drugs creeping into sport, even though we know they've crept in regularly and surreptitiously for a long time. And that's one of the arguments advanced in favour of these games. Let's get all the cheating out in the open so it's no longer cheating, just reflecting reality and advances in performance medicine. Dr. David Gerard is the sports medicine professor now, emeritus, who won a Commonwealth Games swimming gold. He's been a team doctor and chef de mission for our Olympic Games teams. He was an Olympian himself, and he's been at many world championships in his capacity as vice chairman of the World Aquatic Sports Medicine Committee. Good morning, David. Thank you for joining us.
1: Good morning, Jim, and thank you for the invitation.
0: Paraphrasing slightly, David, an argument in favour of these games in the online journal The Conversation, criticisms overlook the fact that the enhanced games are making obvious what society's always quietly accepted, that most people are willing to watch athletes risk harm when the entertainment is good enough. And that's something that all sporting bodies should spend more time considering. Your riposte would be what, please?
1: Our morbid arousal from watching entertainment athletes harming each other is nothing new. I guess we could go back to the Christians versus the lions in the ancient Colosseum. I guess we could consider MMA fighters or boxers beating the truck out of each other in a cage as not something that I enjoy watching as a doctor, but nonetheless people pay a lot of money for. And it raises issues, not the least of which is a contemporary issue regarding head injury and concussion in sport, but perhaps we could talk about that a little further down the line.
0: Well, we can now, if you like, because we know that old rugby players can become brain damaged and football players of both sexes can be concussed through hitting balls all the time, which can lead to cognitive impairment and so on. And other side effects, eating disorders in sports like figure skating. So, I mean, the argument is what's new? The argument in favour of these games, we're mitigating risks in a controlled environment with legal drugs. So what's the big deal?
1: The big deal is this. I think over the last couple of decades in particular, we've had a greater understanding of what brain damage actually is. And it doesn't necessarily demand a rugby player or a boxer being comatose on the deck. We now understand that repetitive episodes of what's called subconcussive trauma, not being knocked out, leads to a condition which has now been garnered by the term chronic traumatic encephalopathy, reflecting the fact that the pathology is very significant and affects the brain. Now, we've come a long way along the track, and I was one of the rugby doctors involved at the very, very beginning when we introduced things such as the head injury assessment, the sideline assessment of players who'd received a knock. And if there are recognised deficits, those players are managed in a very, very conservative manner and include exposure to high-tech imaging, which today an MRI can tell us exactly how much brain damage there's been and to what parts of the brain. Some players are wearing electronically chipped mouthguards, which measure deceleration and impact forces. These are things we never, ever thought would be possible, but now provide information and inform the way that these issues are managed. And so I guess we are endeavouring to mitigate these risks, but rugby players won't ever stop playing rugby and boxers won't ever stop boxing. It was in sports where body shape and aesthetics was so important and judging was conducted often subjectively, looking at an athlete's form rather than their performance. That led to significant issues relating to eating disorder, to young athletes starving themselves, becoming anorexic and bulimic. There was even instances reported of some medical jurisdictions looking after athletes administering puberty-delaying drugs to these athletes to stop them reaching puberty and for young females to begin menstruating when their body form would change. And so that rather horrific manipulation of the development of these athletes demonstrated how far some people were prepared to go. But today, medical awareness of the early onset of eating disorder and anorexia is very, very relevant. We have agencies supporting these young athletes medically and psychologically. And so I guess we have to say that all sport carries its various risks, but then so does life.
0: And so are you saying that enhanced sport, drug enhanced, carries many more risks? I mean, are you saying that once we openly open the door to drugs, those risks will multiply well beyond the stadium in Las Vegas? Is that your position?
1: Well, yes, I do believe that's my position, Jim. You see, the long-term consequences of rampant drug misuse has linked evidence that we have now for anabolic steroids to cardiovascular disease, liver damage, damage to our endocrine systems, psychiatric and other mental disorder, infertility. The list goes on and on, stroke and premature death even. I suppose you could say that while the advocates for enhanced sport argue that there will be medical oversight to ensure the safety of the athletes, this medical supervision may, while it may reduce immediate risks, really can't eliminate dangers that come of our body being influenced by non-therapeutic doses of drugs for little other than pushing ourselves beyond normal limits. And whenever history shows us that performance and money are linked with enhancement, what we would term control drug use does become aggressive and unsafe, and there are clinical examples to illustrate this.
0: It's here though, isn't it? I mean, testosterone, growth hormone, anabolic steroids. I mean, the everyday users of these drugs for looks maxing or just to enhance performance at a lower level than major competition. I mean, these people in the gyms all know about the risks and they try and manage those risks as smokers know about lung cancer and drinkers know about alcoholism. I mean, isn't there an argument that if what you take is not harming society, it's your business?
1: Is it not the same as asking people to wear seat belts and life jackets in boats? They say it's my choice. The influence is well beyond the realms of elite sport and the enhanced games. I feel that the small cohort of doctors and scientists that are supporting the enhanced games openly trivialize the effects of chemically enhanced competition, and their endorsement blurs the distinction between therapeutic medicine and what we could loosely describe as performance exploitation. They ignore athlete welfare ahead of medical risk. And let's not forget that normalizing drug use in an environment such as the enhanced games has an impact beyond elite sport to a community of young people who are already pressured by social media influences that impact their attitudes around body image, success, and scholarship.
0: Speaking of performance exploitation, though, I think this is an argument I also came across in the conversation. Is sport already dysfunctional? You know, maximizing the dollars it can bring in while conveniently ignoring the fact that athletes are already at the limits of human physiology trying to compete, often at a cost to themselves after their glory days are over. So, you know, the argument is they're already being used as guinea pigs to be discarded as so long as the big money deals keep being made. Does that have some validity?
1: Yes, I think it does have some validity, but some of the argument is based, I think, fallaciously on the urban myth that, and the endorsers of the enhanced games have said this. All we're doing is demonstrating what is already happening in contemporary sport covertly, the inference being that behind every Olympic gold medal and world record lies a drug cheat. Today, athletes have to declare, elite athletes this is, they have to declare their whereabouts. And if they're not where they say they're going to be at a particular time of the day, that in itself could invoke an anti-doping rule violation. So that's point one in my rebuttal. I guess I'd also have to point to the sensitivity of the testing that's currently available in the laboratories today, where not only urine but blood tests are analysed from athletes across the world, across sport. Minute traces of performance-enhancing and prohibited substances can be detected in blood and urine. A lab official once said to me, if you dropped a couple of cubes of sugar in a diving pool and we sampled the water, we could detect the presence of sugar. Gee. Such is the sophistication of the testing.
0: The motives behind the enhanced games, and Dr. David Gerrard is with us. Donald Trump Jr. is an investor, so is the billionaire Peter Thiel. And people who want to explore longevity extension and extend the physical capabilities of humans through biohacking, etc. So how legitimate is that argument that experimenting on willing athletes may benefit the rest of us in time?
1: But what's the motive? Now, this whole process of biohacking is certainly beyond my medical and clinical experience. I'm not an expert in it by any means, but my broad understanding is that this is an issue that panders to an elite, wealthy community who are seeking an elixir of youth. As a fellow Kiwi, I'd like to say to Mr. Thiel, what about coming home and considering how much impact your venture capital would benefit the people of New Zealand through childhood cancer research, or enabling us a more equitable distribution of healthcare, or funding life-saving drugs that Pharmac can't currently afford? I understand he owns property in central Otago. Come home and put your investment where it will benefit wider New Zealand society, and forget the seduction of the world of biohacking and sports performance enhancement in Las Vegas.
0: He'll let us know if he's listening. It is hard, though, to criticise athletes who've devoted years to their sport and stayed poor to finally be able to make some decent money, and big money too.
1: Young athletes today can travel widely, meet people, be given opportunities, and be given chances to expand themselves as humans, because their time as athletes will someday and one day come to an end. So if they're not open in their acceptance of the experience it's offered, then I think it's their problem. I don't necessarily say that sport owes them something, that everybody should make a killing and a living from sport. Certainly in my day, there was no money to be made. And when I went to the Olympic Games, I had to sign a piece of paper which said I was a true amateur and received nothing from my sporting connections or my sporting performance. So, I don't have much sympathy for athletes to say, well, the reason I've gone to the enhanced games is to make the money that I should have made when I was an athlete. Many of them, I know some of them have Olympic pedigrees, but many of them have been also RANs who now, under the influence of a range of performance-enhancing strategies, will probably do exceedingly well. But I don't know. I just find some disquiet in the argument that we should feel sorry for athletes who've devoted years to their sport and stayed poor.
0: This is all being organised with the tacit or even open approval of the current US administration, and I'm told hubs in the Middle East supporting longevity medicine research. There's pressure, isn't there, to deregulate experimental treatments like peptides. And isn't it true that peptides are flooding the world's black markets? So the other argument is, at least with the enhanced games, there's supervision and maybe accelerated safety around the new drugs if they're already out there, David.
1: Well, yes, again, there's truth in what you say, that at least there's a little bit of control. But remember that peptides themselves are, short chains of amino acids and building blocks for protein that are naturally produced by our body as hormones or growth factors or neurotransmitters. And what they really do is mimic what the body is normally doing. Now, if you give an athlete synthetic insulin, for example, to help enhance their performance, their pancreas will stop making its own endogenous or natural insulin. And there's a risk that when the athlete stops taking their own insulin, that they fall into a state of significant disrepair, which could mimic diabetes and necessitate the need for them to have long-term management of that problem. So there are difficulties associated with end organ damage, because our body is in balance, and when you produce something, the organ that from which that hormone may be generated stops producing it. So if this is an artificial form, take testosterone, for example. If you give an anabolic steroid to a young male, their own testes will stop producing endogenous or natural testosterone. And we often used to say to young males from the gym culture, the bigger your biceps, the smaller your testicles. So there's a price for your use of peptide hormones. And I think these are generally poorly studied, unregulated chemicals, which come from a variety of sources, often made synthetically and unapproved and unregulated places. And I think there's also the lack of validated human trials. So whether you're looking for increasing your muscle bulk, enhancing fat loss or healing or anti-aging, these are things that come with a risk.
0: I wonder, will these games capture the public imagination, or don't we care about enhanced athletes breaking records? Would we admire someone playing on the wing for the All Blacks who's really fast because of amphetamines? I mean, do we care about watching enhancement in sport?
1: The natural enhancements come in the form of diligent training, commitment, coaching, nutrition, psychological support, all of which takes a long time. And what many of these young athletes today want is some instantaneous hit. But if you want the real performance, if you want the All Black on the wing who's there because he's gone to the gym and he follows the coaching manual and he eats well and does all that we consider to be natural performance enhancement, I think most people would enjoy seeing that person perform rather than somebody who's enhanced through some artificial means. If by enhancing your energy, supply, resource, improving your mobility, your muscularity, your cosmetic appearance is what you're endeavouring to achieve through these artificial performance enhancements and peptide hormones, does that really mean anything if under the bonnet you've got a cardiovascular system and a brain that has been wearing out naturally and hasn't kept pace with the performance enhancement that you've developed in a musculoskeletal sense? It's kind of like saying that, under the shell of the Ferrari exists an engine and a gearbox of a Morris Minor. And for that reason, and using that analogy, I think this is a bit fanciful, and I think we've got to accept the fact that we age naturally and no one will ever live forever. Joan Collins once said age was only important if you happened to be a bottle of red wine. And I smile when I think of that, and I'm always reminded that because I'm now an octogenarian, and I think it's all about the quality, not the quantity of our years.
0: Interesting you say that from the position you're in. Yes, Vanity Fair's mentioned the fantasy aspect that the drugs being used might be sold to make a man in his 70s more mobile, energized and hotter, to quote that piece. All right, so you don't think we can create superhumans. Just finally, the deep impulse at the heart of all this, do you think, aside from selling drugs, is to do with not wanting to age and not wanting to die? I mean, that would, I imagine that would seem to make this new world of sport hard to resist for some, but that's what you think as well. This is just the wish to abolish old age and death.
1: Yes, I believe so. And when we consider it in terms of unrestricted enhancement, it becomes a race between chemists rather than athletes. And if I had to propose my ultimate and strongest argument against the enhanced games, it would be not nostalgia for tradition, but simply that sport shouldn't institutionalize systems that encourage young athletes to gamble long-term health for entertainment money and artificially accelerated achievement. And I think that's what will be going on in Las Vegas. I hope this will be a short-lived event that won't carry an influence and impact upon the lives of many young, readily influenced, aspiring young athletes.
0: Very good. Yes, the audience numbers will be interesting to see. Dr. David Gerrard, Nice to catch up with you again, and thanks very much for joining us on this.
1: My pleasure, Jim. Once again, thank you for having me.
0: 4 minutes to 11 now. We can give away a copy, as we said before, of The Finest Hotel in Kabul, signed by Lise Doucette. This is one of our Name the Song contests, and I thought it should be a bit literary. So it is a bit literary. We want the title of a biography of a famous person. 2101 when you think you know the title of that biography. There was once a Simon and Garfunkel song about two people not able to talk to each other that Paul Simon was sure would be a big hit and reach number one. And he was amazed when it didn't. It was called The Dangling Conversation. I was going to play it for you, but we don't have time. But a married couple were in their lounge not talking to each other. And one of them was reading Emily Dickinson while the man was reading his Robert Frost. Some of you may remember. So the song The Dangling Conversation didn't take off. But another track from that album, Parsley, Sage, Rosemary and Thyme, did. It was number one on the New Zealand Singles chart 60 years ago today, written by a young Paul Simon missing his girlfriend Kathy as he caught trains around England on a solo tour. We're looking for the title of a biography, 2101. He was 22 years old and he was on a tour of England. He can clearly remember sitting at Liverpool Railway Station, but the songs come to be associated with Widnes, which is a wee way out, and the Widnes station kept placing plaques in honour of the song on the wall of its station, and they kept being nicked. So the song we're about to play has the same title as the 2017 biography of Paul Simon by Peter Ames Carlin. So I hope some of you have got it by now. Both are called Homeward Bound. And later today, Paul Simon plays the London Palladium as part of the last UK tour he will probably do. We'll tell you who won the book after the news.

0: RNZ News at 11, kia ora, ko Tamamuru tēnei. US President Donald Trump says his China counterpart agreed Iran must reopen the Strait of Hormuz, but isn't saying if it will get involved. Returning from Beijing after 2 days of talks with Xi Jinping, Mr. Trump said he's considering lifting sanctions on Chinese oil companies who buy Iranian crude. But Mr. Trump wouldn't say if Mr. Xi had made a firm commitment to put pressure on Tehran to reopen the strait. China's foreign ministry says the war is a conflict that should never have happened and has no reason to continue. A cybersecurity consultant says organisations could have to pay fines if data they hold gets hacked. The Ministry of Justice is considering introducing penalties to promote the protection of personal information. Last week, several universities were affected by a hack on learning portal Canvas. Cybersecurity consultant Anthony Grasso says in future, universities could be liable for a hack.
1: Because ultimately, they're outsourcing this part of their business, right? So the university is still really, on paper, is held accountable for the data.
0: Anthony Grasso says law changes are necessary for organisations to take cybersecurity seriously. A marine biologist is horrified to learn the Solomon Islands has legalised the export of live dolphins. A 2005 ban had encompassed live dolphin exports, mostly for the exotic pet trade, but that was repealed last week. Ingrid Visser says the trade puts dolphins in captivity for shows, where conditions are disgusting. She says there's been no exception in the more than 100 aquariums she's visited overseas. The battle to be the next leader of Britain's Labour Party and Prime Minister has intensified further. The Mayor of Greater Manchester, Andy Burnham, is expected to contest a by-election next month, saying he wants to return to Parliament to save Labour. Here's the BBC's political correspondent, Damien Grammaticus.
2: Andy Burnham has not yet been selected as Labour's candidate, but says this by-election is a big moment in British politics.
3: I'm going to put everything into it. You know, I think we've got to just see this as a sort of a kind of moment to reclaim the Labour Party, to save it from where it's been. You know, we can't just carry on as we are. We're going to change the conversation in this campaign. We're going to get closer, Labour closer to these communities again.
0: An appeals court in Norway has rejected a demand from Greece to extradite a man involved in assisting refugees. Athens had issued an arrest warrant for Tommy Olsen, the founder of the organisation Aegean Boat Report, accusing him of facilitating illegal entry. The ruling is being seen as a victory for human rights groups and aid workers operating along migration routes into Europe. That's the news.
4: Kia ora, Pilina Lau here from Culture 101. Today from midday, Dame Gaylene Preston is with us to talk about her film project with Dame Robin White, being a precocious child in 1950s Greymouth and redemption after failing university. Westlife's Shane Phelan compares touring in his 20s with touring in his late 40s and talks about his favourite Kiwi tipple. And we're off to Venice for the celebrations and the tribulations of this year's Biennale. That's Culture 101 today from midday here on RNZ National.
0: And now here's the short forecast from Met Service to midnight tonight. For Northland and the Coromandel Peninsula, it'll be mostly fine. Isolated showers mainly about eastern Northland. For Auckland, Waikato and the Bay of Plenty, mainly fine. Cloudy periods developing this afternoon. For Waitomo to Kapiti, including the central high country, it'll be fine apart from a few areas of cloud or fog tonight. For Gisborne to Wairarapa, also Wellington. Mostly cloudy, a few showers, especially in Gisborne and about the Wairoa district. For Fiordland and Stewart Island, it'll be mostly cloudy with a few light showers. For the remainder of the South Island, there'll be areas of cloud or fog tonight, otherwise fine. And for the Chatham Islands, cloudy with a few light showers. 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I'll be back with more news and weather at midday.
5: Kia ora tātou, and this is Sunday morning on RNZ National. Joan Shaw from Lincoln. Joan Shaw from Lincoln, congratulations. You were first to tell us that the title of the biography we wanted, same as the song we played, Homeward Bound, and you've won a signed copy of The Finest Hotel in Kabul. Hello, Jim, says Pip. My friends Jeff and Pam Speedy and Witness had Paul Simon to stay on that trip then, and always reckon he wrote Homeward Bound at the Witness station. Who knows? Well, they probably do. Thank you, Pip. That's a very interesting piece of history. Now, moon news. There are big plans afoot to put human feet on the moon again, and NASA is recruiting top engineers and technologists to make that happen. Lots of short-term contracts available if you're interested, but also lots of applicants for the positions. Being there again is the intention of the Artemis missions to the moon, phase one, now complete. And sometime in the 2030s, it's anticipated that all sorts of humans, not just astronauts, will be living and working on the moon for extended periods, creating a self-growing city. The PricewaterhouseCoopers accounting firm is predicting a $127 billion lunar economy by 2050. I don't know how it can be that precise, but NASA will be testing moon landers on the moon itself next year. So if we're going there, we thought we should be getting ready. And our guest space traveller this week, spending a year on the moon, is the Billy T Award-winning comedian Paul Ego, who's very busy on the Earth at the moment. He has live shows coming up. Great of you to drop in.
6: Thank you. Nice to be here.
5: So your new show that you're touring, Stick, what sort of a show is it?
6: Well, it's a stand-up comedy show, and it's a new show, but it's really, it's full of not necessarily old bits, but I guess my best bits of stand-up from the last however long I've been doing it, which is 30 years.
5: Right.
6: Yeah.
5: Is this the first time you've been on the road solo? Will it be lonely?
6: Yes, yes and yes, it can be. I quite enjoy the solitude. Like, I'm quite a solitary guy. I'm a married man. I've got a wonderful wife, Janine. We've been together 37 years, so we've got a very happy marriage. But we also enjoy our separate time. I'm a big golf nut. I came to golf quite late. Like, I started doing golf in my early 50s.
5: So you play golf by yourself?
6: I play golf by myself, yeah. I find it's my sort of solitude. So I would arrive in a town, go and do a sound check at whatever the venue is, about 5:30, go to the local supermarket. Obviously, legally, there's only one that I can use. So I'd walk around the big yellow shed of dreams, get my stuff for dinner, get my bachelor's handbag, bit of coleslaw, set that up at the motel, go and do the gig, go back, drink maybe a bottle of red wine, not too much, and then wake up the next morning, go and see where the local golf course is, go and play golf during the day, and that sort of fills the day for me, and it gives me some quiet space and some head space to think about the gig the night before, think about what I could do different, or just kind of clear my head, and then rinse and repeat, and it's great.
5: Do you cheat when you play golf by yourself?
6: Yep, sometimes. Mm. Yep, absolutely. Mm. Yeah, if it lands somewhere untoward on not a very good lie, like, say, the windscreen of someone's car, I think it's fine to pull the ball out of there because, you know, they won't be able to drive it. And place it on a nice bit of soft ground. So, yeah, I cheat within reason. I just try and give myself some good advantages, but, you know, I'm not a bad cheater.
5: You and Donald Trump should get together and play golf.
6: Oh, God, don't say that. Awful. Yeah, no, I'm not quite that. I'm not quite at his level where I just look at a hole about 500 metres away and go, oh, let's just call that a par, because I'll probably par that. That's fine.
5: So you'd be ideally mentally equipped to go to the moon. Which role would you want on a moon mission if you had to choose between mission commander, busy all the time, giving orders,
6: yes,
5: head of human resources, so sending lots of emails, many of them unread.
6: Yes. Dealing with lots of people's behaviour, other people's behaviour on the moon unit.
5: Or principal explorer with your own moon rover, lots of autonomy, or accountant.
6: I think I'd quite like to be the boss. Like, I quite like, I don't necessarily like giving orders, but I like things to be in a certain way, and when they're not, I get pretty frustrated. Like, I'm a bit of a control freak.
5: Yeah.
6: I'm not a particularly adventurous person, and even though I'm a good driver and I think I'd really nail driving the rover, I think I'd be quite good at it. I imagine there wouldn't be much leg room, and I'm quite tall, like I'm 6'5". I don't think it'd be a comfortable ride for a tall guy being in the rover. So the combination of not being particularly adventurous and not fitting in most vehicles, that's out. I failed school C maths, so accountant's out. And I don't really like the idea of being a snitch, so I think I'd be the boss. Yeah.
5: All right. Window or aisle seat on your way over?
6: Oh, window for sure.
5: Window for sure.
6: Window, yeah.
5: Imagine being the first comedian on the moon.
6: Be pretty good, wouldn't it? I mean, yeah. I've done gigs where it feels like you're on the moon and you're in a zero atmosphere, you know, with zero atmosphere where you're just sort of, hello, low, low, anyway, you know, where you go, either the audience has left or, boy, they're really not getting into this. They're all on a different rocket and they've gone to a different gig.
5: And you're on the dark side.
6: Yeah, I'm on the dark side of the moon, yes, exactly.
5: I looked this up. There haven't been many funny things yet said on the moon. Pete Conrad, who was an astronaut, said when he stepped onto the moon, whoopee, man, that may have been a small one for Neil, but that's a long one for me, he said.
6: Oh, okay. Mm. And who was he? When did he do that? Was that recently?
5: After Neil. Yeah, no, it wasn't recently.
6: Right, but when was the last? See, I don't really keep up with space, to be honest.
5: Early 70s.
6: Early 70s, yeah, okay. Yeah.
5: The music was good, though, don't you think? Early 70s.
6: Definitely better music.
5: Apparently, this is true. You know Mike Collins, who was the third man
6: going around
5: the moon?
6: Who had to stay behind? Is he the guy who had to stay behind in the...
5: Yeah.
6: Yeah, shuttle? Yeah, okay.
5: While the other two went down.
6: Mm.
5: Apparently... He suggested that Neil Armstrong, when he set foot on the moon, should yell out, what the hell is that? And then cut the mic.
6: That's so good.
5: That would have been funny.
6: That's really good. Mike clearly had good comedic bones. That's absolutely brilliant.
5: Paul Ego is with us, about to tour his show Stick. We've asked you to narrow your music choices quite radically and give us a moon playlist. What are we playing first?
6: When I was, I want to say early teens, 12 or 13, I was really into Kiss.
5: Yeah.
6: Kiss was the first band that I really, really got into. Bought all their albums, had their double live albums, Kiss t-shirts.
5: Gee.
6: My mum took me to my first ever concert, and it was Kiss at Western Springs.
5: Really?
6: Yeah, and I think I was like 15 maybe. So I was too young to go by myself, and none of my other mates were into Kiss. So my mum went with me. So I went to see Kiss
5: with my mum.
6: Oh, not that I remember. No. But she's always been a really cool mum, my mum Marge. So she took me to Kiss. Anyway, I've always loved Kiss. And then Youngblood, great British sort of rock act, did a fantastic version of I Was Made for Loving You, which was on the Fall Guy movie with Ryan Gosling and Emily Blunt.
5: Right.
6: And I heard that, and it's just such an amazing version.
5: Okay, here we go. First song up for Paul Ego, Youngblood.

0: I do, every now and then I'll get, you know, they'll say, there's a blood moon. And I mean, it's such a cool name. How could you not look at it, a blood moon? Where if somebody said, there's a slightly rusty looking moon that's blurry, you'd go, well, I'm not going to see that. But if you say blood moon, you're like, great, there's vampires going to come down. It's a whole lot of stuff going on. I'll go and have a look at it. But I don't often go out and really stare at the sky. I think if I lived more rurally, away from the city lights and that sort of thing, I'd probably enjoy it a lot more.
1: Yeah.
0: But I don't think I'm ever a buy a telescope kind of guy.
1: No, not even for looking at the neighbours?
0: No, no, we wouldn't need it with them because they're pretty loud anyway, so we can sort of hear when it's time to look and when it's time to not.
1: I think the blood moon hype's worn off, yes.
0: I think so, yeah. I mean, the first time we heard it, we're like, oh my God, what the hell is that?
1: Yeah, yeah.
0: And then you just look at it and you go, well, it's just a dirty looking moon.
1: I want to put a serious moon scenario to you while you're up there.
0: Oh, blimey, okay.
1: There's been a food delivery problem. Mm. The space freighter has crashed on the moon's far side.
0: Far side, okay, yep.
1: You're too chicken to go out in your rover and investigate.
0: Yeah.
1: But you're okay because you'd made sure you'd stocked up on your absolute favourite ever foods.
0: Yes.
1: What would they be?
0: Okay, how many do I get?
1: Three.
0: Blue cheese.
1: Yeah.
0: Quite a strong and potent choice. Probably Blue Castello, which is my absolute favourite. I'm not going to go for some sort of delivery system as my second food, even though it would be ideal to have like a cracker of some sort to put the cheese on, but I think that's taking out another food choice.
1: Yeah.
0: So I'd probably go blue cheese. I'd probably go nectarines. They're like my favourite stone fruit, and they go beautifully with blue cheese. They're amazing. And then savoury, I would go I would go a sausage of some sort, but I'd need to be able to cook it. Like I wouldn't go.
1: Oh yeah, raw, there'd be cooking.
0: Okay. Equipment. Well, in that case, actually, my favourite sausage is actually a beef and blue cheese sausage, but that's a bit of overkill on the blue cheese. So I'd probably just go like a really nice. Like a good beef sausage, I think.
1: Okay.
0: A beef sausage with maybe a little bit of spice in it. I'll tell you what, I'll go a beef and jalapeno sausage. There you go. Blue cheese, nectarine, beef and jalapeno sausage. So you got a bit of dairy, bit of fruit, bit of meat. I'm covered.
1: Well, personally, I'd think there'd be more nutrition in a banana and an apple rather than a nectarine.
0: Oh, yeah, but bananas have such a short window of being good. You know, they just, to me, you've got to get them just as they go off green.
1: Yeah.
0: So you've still got that slight struggle of peeling them where they don't quite, they're like, I'm not ready. They don't want to go, but they've got that real bite to them.
1: Yeah.
0: As soon as they go softish, I'm like, I feel sick. I feel like I'm a baby and I'm being force-fed food.
1: Yeah,
0: it's
1: true.
0: Oh, yuck.
1: Timing is everything with a banana, as in comedy.
0: Yes, true. Nicely done.
1: Thank you. What would you have in your habitat, your little home up there, celebrity quarters, so you'd be well, you know, well furnished.
0: It'd be fairly cozy, I'd imagine. Fairly tight. Yeah, okay.
1: You'd be a bit tall, which is the only problem probably for the habitat.
0: Yeah, okay. I'd like a bean bag.
1: Mm-hmm.
0: I'd also like, how many things do I get? Quite a few, eh?
1: Three.
0: Why is it always three? Okay. All right. So we're talking seating. Flag the bean bag. Okay. I'd go a lazy boy recliner rocker.
1: Yep.
0: That's my seating. I'd like the idea of like an upside down bed. Although maybe it would be upside down anyway if you're in the moon and the thingy's turning round. I don't understand space. But I quite like the idea of one of those beds that you could secure your ankles into and then tilt it so you're lying upside down. Because apparently that's really good for your circulation, isn't it? To hang upside down.
1: Yeah, and just to inform you, you'd always be right way up on the moon.
0: Oh.
1: Yes, you don't actually have to be upside down when you live on the moon.
0: The moon sucks.
1: Mm.
0: Okay, forget that bed. I'd probably just go a really good slat bed, not a water bed, but definitely with an electric blanket, and that's included in the bed. That's not a separate thing. Just an electric blanket because I'm a bit of a wimp and I love to be warm when I'm sleeping.
1: It can get very cold on the moon.
0: Oh, there you go. Perfect.
1: Yeah. Mm.
0: Lazy boy, bed with an electric blanket, and coffee machine.
1: Right. Do you think you could last a whole year? You'd maybe need to do 2 hours a day of exercise to maintain bone and organ health, like they do on the International Space Station.
0: 2 hours?
1: Yeah, I'm afraid so.
0: Oh, God, no.
1: Okay.
0: I can't even last. My wife and I have just Well, my wife and I have just rejoined the gym, and I

0: The last time I was at the gym would be 20 years ago, and we're trying to go three times a week, and I try and find any excuse to not go. Like, I will literally look, I'll get in my gym gear and I'll literally look at my watch and go, okay, I've got an hour. I need to be home in an hour. If I went now, I could do 45 minutes. And then I will literally sit there and just go, if I went, I could still do half an hour if I left now. And then I just wait. I just wait and I go, oh, I've missed my window. So I couldn't. 2 hours of exercise seems like a lot.
1: I'm sorry, Paul. It's the best I can do. The second track, please, on your Moon Music menu.
0: Okay, well, this is one of my favourite bands at Elbow. They're from Manchester in the UK.
1: Mm-hmm.
0: And I love so many of their songs, but I've chosen Mirrorball, which is a beautiful song. And a mirrorball is round like a moon. And Guy Garvey, their lead singer, is just such an amazing lyricist and just paints such beautiful images with the words that he says. And I love the song because it's about looking. To me, it's about looking for the magic in any situation. And it's about going out into a kind of a dingy street environment, but just seeing magic in everyday things.

0: Mirabal, Albo.
1: Beautiful.
0: Paul Ego going to the moon with us, spending a year on the moon. There are comedians who are really talented, but they're not everyone's cup of tea. I mean, Ricky Gervais can be brutal. You know, Jimmy Carr can be quite X-rated, surprisingly. You kind of rely on your wits and your patented sort of droll delivery. Who do you admire most? I know this is a typical question to ask a comedian.
1: No, it's a good question. And can I say that I'm pleasantly surprised by what the question was, because I thought you were going to say there are comedians who are really talented. And then there's you. But they're not here today. Joining me instead is Paul Ego. Okay, what was the question? Who do I really admire?
0: Yeah.
1: Okay, when I started doing stand-up, I think the gold standard for me was Eddie Izzard.
0: Yes.
1: Who is here very shortly, actually, for the Comedy Festival, just doing one night. And I just found him just hilarious, the way he just bring everyday small things to life, you know, and just, I think I fashioned my comedy on him, certainly when I started out, and still do to a certain extent, I think. Yeah, I love him so much. I'm looking so forward to seeing him again if I can. But then there's, locally, there's, you know, I really love John Clarke and Fred Dagg and all the stuff that he did when he was in Australia that he did for the Olympics, you know, the games that show, just absolutely hilarious. And even, you know, my good friend Jeremy Corbett, who I've known for years, I'd looked up to him so much when I started out doing comedy, you know, and still do. I just think he's just a brilliant comedian who can just turn his hand to anything.
0: That 7 days trio for a while of you and Di and Jeremy, that was classic, wasn't it?
1: That's wonderful.
0: That'll be regarded as the classic 7 days anchoring format.
1: Yeah, it's wonderful. And we're still really good friends. We've got a WhatsApp chat, the three of us, and we talk most days, obviously with what Di's been going through with his horrendous cancer diagnosis, and how valiantly and beautifully he's been, you know, dealing with that publicly has been incredible. So he's an inspiration to both of us for sure as well.
0: Yeah, absolutely. If you could switch lives with someone for a day, living or dead, who would it be?
1: Switch lives, boy. I'm trying to think if there's a particular actor, but I wouldn't mind switching places with one of the real A-grade big stars for a day, just to experience what that would be like, like as far as how busy the schedule would be. Like a Ryan Gosling or a DiCaprio or something like that. Obviously, I'd, you know, try and hang out with women my own age, but just to experience what that would be like, and if it's all it's cracked up to be, or if it would be just too much. Too many people just around you all the time going, go here, do this, blah, blah, blah, you know. I think it'd be pretty interesting, but maybe just for one day.
0: You get proper adulation then.
1: Oh, you really would. And really good food, I reckon.
0: Yeah.
1: Yeah, there's
0: better
1: been
0: food.
1: Nothing here today. Not a sausage.
0: Sorry, we ran out of blue cheese and crackers. what do you yourself do for a laugh?
1: Oh, look, I actually don't watch comedy. I try not to watch too much comedy. I find it very hard to switch off my analytical brain when it comes to watching comedy, because either I will be really frustrated that I didn't think of that amazing thing that they've just done, or I'd go, oh, I would have done it a different way, or I'll be going, oh, that's a good premise. Maybe I should do something like that, but on the thing that I've just doing. So I find it hard to just sit there and just sort of enjoy it.
0: What about comedy when it doesn't go right? I mean, do you have a worst gig that sticks in your mind as a reminder of when things don't go right?
1: Yes, I've got a couple from the early days. I remember one of my early lineup shows. Mike King was emceeing a gig, and it was me and a couple of more well-known comics than I back in the, what would have been, early 2000s maybe, Dean Butler was there, maybe Willie DeWitt, and I was the young up-and-comer, and we had a gig at, it was some rugby club out in West Auckland. Mike was emceeing, I was the opening act, and there were these, Willie and Dean were going to be the closing act. Anyway, however it happened, we turned up on the wrong night. I think we were there a night early, like we got there on the Thursday night, and it wasn't till the Friday. So there was literally no one in the pub. It was just deserted, and there were the bar staff. It was literally like one of those westerns where you've got the somebody cleaning a glass, right? So we're like, oh. So I'm like, and I was sort of relieved because I was nervous because it was the first time I'd been asked to be part of a lineup show with these bigger comedians. So I was like, oh, God, like, oh, I don't have to do it. That's, you know. So, but then Mike's like, oh, why don't we just do, we should just do the gig anyway because it'll be good stage time for you. Just get up and we'll watch it and the bar staff will watch it. And I'm like, oh, you sure that's a good idea? He said, yeah, just get up and do your 5 minutes anyway. It'll be good practice. So, of course, I got up and did the 5 minutes and just to silence in this pub. And Mike occasionally laughing. And, yeah, a glass. And it was so bad. And I got off stage and I was like, you bastard. And he was pissing himself laughing. He thought it was the funniest thing. So that's a bad one. The other one I had was, I think, down in Wellington. I was doing a lineup show. And my first comedy festival was like 1997 or something rather. Me and three other comics, you do like 15 minutes each. And the last gag that I had as part of my 15 minutes was, it was about going to a music festival and how there's never enough portaloos. Like, you know, there's like 50,000 people there and the organisers go, oh, we'll put in like five portaloos. And anyway, so there's this, I get to the end of this kind of routine and talk about how there's, you know, 50,000 people and there's only five portaloos. And then I've got one line that I do after that. And that's the laugh, and then I go, good night. So I go, there's 50,000 people there, and there's like five portaloos, and then I take a breath, and this woman at the back goes, no! And I was like, sorry? She goes, no, there must have been more than that. And it just completely threw me off my rhythm, and I'm like, yeah, probably. Good night. just threw in some realism for me at the end, and I just wasn't prepared. I was quite a new comic at that point. I just didn't know how to deal with it. You know, she was like, I'm pulling you up on that because that's probably not accurate.
2: Get your facts right.
1: Let's get your facts right if you're going to make up lies.
2: I imagine you quite like hecklers these days, though.
1: I do. I love it.
2: Do brains get into a kind of specialised groove in the sense, I remember the Beatles, the story which surprised me, they never thought of writing their own material. They were a covers band up to a certain point.
1: Yeah, yeah. Mm.
2: And they found it eventually surprisingly easy and wrote a whole swag of magnificent songs. I wonder if getting into that comedy groove is the same thing.
1: I think it must be. I guess it's, well, it's like a muscle,
2: right?
1: I mean, they played, my dad was a massive Beatles fan, so we had all the early records, like when they were a covers band, and I think we had one. I don't think he has it anymore, but it probably would have been worth quite a bit of money now. But it's them recorded live at like the pub that they used to play in Germany, because they went to like Hamburg or something, didn't they, for a few years and were basically like the resident band and just played, you know, Johnny B. Goode and sort of Chuck Berry songs and stuff like that, and got really, really tight.
2: Yeah.
1: So that I guess when they did come back and go, okay, well, how are we going to write a song? They were just, they knew how songs worked. They knew what, you know, the audience liked. They knew how to, how good structure worked, I suppose. So I guess it was easier. So, yeah, I suppose the comedy muscle is like that. I guess if you, I suppose because I emceed so much, you just get quite good at thinking on the spot and knowing what works. And, you know, I've had a lot of, you know, I turned 60 this year, so I've had a lot of life experience through, you know, got kids and family and mortgage and been through all that sort of thing and redundancy. So I've got a lot of stuff to draw on too.
2: A year on the moon, Paul Ego. Before you go, because we haven't talked much about the moon in this last segment.
1: Good. Finally, some moon facts. Don't rely on me for those. I won't know any of them.
2: Hang on. I've got some facts for you. No, not good. No interesting ones.
1: Oh, that's
2: I think
1: okay.
2: You'd fall asleep.
1: That's fine.
2: But astronauts are wonderful people, aren't they? They're clever and competent and cool and calm.
1: Okay. Are they?
2: Yeah, I think
1: yes,
2: so.
1: Yes, all right.
2: I mean, that heat shield on Artemis could have failed, and they were prepared for that to happen.
1: They were
2: sacrificing their lives, possibly for the greater good.
1: Just making that point. Yeah, sure,
2: I don't think comedy requires that level of commitment. But
1: God, no.
2: You do project that sort of calm, and Kiwis love a calm persona, don't they, I think?
1: Yeah, I think they do. I think if I got up there and I was a bit kind of like, hey, guys, whoa, hey, whoa, hey, whoa, hauga.
2: Which a lot of comedians are.
1: Yeah, some of them are. And I find it quite funny doing that sometimes in a sarcastic way. But I think if that was my persona the whole time, I think some of the audience would be like, calm down.
2: It's great to have had you on board.
1: Thank you.
2: Before you go, and best of luck with all the gigs.
1: Yeah, looking forward to it. Looking forward to it. It's been great fun. It's been a great comedy festival. So, yes, I'm doing a week at the Classic in Auckland from the 19th to the 23rd. Really looking forward to that. And then I head back down to the South Island, got two shows in Christchurch, and then Hamna and Hokitika. So if you're down that way, love to see you.
2: Last music choice, please.
1: Oh, boy. Okay, so I really love the group Spearhead and Michael Franti, kind of reggae soul, I guess, to oversimplify what they do. But Michael Franti has got quite a few solo albums that my wife and I both love. This is from an album that he did with his band Spearhead, and it's just called I'm Alive, and it's just a great, I don't know, just a joyful whistle-along dancing tune.
2: It is joyful, isn't it?
1: Yeah, it's magnificent.
2: It's what its title says it is.
1: Yeah.
2: lovely to talk.
1: Great to see you.

0: You didn't know I was on that record, did you, Jim?
1: And all of a sudden, Michael Franti became Tommy Emmanuel. Well done.
0: Poor Michael, he didn't know about that.
1: No, he didn't know you. He didn't know you were in the studio.
0: There you go.
1: One of the best guitarists in the world is touring New Zealand. The great Tommy Emmanuel plays in the Great Hall at the Auckland Town Hall tonight at 8 o'clock. Mike Dawes is opening
0: for you.
1: He's pretty good on the guitar too.
0: Oh, he's so fabulous. He's a very young man with a lot of skill and a lot of great heart, you know. People are going to love him.
1: Then it'll be Hamilton on Tuesday, Wellington on Friday. To be followed, I noticed, by a fairly extensive looking tour of the United States, and then you head to Europe.
0: Yeah.
1: Yeah, wow.
0: There are more dates in Europe this year than last year. Last year, I did like four different tours of America. America's so big, you can like tour the East Coast, and that takes 3 weeks. Then you got to have a break. And then you can do the middle of America, Kansas and Colorado and all that stuff. And that takes 3 weeks. And then you can take a break. And then what we just did, we did like 28 dates in about 32 days.
1: Gee.
0: With a tour bus. And we started in Kansas City, Missouri. And then we went up to Salt Lake City, and then Boise, Idaho, across into Washington State, and did those cities there, and in Seattle, and then we ended up down in California, played in San Jose and San Diego, and then we went east. And went into Arizona, and then Albuquerque, New Mexico.
1: I'll ask you to name the town shortly. No, just checking.
0: Okay.
1: Tommy has received too many accolades to mention. A Grammy, the Order of Australia. He's Dr. Tommy Emmanuel as well. He has the honorary doctorate, and the Australian universities don't hand out many of those. He's toured with great artists like Tina Turner. Not that long ago, he was listed by Music Radar magazine as still the best acoustic guitarist in the world.
0: What the hell would they know?
1: What would they know? They obviously know a lot. Tommy closed the Summer Olympics in Sydney once in front of an audience in the billions. So it's been an illustrious career, and it's obviously still in full swing.
0: Yeah, it started in Whangarei.
1: Really?
0: No, I'm just kidding. It's a J-O-A-K fella. You know what I mean? It's a joke.
1: It's a joke.
0: But actually, Whangarei means a lot to me because I played there many years ago, about 97, around that time.
1: Yeah.
0: And I played nearly 4 hours because the audience were amazing. Wow. And I finished the show and I was still wet through with sweat. My hair was all wet and everything. I went back to my little motel where the mice were so... rooms were so small the mice had hunchback. And I fell on the bed fully clothed, wet hair, went to sleep because I was exhausted. And when I woke up, something was going on in that room, and a song jumped on me, and I wrote a song called Questions, and it was in Whangarei, in a little motel.
1: Only great musicians do that when they wake up and write songs. That's a sign of the greatness.
0: Well, luckily, something else was helping me, and I still don't know what it was.
1: Actually, the many bands you've played with, they included our own great band, Dragon.
0: Oh, yeah.
1: And when I was a student, they stayed with us in our flat on Castle Street in Dunedin, before you started helping them out. They were a good bunch of people.
0: Yeah, that was when I had hair and teeth, wasn't it? It was a while ago.
1: He's still got hair and teeth, anyone who's listening. So I know you can play anything, but originally you and your brother Phil, you kind of modelled your styles on Chet Atkins, The Shadows, people like that.
0: That's right.
1: Yeah.
0: And Peter Poser too, you know.
1: White Rabbit.
0: A great New Zealander, yeah.
1: And he had a big hit with White Rabbit.
0: That's right.
1: Peter Poser. Yes.
0: Oh, I remember it well. I played it probably 450,000 times.
1: I know you're going to pluck and strum all morning with us, but what you actually got an actual tune. I mean, you brought in a special performance, haven't you? I mean,
0: for today?
1: Yeah.
0: Well, they asked me. I got an email from you, Jim. I don't know if you knew about this, but they said, could you make sure you're in tune when you arrive?
1: Yeah, that was me.
0: Okay, I'm in tune. And could you tell us what you're going to play and how long is it?
1: You know? Okay.
0: So I made the executive decision that I would play one of my new songs from my new album for you to give your listeners a taste of what's going to happen tonight.
1: Excellent.
0: So this is a song called Black and White to Colour.
1: Mm-hmm.
0: And the title came from what we all said when we were watching The Wizard of Oz, right? It's black and white. It's colour, you know. So check this out. Here we go. Black and white to colour. I'm playing it because I need the royalties. Here we go.

0: Ah. Ooh, the crowd went mild.
1: Yeah, they will. You are the maestro.
0: The audience leapt to its foot.
1: Tommy Emmanuel is with us playing tonight in Auckland. I saw a quote, you know, from you when you were appearing at the Berklee College of Music, talking to 400 students.
0: Yeah.
1: And you said, it's really weird. I'm the only person here and I'm the instructor who can't read music.
0: That's right.
1: Yeah.
0: It's a weird feeling to be teaching at Berklee College of Music, the most fabulous place in America. And they really, it is a great college. But I have to teach the way I teach because I can't write it out.
1: But you're not the only virtuoso who can't read music. Eric Clapton, Jimi Hendrix, Kurt Cobain, Hans Zimmer even. So yeah. you're
0: How
1: not
0: How brilliant
1: alone.
0: Is he?
1: Yeah.
0: Oh,
1: how brilliant
0: my goodness.
1: Are you?
0: Yeah. Well... Hans Zimmer.
1: Is it true? You never
0: off to him. I would shine his shoes. You know, he's a brilliant guy.
1: Is it true you never use a set list? Too.
0: That's true. Yeah.
1: So how do you decide what to play?
0: It's all inside me. It'll all come out when it needs to. Basically, I'm so used to playing solo. Right.
1: Yeah.
0: I'm used to doing at least 90 minutes. Of full on everything I've got kind of stuff. And I want the audience to have that experience of surprise, remembering things, experiencing things, happiness, sadness, reflection, everything. I want them to experience everything. So everything has to be in every show.
1: Yeah. You started on the guitar at age 6, I know that. Did you always want to be a guitarist?
0: No, I turned pro when I was 6. I've been playing for 2 years. I started when I was 4.
1: Gee,
0: yeah.
1: Mozart. So how do you compose, because you've composed music for films. So how do you compose for a movie soundtrack?
0: Okay, this is what I did during COVID. I did a movie called The Tiger Rising. It was based on a children's book. It's a Dennis Quaid, Queen Latifah film.
1: Mm-hmm.
0: And they asked me to write the music for the film and compose themes for the different characters in the film. So Queen Latifah had to have her own kind of theme because she was quite a strong character in the film. And... and then the family, the wife and husband and son, they that were central in the film, they had to have their own little film, their own little theme as well. Yeah. So here's what I did: the music director of the film, he sent me like a 3-minute video, a part of the film, and said, look at that and see what you can come up with and send me something. So I looked at it a couple of times and then I got some ideas and I just recorded them on my iPhone on voice memos.
1: Yeah.
0: Because if you play acoustic guitar into an iPhone, it sounds fantastic.
1: Oh, does it?
0: Oh, absolutely. You know, it's brilliant. And so I got some ideas and I texted them to him. He downloaded them into his computer and he made them sound a little better. And then he added some kind of keyboard strings, like an orchestra, but it's done on a keyboard. And so we were making a demo of the soundtrack, right? So he then made that sound nice. Then he dropped it into the footage of the film and resent me the 3 minutes of film with our music on it to see, and we had to agree that it worked, you know. So there's a song I play in the show, which I'll play tonight, called Young Travelers. And I wrote the main theme for the end of the film, when the two main characters, the little boy and the little girl, when they eventually walk off together in the film, there's this song.

0: about that. And no. I can't tell you how what a feeling I got when I recorded that. And then the next day during COVID, the orchestra came in and everybody had to sit, you know, 8 feet apart and wearing masks. And then the orchestra went live over the top of my guitar.
1: Ah.
0: Oh, my goodness.
1: What a lovely feeling.
0: What a sound that was.
1: What a sound.
0: Beautiful, yeah. Yeah, so that's what I do. When I write for film and when I write songs, I can't write it on paper, but I know people who can.
1: So. I know people who can.
0: Yeah.
1: Didn't you at one point in the last couple of years spend a number of days immersing yourself in the music of Taylor Swift?
0: Oh, absolutely. Anything she puts out, I want to hear it straight away because I want to hear someone at her level. I want to learn from that because she's changed the whole game. You know what I mean? She's built herself into such an incredible artist, writer, the way she says things, the way she performs. I mean, she's really on another level. And, you know, I can't write like that, but I certainly want to hear someone who can.
1: It's interesting you did that. You've got a birthday coming up. I was reading this, something that some people do called retirement. You're not a candidate for that.
0: No, well, when people say, are you going to retire? And I'm like, from what? You know, I'm doing what I love. I never worked a day in my life.
1: And you've bought one Maiden guitar, and you've got a whole lot of them, I know.
0: Yeah.
1: A guitar to you must mean something more than a guitar.
0: It's a way of me expressing myself, but I still really enjoy hearing the sound of it, you know. That's why, like when I burst into, you know, I love that sound, you know. I'm not trying to be Mozart or whatever. I'm just, I'm telling you a story,
1: yeah.
0: You know. And Maiden guitars have been a part of my life. I got my first one in 1961,
1: gee,
0: which is, it's now in the museum in Melbourne at the Maiden factory. And they're going to stuff me and mount me in there when I'm gone too. So, but... I still love playing these guitars. I mean, I like all guitars, you know, Gibsons, Martins, Taylors, all of them. But, you know, there's nothing that sounds to me like a Maiden guitar. It's my voice.
1: Are you playing electric and acoustic tonight?
0: I'm playing two different acoustic guitars.
1: Two different acoustic guitars.
0: Last week, I played at the Ryman Auditorium in Nashville for the Fender. It was called Teletown, and it was the celebration of the 75th anniversary of the Fender Telecaster. And I played my Telecaster with my Fender amp and played one of my songs. And what a pleasure to be there. And my hero, James Burton, was sitting at the side watching.
1: Tommy Emmanuel is with us. Perlina Lowes joined us, Culture 101, after midday. You're a fan of Tommy's, I told him.
2: Kia ora, Jim. I am a fan. I loved your doco from 2019, Endless Road.
0: Thank you.
2: So fascinating. Yeah,
0: thank you.
2: About you. But yeah. Also so cool to hear about just writing a piece of music for a kid's, you know, a book and then hearing an orchestra play.
0: Oh, it was amazing.
2: Yeah.
0: You know, but I couldn't have done it without the guy who knows how to write it all down. You know, he was a fantastic guy.
2: Oh. So cool.
1: Of course, you have your own children. It must be difficult as an itinerant musician, but you've spent a lot of time trying to be a good dad over the years as well.
0: Yeah, I'm still working on that. And my youngest daughter, Rachel, she's 11, and she's here in New Zealand with us.
1: Oh.
0: Yeah, so her mother and I decided to take her out of school for a few days. We're going to go to Hobbiton.
1: Nice.
0: Tomorrow.
1: Good choice. She'll love that.
0: Because... And I finally, this last week, I taught in the morning at my camp, and then I had a couple of hours break, and her and I started watching The Hobbit.
1: So good idea.
0: She's already read the books and seen the movies. I haven't. And I loved it. So
1: because this man's so clever, I'm going to prevail upon him to play us out as to midday.
0: Oh, good.
1: But after midday, you've got what?
2: Yeah, well, different genre. Westlife. We're West speaking Life. To Shane Phelan.
1: Oh, did you ever play with Westlife?
0: Westlife was great. Yeah.
2: Well, they're coming back here next year. So for the first time in 20 years, so just chat to Shane Phelan and also Richard Lua, the Kiwi who's just won Australia's most prestigious portrait prize, Archibald Prize. Oh. And he's already decided how he's going to spend his $100,000 prize money. So we'll hear about that.
1: Very good. Pearlina Lau, Culture 101. Could you do us the honour of giving us a minute's music to take us to
0: A minute's music, yeah.
1: Thank you.

0: And we are back next Sunday at 8 o'clock. Tommy Emmanuel, thank you so much.
1: Thank you. Thanks for having me, Jim.
2: RNZ News at midday. Kia ora, good afternoon. I'm Sarah Bradley. The headmaster of one of New Zealand's largest schools says the government's planned replacement for NCEA is a positive step. NCEA will be replaced by the New Zealand Certificate of Education, with more priority to be given to exams. Auckland Grammar has offered Cambridge International exams alongside NCEA since 2011, with around 60% of senior students choosing to take them. Headmaster Tim O'Connor says the new qualifications focus on external exams should improve consistency and academic